into his promised land. In the Land Ordinance of 1785, Jefferson came up with a plan for parceling out the new territory. Lay out a perfect grid of townships, each covering 36 square miles, which could be broken into 640-acre sections, then split again into 160-acre quarter sections. Rather than allow an unorganized tumble of men to pick lots on their whim, the whole empire would be cataloged, then sold at auctions in land offices established across the territories. With the Louisiana Purchase of 1803, this massive effort spread into the western watershed through the 530 million new acres of land on the western side of the Mississippi River, and Robbins and Brown were instructed to establish the initial point for the era to come. They would cross the landscape at a right angle, with Robbins headed north, Brown headed west. The coordinates of every parcel within the new territories would be measured in reference to the spot where their lines intersected, the beginning, then, from which the river's great wilderness would be tamed into a map. Brown and Robbins assembled teams of men, serve as chainmen and axemen and markers. They were instructed by their superiors to leave late in the year so as to avoid the inundations, the undergrowth, weeds, and flies of various descriptions. No mortal man could take the woods before October, one official added. They slept in tents and lugged drinking water in pails. These frontiersmen knew how to hunt in these forests, what gear to carry, how to create quick shelter. But don't picture grizzled mountaineers in stinking buffalo robes. These men were well-educated, the polite, church-going neighbors down the block. Robbins was a former school teacher. It's just that in this era, in this place, you needed to be hardy to make something of yourself. As they trudged through the Arkansas swamps, they lugged chains to measure their progress, marking their passage at half-mile intervals, typically by driving stakes into the muddy ground. At the end of each mile, they selected some stout trunk and carved a mark to make a witness tree, the corner of a new future parcel. On November 10th, after 2 weeks in the wet forest, plodding forward just 4 miles on average each day, Robbins must have spied some sign of Brown's passage. He slashed two trees, indicating the point where the two lines crossed. The initial point was set. Robbins wrapped up his assignment 2 months later, hundreds of miles north, on the banks of the Missouri River at the Ozark Hills. Brown traveled on across the floodplain to reach the Arkansas River. But in all of the states that would emerge from the Louisiana Purchase, as far away as Montana and Minnesota, parcels would be oriented around these trees. Not that the initial point had much to recommend itself. Brown described the terrain around the site as low, featuring cypress and briars and thickets in abundance. He seemed unimpressed, repeatedly describing this floodplain territory as second-rate land. Robbins, too, had his doubts. When his former general offered him a patch of the Arkansas floodplain as war bounty, the surveyor declined, figuring it would be too much work to wring out a profit. No one else was much impressed, either. More than 100 years later, no village had been built along this route. In the 1920s, a new group of surveyors arrived in an attempt to clarify the local county boundaries. As they hacked through the overgrowth, they noticed Robbins slash trees, and realized what they'd found. The locals decided to preserve the place, so today it remains a tiny island of swamp amid a surrounding sea of soybeans, a little visited state park. A boardwalk allows visitors to navigate across the wet soils to the place where, according to an official placard, the settlement of the American West began. Prospect Robbins, born in Massachusetts, might have balked at the idea that he was only just reaching the West. Even Pittsburgh was considered part of the Western waters, the jumping-off point for many journeyers headed downstream. There in Pittsburgh, in 1801, the savvy printer and bookbinder Zadok Kramer had published the first edition of his great success, The Navigator, a mile-by-mile guide to the Ohio and Mississippi Rivers. Updated roughly every other year, with data gleaned from letters sent east by settlers, Kramer's book provides a portrait of the watershed in these first, not quite fully American years. This noble and celebrated stream, Kramer wrote,
of the Mississippi, this Nile of North America, commands the wonder of the Old World, while it attracts the admiration of the New. A contemporary river traveler, accustomed to a deep and wide ribbon of water, may find it hard to envision the cluttered waterways that Kramer describes. The debris began at the Mississippi's mouth, where shoals blocked the three fork passages that led out into the Gulf of Mexico. Colonial pilots would unload their cargo onto smaller longboats so it could be carried 100 miles upstream to New Orleans to avoid getting stuck in the mud. The debris continued up every tributary. Sandbars and rock bars and gravel bars could be broken down into a full taxonomy describing their size and shape and orientation. Chains and traps, rifles and reefs. The largest hazards earned names all their own, which combined to make a rough American poetry. Big Bone, Pig's Eye, Glass Eye, Scuffletown. Where the rivers wound through softer soils, the banks crumbled easily. Whole trees, ancient, massive sentinels that might weigh as much as 60 tons, shed into the water, sometimes hundreds at a time. The sound, according to a later federal report, resembled the distant roar of artillery. Once in the channel, the roots grew matted with dirt and cobblestones and implanted in the river bottom mud. The resulting hazards were known as snags, and they, too, inspired a full lexicon. Planters sat immobile. Sawyers bobbed in the current. Sleepers lay entirely beneath the water. Wooden islands were thick masses of driftwood that had gathered into a nearly solid hole. All of these obstacles could be deadly. As many as a quarter of all flatboats wrecked en route to New Orleans. Among Kramer's instructions and precautions, he emphasized the importance of selecting a quality vessel, especially if you hope to make it down the hole of the Mississippi River. He recommended a certain vessel in particular, a large wooden raft, typically somewhere around 60 feet by 15 feet, with a wooden box on top that served as makeshift quarters. The raft was known by many names, Ark, Broadhorn, but the term that stuck was Kentucky Flatboat, in honor of the place where so many trips began. Some dangers could not be solved by picking the right boat. Counterfeiters, horse thieves, robbers, murderers, etc., as Kramer put it. So many stories were spun that it's hard to distinguish truth from fiction. Cave in Rock, a riverside cavern near the mouth of the Ohio River, became a focus of blood-soaked tales. Here, crews of hardened criminals were supposed to have enticed travelers with decoys, attractive female compatriots who asked for a ride south, or a sign that advertised Wilson's Liquor Vault and House for Entertainment. The victims were said to be murdered, their cargo hauled downstream for sale by the pirates. For all these tales, Haven Rock was actually a regular stopping point for river travelers, something like a curiosity or tourist attraction, rather than a dangerous cavern to be avoided. Indigenous warriors viewed the flatboats as part of an imperial invasion, enemies they needed to stop if they wanted to hold their homelands. It's often overlooked that what Jefferson purchased in Louisiana was not the land itself, which the French had not yet fully acquired, but rather the right to negotiate for the land. With the exception of a few tracts recently acquired from the Choctaw and the Kaskaskia, the United States could not claim even the territory along the Mississippi's east bank. In a letter to William Henry Harrison, then the governor of the Indiana Territory, on the eve of the purchase, Jefferson had laid out his preferred strategy for getting the rest. White Americans should encircle tribal villages with settlement, he said, choking off hunting lands and thereby forcing the indigenous people to depend on agriculture. Then the government could establish trade with indigenous leaders and be glad to see the good and influential individuals among them run in debt. These measures would drive the indigenous people to sell some land, Jefferson figured. And should anyone object and take up the hatchet, as Jefferson put it, the president was clear. The attackers should be crushed. In 1804, just months after Louisiana changed hands, a group of Sauk hunters took up the hatchet. They killed three settlers along the Wavre River in the Ozark foothills northwest of St. Louis. A few chiefs attended a conference with Harrison. There are no records of what transpired at the meeting, but the United States emerged with a new claim to 51 million acres of land in Illinois, Missouri, and Wisconsin. Some,
was not the

easier voyage than lugging crops over the mountains to Philadelphia or New York, and the flatboat rush had commenced decades before Louisiana changed hands. In the early 19th century, hundreds of flatboats traveled down the Mississippi annually, carrying the goods of a young nation: pine planks, pork, flour, whiskey, and tobacco, hemp and rope and sacks, cattle and horses, cotton, animal pelts, and lead, cutlery, ears of corn, and barrels of apples and potatoes, and cider and dried fruit. Theirs was a long voyage, 5 or 6 weeks, of drifting atop an ever-changing river. Near Pittsburgh, the upper Ohio was transparent, revealing boulders below in its channel. Then, after a few hundred miles, the terrain flattened. Mud thickened the water until it was a torrent of half-milk coffee. Even the fish in these waters seemed ungodly. Catfish could weigh 100 pounds. On some nights, they slammed against the boat so loudly that it was hard to sleep. When travelers reached the Mississippi River, they faced a choice. Those interested in acquiring furs might head north, past old French villages, to reach St. Louis. Established as a trading post in 1764, the town had grown into a frontier crossroads. 200 homes perched atop the bluff where the Missouri and the Mississippi meet. The bulk of the traffic headed south into a valley that was flat and wet, and mostly empty for the next few hundred miles. Finally, the Delta plantations would appear. Those who made it safely to New Orleans sold their wares, then sold the warped wood from their flatboats as scrap. Often the planks were laid atop the city mud to make a sidewalk. The crews walked home overland, often following a set of indigenous trails, known as the Natchez Trace, traveling in packs of 20 or more to avoid being robbed. If a farmer bought anything bulky with his profits, it would have to be sent north by keelboat, a long and narrow vessel with a pointed bow and stern, which at the time was the only way to carry substantial cargo against the current. Typically 60 feet long and 8 feet wide, capable of bearing 40 tons, the keelboat was specially designed for the western rivers. Still, an upstream trip would require the muscle of at least 10 men. If a keelboat crew were lucky, they could unfurl the sails to exploit a favorable wind. Otherwise, the work was wearying. Sometimes the boat's best swimmer would head to shore with a rope clamped in his teeth. The rope was attached to the mast, and the swimmer tied the loose end to a tree, and the crew dragged the boat forward, 1,000-foot rope length at a time. During floods and high water, keelboat crews grabbed at brush and branches along the shore so they could drag the boat forward. Typically, though, the men jammed spears into the mud at the river bottom, and then, bracing their shoulders against a crutch at the top of the pole, walked forward on the narrow planks that lined each side of the boat. When a boatman reached the front of the line, he pulled his spear free, then hopped atop the cargo box at the boat's center to sprint to the back of the line and start again. The keelboat hugged the inner bends of the river's curves, where the water was slower, though this meant an arduous crossing after each bend ended and the next began. Often, a keelboat could manage just 2 crossings a day for a total of 15 or 20 miles. Afterward, their shirts bloodied, their shoulders calloused, the men were rewarded with a filly, a cup of whiskey, chased by a cup of river water. These men lived a life that was, according to one traveling preacher, in turn extremely indolent and extremely laborious. The indolent moments sound pleasant enough. When the boats were moored, a fiddle was always playing. The music led to dancing and drinking, which led to cussing and fighting in legendarily elaborate fashion. On a voyage in 1808, a traveler named Christian Schultz descended to the squalid neighborhood at the foot of the Natchez Bluffs, known for its flop houses and gambling dens, and found himself captivated by a handful of boatmen caught in a dispute. "I am a man, I am a horse," one of the drunken men hollered. "I am a team. I can whip any man in all Kentucky, by God." The other upped the ante. "I am an alligator," he said, "half man, half horse, and whip any on the Mississippi, by God." The men went at it like two bulls, Schultz wrote, and continued for half an hour when the alligator was fairly vanquished by the horse. The image of the boasting boatman became a literary trope, and one boatman emerged as a particular source of fascination. Mike Fink was a real man, but the stories about him are exaggerated. He's made to sound like a hunk in a romance.

0: romance novel, heavily muscled, symmetrically proportioned, so frequently shirtless that his skin had darkened. He was sometimes mistaken for an indigenous warrior. He was a crack shot and a hella ferocious fellow, as one story put it. And there ain't a boatman on the river to this day but what strives to imitate him. An influential account of Fink was published in 1828 by Morgan Neville, who was later deemed by one scholar to be the first notable writer of fiction to be born west of the Alleghenies. Neville, a Pittsburgher himself, was likely honest in his claims that he crossed paths with the legendary frontiersmen. Neville suggests that Fink got his start as a scout in the upper Ohio River watershed, living, as did the Indian, spending weeks alone in the woods, eating parched corn instead of bread. He slept under the stars, rolled in a blanket. Such scouts served as the advanced forces for white conquest, monitoring indigenous warriors, ready to warn nearby settlements of any hostile approach. But the scouts themselves were often the aggressors. In a telling anecdote, Neville suggests Fink shot an indigenous hunter for the simple offense of stalking a buck that Fink hoped to kill. In 1795, after 99 chiefs signed a treaty that opened Ohio to white settlers, the scouts were out of business. By then, apparently, Fink's lifestyle had left him unsuited to a settled home, so he committed to a life on the river. Fink served as a fitting emblem for an era, an aspirational idea for thousands of young men, some just farm boys chafing under the glare of their fathers, feeling drawn to the motion of the river. The American claim to the watershed had a haunting backstory. Napoleon had planned to grow food along the Mississippi, which would feed the workers on his Haitian sugar plantations. The Haitian slaves revolted successfully from 1791 to 1804, but Napoleon had hopes of recovering the island. Once it became clear that he wouldn't, his Louisiana farms became moot. Now, with the land in American hands, more and more enslaved laborers were arriving on the riverside farms, raising worries that they would revolt as well. So when in early 1811 an army of black and Creole men arose along the Mississippi River, 30 miles upstream of New Orleans, white Americans saw this as a nightmare coming true. Armed with machetes and pitchforks, these fighters seized a cache of muskets, then burned down a mansion. They had likely gathered in the swamps behind the plantation to plan this attack. The rebels waved banners and marched to a drumbeat, sacking plantations as they descended on the city, recruiting more soldiers at every stop. In their wake, they created a zone 30 miles long, where emancipation became, if not the law, then the fact on the ground. The response was swift and strong. Within a few days, the U.S. Army, working in concert with a local militia, routed the uprising. One participant called it un grand carnage. The severed heads of rebels were placed atop pikes along River Road, a reminder to anyone else contemplating freedom about who was in charge. Even before the War of 1812 began, conflict was well underway in the increasingly dense settlements along the Ohio River. Many indigenous people, subscribing to the theory that the enemy of my enemy is my friend, had allied with the British crown. Two Shawnee brothers set up headquarters for a burgeoning anti-American movement in the unconquered territory along the Wabash River. Late in 1811, a frontier militia led by William Henry Harrison burned the village. The next year, when Congress made this a proper war, the legendary Sauk warrior Black Hawk knew which side to join. Along with a battalion of Sauk and Winnebago soldiers, he took part in a British attack on a small American fort. 2 years later, when the U.S. Army sent a fleet upstream with plans to demolish the Great Sauk Village, a group of 1,000 warriors drove back the boats. To the west, traders were reporting that the rivers through the Missouri Valley were shut against the Americans, too. Despite the Louisiana Purchase, then, the watershed could hardly be called American land. In January 1815, the British decided to seize New Orleans. The U.S. forces were led by a lean and angry soldier named Andrew Jackson, who, upon his death in 1845, was heralded in one eulogy as the embodiment of the true spirit of the nation. Technically, that spirit had been forged east of the mountains, where Jackson's father, an immigrant from Ireland, had worked himself to death trying to eke a living out of a Carolina farm. After his family's home was captured during the Revolution, 14-year-old Jackson refused to polish a British officer's shoes. This act of resistance earned him a sword-slashed scar on his head and hand. Thereafter, it seems, any slight towards Jackson sparked furious indignation. Jackson went on to join the river trade, where he carted swan skins, feathers, pork, and beef, and notably enslaved humans, as far south as Natchez. Eventually, he established a business empire in Nashville along the Cumberland River that included a tavern, a racetrack, and, since some of his customers paid in bartered goods, a traded depot to carry the wares downstream to market. He entered politics, too, and in 1812 was prominent enough to be put in charge of the local militia. He declared to his troops that their greatest duty as Westerners would be to defend their mother river against invasion. 3 years later, with that invasion imminent, he marched his volunteers into New Orleans. Jackson's men were mostly the hardscrabble sort who'd established farms along the western rivers, the flatboaters, in other words. In New Orleans, they were joined by French-descended pirates, Choctaw warriors, and free men of color. This motley assembly, perhaps the most racially varied American military force ever, according to scholar Thomas Royce Smith, routed the Royal Army. The Brits were perhaps too well trained, as they streamed across a fallow field of sugarcane just downstream of the city. They refused to abandon their orderly lines, even as they were met by a constant barrage of musket fire. A quarter of the 8,000 British soldiers suffered casualties, compared with fewer than 100 on the American side. For the Americans, the Battle of New Orleans was a triumph after years of chaos and loss, enough of a triumph, apparently, to finally settle the issue of who owned the river at the continent's heart. The massive British death toll was extolled in newspaper poetry, and within a few years, the date of the battle, January 8th, was named an American holiday. When Andrew Jackson ran for president 13 years after his victory, he chose as a campaign song an old ballad that celebrated the battle. By then, the British had abandoned their indigenous allies, which helped ensure that the length of the river was in secure American control. The U.S. Army sent a force north to build a fort at Rock Island, Illinois, and it sent Prospect Robbins and Joseph Brown west on their trek through the Arkansas swamps. The imagined grid of the empire for liberty was, chain by chain, laid atop the land. Now let's go to the Ask Smithsonian section of this magazine. You've got questions, we've got answers. Question: did Hawaiian dancers traditionally wear grass skirts? Here's the answer. Pacific Islanders did wear plant-based clothing for ritual and dance. The Maori of New Zealand, Samoans, Gilbert Islanders, Fijians, and Tongans, to name a few. In Hawaii, traditional hula dancers made pau skirts out of leaves of the tea plant, Ortolane fruticosa. In the late 1800s, Hawaiians began touring on the vaudeville circuit throughout the United States. By around 1915, Hawaiian music was outselling all other recorded music in the U.S., and Hawaiian performers were in high demand at venues ranging from small-town theaters to Broadway stages. The musicians and dancers, generally native Hawaiians, could not find pai leaf, so they improvised with available resources. From that point on, the grass skirt became a stereotypical representation of Hawaii, the Pacific, and the hypersexualization of Pacific Islander women by sailors and the media. That was written by Kalawa Koria, curator of Hawaii and the Pacific, Smithsonian Asian Pacific American Center. Question: why do birds and humans have varied songs while most other animals don't sing? Like other types of animals, birds have a larynx, a voice box at the top of the throat that vibrates to enable them to vocalize. What's unique to birds is a structure called a syrinx at the lower end of the trachea. The syrinx of birds varies considerably among species. It's most complex in the group of birds known as songbirds. Some birds do not have a syrinx. For instance, New World vultures don't, and they don't sing. For birds that do have them, syrinxes differ greatly among species and even between sexes of the same species. which is why the male often has a more complex song than the female. Birdsong is also influenced by other factors, like the length and diameter of the trachea and the shape and size of the bill. Humans are able to sing for a different reason. We lack a set of vocal membranes that other primates have. Scientists aren't exactly sure why humans evolved without those membranes, but being free of them gives us more vocal stability. We're able to sustain melodious tones and make the range of phonetic sounds we need for complex speech. Although we evolved our musical abilities in a completely different way, the fact that birds can sing no doubt adds to our affinity with them. That was written by Sarah Halliger, curator of birds, Smithsonian's National Zoo and Conservation Biology Institute. Question: what was the least peaceful transfer of power in U.S. history? That's easy. The least peaceful transfer of power took place in 1861. There were plots to assassinate Abraham Lincoln and disrupt the electoral count, and several states chose to secede rather than accept the result. After that, most of the violent transfers of power took place at the state level. In Alabama in 1874, for instance, a white militia waged violence against black voters on Election Day and then refused to count their votes, declaring the other candidate victorious. The same year in Louisiana, a mob overthrew Vermont-born Republican Governor William Pitt Kellogg. Such incidents throughout the South led to murders in rival governments operating at the same time. That was written by John Grinspan, curator of military and political history, National Museum of American History.
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2: Next is a brief poetry moment. The poem is by Ted Kooser. It is entitled, Sleeping Cat. My cat is asleep on his haunches. Like a sphinx, he has gone down cautiously into an earlier light, holding the thread of the old world's noises and feeling his way through the bones. The scratch of my pen keeps the thread taut. When I finish the poem and the sound of the moon goes slack, the cat will come scampering back into the blinding bright rooms of his eyes. This is Ellen Mayer, looking forward to being with you again.

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0: 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It is designed to help individuals with low or no vision manage feelings of depression, anger, anxiety, and stress. It is a safe place to share ideas, thoughts, and feelings, as all information shared is confidential. The program gives clients the opportunity to meet and communicate with people who are dealing with similar challenges, fostering newfound hope. Contact Anthony Griffin at 216-658-4675 for more info. Again, that's Anthony Griffin at 216-658-4675. Staying Connected. The Staying Connected group is a monthly meeting held for 6 months for clients that have completed the Vision of Success program. Staying Connected gives clients additional opportunities to hear from speakers and receive ongoing support from their peers who are sharing similar experiences. Contact Stephanie O'Donnell at 216-658-4679 for more info.

Now for readings from Popular Mechanics. Archaeologists found a hoard of coins that hint at an ancient civilization. Experts believe the site where the coins, which date back 2,500 years, were found, could have once been a seasonal market. Article by Tim Newcomb. Here's what you'll learn from this article. Archaeologists excavated hundreds of gold and silver coins in the Czech Republic they believe date back 2,500 years. The stash of coins features a mix of never-seen-before styles, some with animal depictions on them. Experts believe the large array of coins found apart from a settlement could be because the site was once a seasonal market. Celtic-era gold and silver coins excavated in the Czech Republic may be left over from ancient transactions at a seasonal market. Archaeologists located hundreds of 2,500-year-old coins, some with minting styles never seen before, creating a new mystery surrounding the site. Located in the country's Pilsen region to the west, the previously unknown Celtic site has been the subject of excavation for 5 years. Along with the coins, the team from the Institute of Archaeology of the Czech Academy of Sciences said they also uncovered pieces of gold jewelry, several metal objects, bronze buckles, bracelets, and a horse figurine, for example, and even fragments of both gold and silver ingots. These could have played an independent role in the exchange, David Danicek, archaeologist with the Institute, said regarding the ingots in a translated statement from the Czech Republic, but they could also have been mined under the supervision, with the consent, of the regional ruler. There's still some mystery surrounding many of the coins that came from a previously unknown mint, a number of which depict animals. There's enough intrigue for Daniel Stronach, an archaeologist from the Museum and Gallery of the Northern Pilsen region in Marianska Tinis, to note that the find may change the current view of Celtic coinage in Bohemia. The discovery dates anywhere between the 6th and 1st centuries BCE. The main goal of the project was primarily to save movable archaeological finds that are directly threatened by illegal prospectors, plowing, and natural influences, Jan Marek, director of the Institute, said in a statement. Treasure hunters wielding metal detectors are the reason the exact location is a secret. The size of the previously unknown site mimics that of smaller regional centers in Austria or Moravia, but without clear evidence of a permanent settlement, its past use is unknown. It could, therefore, be a place with a significantly seasonal nature of activities, during which people accidentally lost mainly small to very small objects, such as coins, Danicek said. The found chopped gold and silver ingots would also correspond to the commercial focus of the site. Already, the museum has started to show a small portion of the find, but the largest and most unique items are currently stored in a safe place, museum director Pavel Kodera said, and will only go on display after a complete professional evaluation. End of article. Engineers built a car battery that launches itself during a fire. The footage is unreal. The system is designed to eject the battery away from the vehicle following any signs of thermal runaway. Fancy science speak for spontaneous combustion. Article by Matt Crisara. Here's what you'll learn from this article. A recent clip demonstrating what appears to be a battery ejection system for EVs has been circulating online. The system is designed to eject the battery away from the vehicle following any signs of thermal runaway. Fancy science speak for spontaneous combustion. According to Chinese news outlet CN Beta, it uses the same gas generator as an airbag to propel the battery away from the vehicle. A recent clip from a Chinese automotive safety symposium has been circulating online, demonstrating what looks to be a battery ejection system. The footage shows an SUV firing a battery module from one of two bays located underneath the vehicle. While we're always interested in celebrating automotive innovation, the video does raise one question: is this a good idea? Well, that answer is likely still to come. But, at the very least, there is a reason for the dramatic tech. It's designed to eject the battery from the vehicle in the event of a fire. The ballistic ejection system appearing in the video, at the start of which you can see power battery launch technology demonstration and exchange meeting on the back wall, seems to have been designed by Joyson Electronics. But a recent post from Yekai,
a subsidiary of Shanghai Media Group on X, states that Joyson denied any claims of developing such a technology. Popular Mechanics could not independently verify the authenticity of the clip or its manufacturer. Thermal runaway, more commonly known as spontaneous combustion, appears to be the motivation for such an unusual method of separating the battery from the vehicle. To be clear, this reaction is incredibly rare, but it occurs when a battery's internal temperature rises to a point where it generates more heat than it can dissipate. The chemical reactions occurring inside the battery continue to compound, producing more and more heat until combustion occurs. Scary stuff. But one could reasonably argue that it raises questions about how such a system would ensure safety for other cars and pedestrians. CN Beta, a Chinese news outlet, reports that the ejection mechanism uses the same gas generator as an automotive airbag, which supposedly provides enough thrust to propel the battery 3 to 6 meters, 9.8 to 19.6 ft, away from the vehicle in the event of a thermal emergency. The article also reports that this demonstration is merely a proof of concept, and that the finished product will utilize a suite of cameras and sensors to verify that the coast is clear before launch. There are still questions regarding whether or not such a system would truly be necessary, as there are already a number of safeguards in place to protect passengers and first responders from fire and electrocution. We found a 2022 public memo from Joyson Safety Systems that mentions its award-winning pyrotechnic, Battery Disconnect Technology, PBT. Ignoring the shock and awe of the latest system seen in the video above, PBDT doesn't actually eject the battery at all. Instead, it severs the high-voltage electrical connection between the vehicle's battery and motors when an accident has been detected, which protects first responders from being electrocuted and can be triggered in an overcharging scenario. Thanks to a reverse Google image search, the vehicle in the clip appears to be a Chinese iCar 03T, based on publicly available images. The 03 Trillions appears to take design cues from several well-known SUVs. That said, the T-spec vehicle seen in the video comes with a number of off-road extras, most of which include plastic appliques to make the vehicle look more aggressive, and perhaps eventually, an ejectable battery if the prototype technology ever reaches production. However, it also includes practical upgrades, such as a 15mm suspension lift and a rear bumper to improve the vehicle's departure angle. The vehicle itself is available in single-motor 2WD and dual-motor 4WD configurations, both of which use a lithium iron phosphate battery. The single motor puts down around 180 horsepower, while the dual motor adds an additional 93 horsepower on top of that. Both variants can go over 300 miles on a single charge, but only time will tell if the battery ejection tech will be widely adopted. End of article. Geologists might have stumbled upon the largest gold mine in the world. $83 billion has just been sitting there underground this whole time. Here's what you'll learn from this article. A supergiant gold ore deposit under an existing gold mine in China could be the world's largest gold ore deposit. Officials estimate that the extent of the find could be 1,100 tons, stretching as deep as 9,800 feet below the surface. The find also shows promise as that of a high-quality producer of gold. A deposit of gold ore recently discovered in China isn't just giant. It's supergiant. So much so, in fact, that Chinese experts claim it could be the largest deposit of any precious metal, not just gold ore, in existence today. How big is the supergiant deposit located under the Huanggu gold field in the Hunan province? Experts estimate it at 1,100 tons. According to Chinese state media, a team of geologists detected over 40 gold veins of roughly 330 tons of gold ore, dipping 6,600 feet deep under Pingjiang County's Huanggu gold field. But 3D modeling blows that number out of the water, showing there could be as much as 1,100 tons as deep as 9,800 feet.
If the models are accurate, the deposit in its entirety could be worth roughly $83 billion. Adding some more heft to the already weighty, literally find, was the report that the new discovery features 138 grams of gold per metric ton of ore, a valuable rate not often found in gold mining. Many drilled rock cores showed visible gold, said Chen Rulin, an ore prospecting expert at China's Hunan Province's Geological Bureau, according to Chinese state media. If the 1,100-ton figure holds up, that makes this new find the largest gold mine in the world, even outpacing South Africa's South Deep gold mine with its 1,025 tons of gold, according to Mining Technology. Mines in Indonesia, Russia, New Guinea, and Chile round out the top five gold mines in the world. The Carlin Trend and Cortez gold mines, both in Nevada, are ranked 6th and 10th worldwide. Historically, the world has mined 233,000 tons of gold, all of it still around in some form, and two-thirds of that mining has occurred since 1950. Already the world's top gold producer with about 10% of global production, China is heavily dependent on the metal, using about 3 times more gold than it mines annually. A rate that high requires the country to purchase so much gold from other countries that it's also the world's top importer of the valuable metal. This new discovery has put the world's gold markets on notice, enough so that the price of gold rose to $2,700 per ounce, according to CCN.com. And the gold news may not stop there. According to Liu Yongjun, vice head of the Bureau, additional gold ore was found when drilling around the site's peripheral areas. End of article. A new formula for pi is here, and it's pushing scientific boundaries. This breakthrough method optimizes complex computations like never before. Article by Caroline Delbert. Here's what you'll learn from this article. Representations of pi help scientists use values close to real life without storing a million digits. The making of the new PI involved using a series, which is a structured set of terms that either converge to one expression or diverge. Physicists are now using principles from quantum mechanics to build a new model of the abstract concept of pi. Or, more accurately, they built a new model that happens to include a great new representation of pi. But what does that mean, and why do we need different representations of pi? Because quantum mechanics looks at the tiniest

An energy revolution is coming. The researchers exploited a weakness in current energy technology to create more electricity. Current solar power technology works great, but falters during heat waves, losing a significant percentage of potential electricity. Scientists in the UK found a way to alter the photovoltaic cells of solar panels, storing that excess heat in the form of chemical energy that can be converted into electricity later. If they are widely adopted, then these photoelectrochemical solar panels could become a significant source of sustainable power in the future. It sounds counterintuitive, but there is such a thing as too much sun for solar panels. According to the World Economic Forum, when things really heat up, like during a heat wave, solar panel power output drops by 10 to 25%. This is a long-time problem, and it might be one that's preventing greater adoption of solar panels, which emerged as a viable energy source for Americans in the 1970s. As global energy requirements continue to rise, and much of the world moves away from fossil fuels, efficiency has become a vital factor in sustainable energy generation. It could be especially important as heat waves become more common due to climate change. Now, scientists in the UK might have a fix that takes advantage of excess thermal energy, turning it into chemical energy that can then provide the missing power. Each traditional photovoltaic cell within a solar panel array has a silicon semiconductor layer specially designed to absorb the sun's photons, or particles of light, and convert it into electricity. The photons transfer their energy to electrons in the semiconducting material, causing them to move. This motion creates an electric current in the cell. Such solar panels have a typical operating temperature range between 60 and 95 degrees Fahrenheit, but they can absorb too much heat thanks to their superior sun-absorbing properties. Panels get as hot as 150 degrees Fahrenheit, even when it's only 85 degrees outside. That's when electrons within the circuit of each photovoltaic cell begin bouncing around. As a result of this instability, the voltage drops, lowering the efficiency. The new research looks beyond photovoltaics and relies instead on silicon-based photoelectrochemical PEC flow cells. In particular, they are paired with a storage system whose efficiency actually rises with temperature. This positive result is described in an August issue of the Journal of Chemical Physics. The system is similar to traditional solar panel technology, but it has a key difference. A chemical reaction takes place at the cell's surface, driving its electricity transfer. Study co-author Dawan Bey, PhD, of Loughborough University said in an email, "Depending on the type of chemicals in the electrolyte, which stores and carries electrical charge, we can convert the electricity into other chemicals or store it in the form of chemical energy in the electrolyte," he said. Peak flow cells operate primarily through a two-step process. First, light absorption by the photo device generates electricity. Then, this drives a chemical reaction located at an interface between the PEC cell itself and the electrolyte. What we've experimentally found in our recent work is that a certain amount of heat can promote the chemical conversion reaction, compensating the loss in voltage, Bey said in an email. Simply put, there is a temperature range where heat can be used efficiently without overheating. The sweet spot for this increased energy conversion is at around 113 degrees Fahrenheit. Beyond that point, rising temperatures will cause PECs to reduce their effectiveness too. Although this threshold can change based on the materials used, BAE says that as it gets hotter, more material adheres to the surface of the cells, and at a certain point, it's too much. Though PEC flow cells promise to drink up more sunlight than traditional solar panel technology, they do have to overcome their own Achilles heel. They require what BA calls a toll fee payment to kickstart the necessary chemical reactions. This overpotential lowers the cell's overall efficiency. The cells are also particularly susceptible to corrosion compared to run-of-the-mill solar panels. So, at this time, the PEC flow cell isn't quite as robust as it needs to be. While these limitations have kept the technology from widespread adoption, some industries do

use it for other applications, particularly in green hydrogen production or carbon capture. Standard photovoltaics may remain the foundational engine of the green energy revolution, but BE is still confident that PEC flow cells offer myriad benefits. They can be quite beneficial for situations requiring independence from the main electrical grid because they're particularly adept at energy storage. They're also simpler since they don't require wiring or any other kinds of traditional electrical connections. In fact, some researchers refer to the PEC cell as an artificial leaf. BAE is very skeptical of using PEC technology for hydrogen generation or carbon dioxide reduction because of the current efficiency and corrosion issues. However, he notes that redox batteries, which rely on an oxidation reduction redox chemical reaction to produce electricity, could be a better option for PECs. Unlike other chemical conversion processes, redox batteries require low overpotential and do not require any gas or product filtering processes, he says. These kinds of creative solutions will become necessary in the near future, he says. The cost of photovoltaic electricity has fallen by 85% since 2010, and enabling solar panels to soak up more of the sun's power could further reduce the cost, making solar panel technology more universally appealing. Though solar engineers have treated heat as an enemy to be circumvented for decades, this new work showcases that, ironically, even heat waves could power the green energy revolution. End of article. The Secret Venomous History of Ozempic. How a deadly toxin from a desert-dwelling lizard led to one of the biggest medical breakthroughs in modern times. Article by Andrew Zaleski. David Mendoza called it the wall of fat. In 1994, a doctor diagnosed him with type 2 diabetes, and over the next decade, he felt helpless as his weight crept upward until he tipped the scales at 312 pounds. Pastimes he once enjoyed, hikes in the low-lying portions of the Rocky Mountains close to his hometown of Boulder, Colorado, were stymied by the excess girth he carried around his abdomen. This was the wall, and although Mendoza stood at nearly 6'3" tall, he was, by all medical definitions, severely obese. "Moving my big body became much harder," recounted Mendoza in an article he wrote for the Diatribe Foundation website in 2007. He described using a grabber to retrieve the newspaper from his driveway and said that getting out of a chair had become a chore. Mendoza had been managing his diabetes with a cocktail of sulfonylurea and metformin. Taken orally, these medications, respectively, stimulate the pancreas to produce more insulin, the hormone that helps the body's cells suck in excess glucose in the bloodstream and help lower the body's overall level of blood sugar. But the wall of fat remained. Then, in early 2006, he heard about a brand new drug for type 2 diabetics, called Byetta. It had been approved by the FDA the previous year. By the time a doctor told Mendoza about it, hundreds of thousands of Americans were taking Byetta. But this was no pill. Rather, Byetta was a twice-daily injection that people administered themselves. And once it entered the body, Byetta went to work slowing digestion. In turn, the body required less pancreatic insulin to flush out excess glucose because the rate at which glucose was entering the blood decreased. What's more, people on the drug were losing weight. That was all Mendoza needed to hear. Once Mendoza started the injections, he began to feel fuller after meals, curbing his appetite and leading to his eating smaller portions and fewer unnecessary snacks. His diabetes was easier to manage, too, as his pancreas wasn't working in overdrive to clear excess blood sugar. After a year on Byetta, Mendoza had dropped to 201 pounds and trimmed 16 inches from his waist. He had conquered the wall of fat. Stories like Mendoza's have become commonplace in the age of Ozempic. According to a 2024 Kaiser Family Foundation survey, 1 in 8 American adults said they have tried Ozempic or similar drugs in this new class of treatments, including Wegovy, Zepbound, and Mounjaro.
The drugs themselves are composed of different small molecule agonists, a fancy medical term for a manufactured substance that causes the same reaction in the body as one that naturally occurs. In this case, we're talking about GLP-1, or glucagon-like peptide 1, a gut hormone that slows digestion, prompts the pancreas to release insulin, and interacts with receptors in the brain to make you feel full after a meal. These GLP-1 medications, as they're commonly known, cause the same effects. Ozempic and its cousins have revolutionized both the management of type 2 diabetes and weight loss. Byetta, however, was the pioneer. It was the most effective anti-diabetic agent anyone had ever seen, says Andrew Young, former vice president of research at Amylin Pharmaceuticals, the San Diego-based company that brought Byetta to market. Yet Byetta almost didn't come into being. Its active molecule was something called exenatide, found in one place and one place only, the venom of the Gila monster, a subterranean, thick-bodied lizard with beady eyes, serrated teeth, and textured black skin mottled with yellow to pinkish spots. It took a team of plucky scientists and decades of research to put to rest the billion-dollar question: why would anyone trust a diabetes drug made from the toxins of an underground lizard? Jean-Pierre Roffman was a freshly minted gastroenterologist when he arrived at the National Institutes of Health, NIH, in Bethesda, Maryland, in July 1980. At 29, he had just completed a two-year fellowship at the University of Michigan and had been offered an opportunity to do research in an NIH lab under the mentorship of Jerry Gardner, who ran the digestive diseases branch at the NIH. When I got there, the question was, what was I going to do? What was my project going to be? Roffman recalls. Working in the same building as Roffman was a researcher with an unusual obsession. John Pisano was a biochemist with the National Heart, Lung, and Blood Institute. His main area of interest, venom. He was known to take out classifieds in the Washington Post, soliciting donations of reptiles and insects. It wasn't uncommon for bags full of wasps and dead snakes to show up at his lab at the NIH. If you walked in his office, there was a hive hanging from the ceiling, a wasp hive, Roffman says. It was dormant, obviously. About 200,000 venomous animals, amphibians, reptiles, insects, even mammals, exist on Earth, and that's going by today's best estimate. Over millions of years, their toxins have evolved to dodge and duck the defense mechanisms of the immune system, becoming a perfect killing machine. In the whole universe, there is no other class of molecules which nature selected to take a life in less than 1 minute, says toxicologist Zoltan Takox. In humans, venoms tend to target two key areas, the cardiovascular system and the central nervous system. All cells of the human body are coated in receptors. Outside particles can attach to these surface molecules and, like a biological locksmith, open up cells to deposit material. Once injected into the body by a snake, wasp, or some other venomous creature, toxins target those receptors in an effort to shut cells down. Because venoms are so adept at homing in on vulnerable parts of the human body, designed by nature to find a target while evading destruction by the body's natural defenses, they are an ideal template for drug development, Takox explains. Not only are venomous toxins resilient, but you can tweak the composition of amino acids that make up the toxins and design a non-lethal venom-based medical treatment. An excellent example is the pain medication ziconotide, a synthetic form of a peptide found in the venom of the marine cone snail. The drugs target key receptors in the nervous system to block pain signals in the body. When Roffman met Pisano, they hit it off, not least because Roffman had hoped to find something meaty and interesting to investigate. Most research can be boring, and this whole notion of working with venom sounded cool and intriguing, he says. Soon Roffman was walking out of Pisano's lab with an assortment of powdered venom samples, snake venoms, wasp venoms, bee venoms, and venom from a strange lizard known as the Gila monster. He took these samples to Gardner's lab, which had developed a testing procedure to determine the biological properties of a sample, or what scientists call an assay.
The project involved adding different gastrointestinal peptides, compounds made up of amino acids, to the pancreatic cells of a guinea pig in a petri dish, and then measuring how much amylase, an enzyme that breaks down carbohydrates, was released. His first experiments did not go as planned. He had hoped to see a receptor-based response, some type of activity in the cell prompted by the addition of venom to the petri dish. But when he added the snake venom powder to the assay, the toxins didn't interact with any outside receptors on the pancreatic cells. They just ripped the cells apart. These venoms were just destroying the cells, rupturing the cell membrane and allowing all the amylase to be released, he says. Venom after venom failed Rolfman's assay test until finally he was left with the toxins from the Gila monster, a thick-tailed lizard native to the southwestern United States that can grow up to 22 inches. Its bladder operates like a canteen, so it can store water in drought conditions where it might go weeks without a drop to drink. Unlike most lizards, the Gila monster is not suited for high temperatures and therefore spends most of its life underground, emerging periodically to raid the nests of quails, rabbits, pack rats, or other vertebrates. Food they eat converts to fat deposits during digestion, and that fat gets stored in their tails, which swell to even greater sizes. An adult Gila monster can consume all the energy it needs to survive a full year underground in just 3 to 4 meals. The toxicity of Gila monster venom is comparable to that of a rattlesnake, but it's far less deadly because of its means of injection. Rattlesnake bites are like hypodermic needle pricks, delivering a large amount of venom at once. Gila monsters, on the other hand, secrete venom at the base of their grooved teeth and transfer it by chewing into a wound. When Rolfman finally introduced the venom of a Gila monster to the pancreatic cells of a guinea pig, the cells didn't rupture. On the contrary, there was an interaction between the receptors on the surface of the cells and whatever peptides Gila venom contained, leading to a slow release of amylase, contrary to the flood he had previously observed with other venoms. Stunned, he started trying to poke holes in his own experiment. He tried introducing varying concentrations of venom, and still he got a response. He tried stopping the venom outright from attaching to cell surface receptors using something called an inhibitor, only to find that the venom from the Gila monster maneuvered around it like a running back dodging a tackle. We were starting to show that we were actually dealing with a peptide in the venom, that the peptide interacted with an unknown receptor on the cell, Rolfman recalls. With NIH colleagues, Rolfman isolated and sequenced two peptides from the Gila monster venom. They were called exendin-1 and exendin-2. But a real-world application for peptides derived from Gila monster venom wasn't even a consideration when Rolfman began his toxicity tests. It was just a research project. Then, after 3 years at the NIH, Rolfman departed for a faculty job at the State University of New York Health Science Center in Brooklyn. For the rest of the 1980s, the work he had done to find exendin-1 and exendin-2 lay just as dormant as the wasp hive that once adorned John Pisano's office at the NIH. But the world of GLP-1 research was just getting going. For decades, the human digestive tract had been considered little more than a hollow tube. Food went in and, garbage came out. Starting in the 1970s, the gut and its role in insulin secretion from the pancreas came under deeper scrutiny. Medical researchers knew that insulin levels in the body increased more whenever people ate sugar, as opposed to when they received sugar injections into the bloodstream. The thinking was that something in the gut must be prompting this insulin response. In 1972, Svetlana Moitsov was a PhD student at Rockefeller University in New York City under the tutelage of biochemist Bruce Merrifield, who had developed a new, efficient way to produce peptides in a lab, for which he would win a Nobel Prize in 1984, called solid phase peptide synthesis. For her doctoral thesis, Moitsov used this method to achieve something that had eluded researchers for decades. She successfully synthesized glucagon, a complex hormone the body produces to raise blood sugar levels when necessary, which was of particular interest to endocrinologists as a potential treatment for diabetes.
If glucagon raised blood sugar, could it also be controlled or blocked in an effort to lower blood sugar levels? Mojsoff moved to Massachusetts General Hospital in 1983, where she ran the lab for peptide synthesis. Just before she arrived, researchers at the hospital had discovered that the same gene that carries instructions for the body on how to make glucagon also tells the body how to make another hormone, GLP-1. To Mojsoff, this seemed particularly promising. In the lab at Mass General, she homed in on a sequence of 31 amino acids that she believed to be the correct structure of GLP-1. Tests on rabbits and rats followed, and in 1986, she published a study showing that GLP-1 could be found in the gut tissue of rats. This cemented Mojsoff's place, according to Stat News, as being the first to determine the active structure of the GLP-1 hormone. Further tests showed that GLP-1 stimulated insulin production and blocked the secretion of glucagon. Mojsoff then manufactured a large batch of synthetic GLP-1 that was used in tests on the pancreatic cells of rats. A second paper, published in 1987, was a landmark. The tests showed that GLP-1 led to insulin secretion. The next logical question, if GLP-1 could stimulate the release of insulin, which lowered the level of glucose in the bloodstream, could GLP-1 form the basis of a new treatment for diabetes? Yes, but there was a catch. The bodily hormones that rapidly break down naturally produced GLP-1 degrade synthetic GLP-1 just as fast. Too fast for drug developers to determine whether a steady dose of GLP-1 would help diabetes patients. Meanwhile, in New York City, Rothman had been collaborating with a lab at a U.S. Department of Veterans Affairs hospital in the Bronx, run by Rosalind Yalow, a Nobel laureate who was one of the first researchers to measure insulin levels in the blood. They were looking at a variety of regulatory peptides, Rothman says, and I started using the same assay that I had learned at NIH. Yalow suggested that Rothman present his work on Gila monster venom to her laboratory group. In the audience that day was an endocrinologist named John Eng, who had a deep background in peptide chemistry, which meant he was well-versed in analyzing genetic and amino acid sequences. Eng approached Rothman after his talk and suggested they team up to search Gila monster venom for additional peptides with structures similar to the exendin 1 and exendin 2 molecules that Rothman first discovered. There was no clinical focus for this at all. It was just, "What's new here?" Rothman says. This was in the early 1990s. For several years, Rothman made frequent pilgrimages from Brooklyn to the Bronx, carting test tubes in the passenger seat of his Toyota Camry to the lab at the VA. They sourced powdered Gila venom from the Miami Serpentarium. After screening the samples that Rothman prepared, they discovered exendin 4, a peptide molecule composed of 39 amino acids. It was only once they had this structure that they began considering what role exendin 4 could possibly play. Rothman did this by taking the sequence and aligning it with other peptide sequences from the human body. Given its discovery just a few years earlier, GLP-1 was one of the sequences against which Rothman compared exendin 4. It was a serendipitous pairing. Exendin 4's sequence most closely matched that of GLP-1. Although they hadn't been thinking about real-world uses for exendin 4, Inge quickly saw what this close alignment might mean. At the time, medical science hadn't figured out how to introduce synthetic GLP-1 into the body in a way where it wouldn't be chewed up. To maintain any glucose reduction using synthetic GLP-1, a person would have to receive continuous infusions through and forth. Would exendin 4 behave differently, Inge wondered? To find out, he began giving exendin 4 to mice that had been made diabetic through overeating, and what he found was astonishing. Exendin 4, at least in Eng's diabetic mice, caused blood glucose to drop to a normal level and stay there for hours, sometimes even for more than a day. Not long after Eng and Rothman discovered exendin 4, Eng began to think about its potential for treating diabetes in a way it had never been treated before. With his own money, Eng filed for a patent in the U.S. and then went looking for a pharmaceutical partner to license the peptide and begin drug development. Rothman, more interested in research, relinquished his rights.
Aang took it to the VA first, which showed little interest. Sure, veterans can develop diabetes, but a peptide wasn't an artificial limb, something that could immediately benefit a retired soldier. He went to endocrinology meetings and conferences in Europe, but pharmaceutical companies were concerned that Exendin-4 might promote a destructive immune response in humans because it came from a foreign species. No one wanted to stake their company's reputation on a lizard molecule. John had had a lot of difficulty in getting anybody interested in it at all, recalls Andrew Young, the former VP of research at Amylin Pharmaceuticals. Indeed, by the mid-1990s, Aang was desperate. Colleagues and peers remember him being close to tears at meetings in Europe when no one showed interest in licensing his Gila peptide. But in 1996, at a meeting in San Francisco, Aang arrived and set up a scientific poster he carried around showing the effects of Exendin-4 in diabetic mice. That's when Young walked by. A native of New Zealand, Young had been teaching physiology at the University of Auckland. "I was basically interested in finding out how things worked," he says. He eventually made his way to the U.S. at the behest of his brother-in-law and university colleague, Garth Cooper, a biochemist. Cooper had discovered a hormone he called Amylin and asked Young to join a company he was forming in San Diego to figure out what Amylin did and then, possibly, to profit from it. Young said yes almost immediately and quit the tenured professorship he had acquired just 3 days before. With $500,000 in venture funding, Amylin Pharmaceuticals was formed. Young helped the fledgling company figure out that amylin interacted with receptors in the brain that led to a cascade of effects in the gastrointestinal tract, including slowing digestion. When Young happened upon Aang's poster in San Francisco, he already knew about the shortcomings of synthetic GLP-1, namely that it lasted mere minutes in the bloodstream. Exendin-4, with its longer half-life, drew his interest. Young arranged for other executives from Amylin Pharmaceuticals to meet with Aang, and soon the company's scientists were testing Exendin-4 in the same assays they were using to test GLP-1 in the hopes of making a diabetes drug. Once they saw that Exendin-4 interacted with the same cell receptors as GLP-1, they tested Exendin-4 in diabetic rats, mice, and monkeys. Sure enough, Exendin-4 displayed all the same effects as GLP-1, triggering insulin secretion from the pancreas and slowing digestion. What's more, it remained in the bloodstream for hours, not minutes. That's because Exendin-4 was close enough in its amino acid sequence to provide the same effects as GLP-1, yet different enough that the same enzymes that broke down GLP-1 so quickly didn't have the same effect. When you have a peptide from a different species, you may not have the peptidase, the hormone that degrades it, says Young. The Gila monster had done what the industry had been unable to do for about a decade. The enzymes in the animal subjects, quite simply, hadn't evolved alongside this venom-derived peptide and thus didn't have the capability to degrade it. In fact, Exendin-4 has to be cleared out through the kidneys, which takes time. Successful clinical trials in humans were conducted in the early 2000s. Exendin-4, and later its synthetic version, exenatide, acted upon cells in the pancreas to increase insulin production. It also acted on cells in the brain that create a satiety signal, which makes a person feel full after eating less food. In 2002, Eli Lilly and Company entered into a partnership with Amylin Pharmaceuticals worth $325 million for the rights to exenatide. 3 years later, Byetta, the first GLP-1 agonist, was approved by the FDA. A Gila monster chews on a rubber tube in a lab, delivering its venom slowly via grooves in the teeth of its lower jaw. Byetta became a smash hit. People who began taking the injection affectionately renamed it Lizzie in homage to its lizardly background. An article published in the New York Times in 2006 notes how people who had long struggled with type 2 diabetes had renewed faith in their ability to manage symptoms, both their blood sugar and their weight, thanks to Byetta. John Granger, a computer consultant from Virginia, described having had a love affair with his refrigerator before Lizzie. After Lizzie, they were on the outs.
He was eating half of what he used to and had lost 20 pounds in the 2 months he'd been on the medication. The Byetta exenatide, it opened up a whole new market, says toxicologist Takox. It was the first kind of drug which was used for diabetes treatment through the GLP-1 receptor. Over time, the scientists and the pharmaceutical industry figured out how to make synthetic GLP one last longer in the body through the use of other molecule agonists. Liraglutide, the molecule in Victoza, was approved by the FDA for type 2 diabetes in 2010. Ozempic, which uses semaglutide, was approved for type 2 diabetes in 2017. These same molecules were also subsequently approved for weight loss, liraglutide in 2014 and semaglutide as Wegovy in 2021. John Pisano never got to see his obsession with venom become the basis for the blockbuster drug of the century. In 1985, at age 56, he suffered a fatal heart attack while running. John Eng could not be reached for an interview for this story. Rauffman says he has no regrets about walking away from the opportunity to profit from his role in the discovery of exenatide. I came from a background in which you didn't patent things, he says. You made discoveries, if they were clinically useful. That was the reason you did the work, not to make money. But the experiments he started on powdered lizard venom, alone in a laboratory at the NIH, made an indelible mark on the treatment of diabetes and changed not only David Mendoza's life and John Granger's life, but the lives of hundreds of thousands of other diabetics who had finally found something that could help. And the march for an even better GLP-1 drug continues. Eli Lilly is currently in phase 3 clinical trials with orforglipron. Like Ozempic and the others, it's a GLP-1 medication, one that has been shown to lower blood sugar levels and induce weight loss. The difference? It's a daily pill, not an injection. Meanwhile, a renewed focus on sugary foods and beverages is gaining steam with the advent of these drugs. Warning labels, similar to those on cigarettes, are being debated by public health officials. Some academics call sugar the new tobacco. Kids even seem to be aware. This spring, on an earnings call with Pepsi, the daughter of an analyst, who was with her dad for Bring Your Kid to Work Day, had one question for the CEO of the beverage giant. So what do you think about the launch of GLP-1 oral medications coming to market next year? End of article. Engineers found evidence of hydraulics in an ancient pyramid, solving a 4,500-year-old mystery. See how Egyptian engineers might have used water to shape history's greatest monuments. Here's what you'll learn from this article. DEE, a study suggests that the first of 7 key pyramids in Egypt, the Step Pyramid of Djoser, was built using a hydraulic lift. Updated to about 4,500 years ago, this would move up the introduction of major hydraulic systems from previous beliefs. TE, the landscape, waterways, and interior architecture of the pyramid all point to the hydraulic system. Hydraulic mechanics may have indeed been the driving force behind the construction of ancient Egyptian pyramids. In a preprint paper, scientists concluded that the Step Pyramid of Djoser in Saqqara, Egypt, believed to be the oldest of the 7 monumental pyramids and potentially constructed about 4,500 years ago, offers a remarkable blueprint for hydraulic engineering. The hydraulic-powered mechanism could have maneuvered the oversized stone blocks forming the pyramid, starting from the ground up. The research team says the Step Pyramid's internal architecture is consistent with a hydraulic elevation mechanism, something that's never been reported before at that place or in that time. By lifting the stones from the interior of the pyramid in what the authors call a volcano fashion, the water pressure from the hydraulic system could have pushed the blocks into place. If proved out, this research shows the Egyptians had a powerful understanding of advanced hydraulic systems well before modern scholars believed they did. That begs the question, was this the first major use of the system, or had it been in play previously? No matter the answer, pulling it off at the Step Pyramid would have been no easy feat. The team believes that based on the mapping of nearby watersheds, one of the massive and yet unexplained Saqqara structures, known as the
Jizr El Mudir enclosure has the features of a check dam with the intent to trap sediment and water. The scientists say the topography beyond the dam suggests a possible temporary lake west of the Djoser complex, with water flow surrounding it in a moat-like design. As a Nile tributary fed the area, a dam could have created a temporary lake, potentially linking the river to a dry moat around the Djoser site, helping move materials and serving the hydraulic needs. The ancient architects likely raised the stones from the pyramid center in a volcano fashion using the sediment-free water from the dry moat's south section, the authors write. In one section of the moat, the team found that a monumental linear rock-cut structure consisting of successive, deep trench compartments combines the technical requirement of a water treatment facility and a design still often seen in modern-day water treatment plants by including a settling basin, retention basin, and purification system. Together, the Jizr El Mudir and the dry moat's inner south section work as a unified hydraulic system that improves water quality and regulates flow for practical purposes and human needs, the authors write. The team believes the water available in the area was sufficient to meet the needs of the project. End of article. This concludes today's readings from Popular Mechanics. Thanks for listening and have a great rest of your day.

0: 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If you enjoy this program and would like to help ensure that services for people who are blind or visually impaired continue to thrive, please consider making a gift to the Cleveland Sight Center at clevelandsightcenter.org/content/donate-now. Your support helps provide vital programs, resources, and opportunities that empower individuals who are blind or are dealing with vision loss to live independently and confidently. Thank you.
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2: Next is a brief poetry moment. The poem is by Jane Kenyon. It's entitled, Back from the City. After 3 days and nights of rich food and late talk in overheated rooms, of walks between mounds of garbage and human forms bedded down for the night under rags, I come back to my dooryard, to my own wooden step. The last red leaves fall to the ground and frost has blackened the herbs and asters that grew beside the porch. The air is still and cool, and the withered grass lies flat in the field. A nuthatch spirals down the rough trunk of the tree. At the cloisters, I indulged in piety while gazing at a painted lindenwood piazza, Mary holding her pierced and desiccated son across her knees. But when a man stopped close under the tasseled awning of the hotel, asking for a quarter for someone down on his luck, I quickly turned my back. Now I hear tiny bits of bark and moss break off under the bird's beak and claw and fall onto already fallen leaves. Do you love me? Said Christ to his disciple. Lord, you know that I love you. Then feed my sheep. This is Ellen Mayer, looking forward to being with you again.

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Well, hello, everybody. This is Jake Frigo for Cleveland Sight Center Radio. It is terrific being with you. And as always, thank you for spending some time with me. Today, I will be reading some selections from the online version of The Wall Street Journal, dated August 25th, 2026. Let's get right into our content with our first article from the world of investing. The title, Aura, reader's note, that is spelled O-U-R-A, Aura, and Duncan, get ready to join IPO Bonanza. There's a subtitle. Investors are sizing up the parade of new offerings expected in coming months. This article is written by Corey Drybush, and it is dated August 24th, 2026, and here is her piece. The final weeks of summer are typically quiet on Wall Street. This year, a parade of initial public offerings expected after Labor Day is making a lot of noise. Fund managers and analysts say their calendars are full of meetings with companies eager to gauge investor interest for upcoming offerings. The U.S. IPO market is already on track for a record year after SpaceX raised $86 billion in its June offering. Artificial intelligence giant Anthropic could raise even more in its expected offering, which is being teased to investors now alongside a bevy of smaller things. Smart ring maker Aura, whose fitness tracking devices are favorites of the finance set, is now weighing a September or October offering after having filed its paperwork in May, people familiar with the matter said. The company is expected to fetch a valuation well above the $11 billion valuation from a funding round last year, those people said. Switch, which operates data centers, and SB Energy, which is backed by SoftBank and develops data centers as well as supplies power to them, are both meeting with investors in anticipation of offerings later this year, some of the people said. SB Energy in recent meetings highlighted its huge Ohio data center deal with OpenAI, an agreement the company signed earlier this month after weeks of negotiations. Neocloud company Nizscale is also meeting with prospective investors, some of the people said. Inspire Brands, a restaurant group with brands including Dunkin' and Arby's, is looking at an offering as early as the end of this year, though it could get pushed into early 2027, some people familiar with the matter say. The recent choppy stock performance of comparable companies, including Jersey Mike's, the popular sandwich chain that Blackstone took public in late July, might prompt Inspire to go public at a lower valuation than some of its investors had initially hoped. Inspire is backed by private equity firm Roark Capital Group. Aura, Switch, SB Energy, Itscale, and Inspire are expected to collectively raise billions of dollars in their offerings. The IPO market is dependent on market conditions, and there are no guarantees the companies will proceed as planned. Traditional IPOs in the United States have raised $137 billion so far this year, according to Dealogic. Anthropic, which could debut as soon as September or October, is expected to raise up to $100 billion, according to people familiar with the matter. Combined with the current IPO haul, the year will easily top the current IPO record of roughly $156 billion raised in 2021, according to Dealogic data. SpaceX's historic offering in June went surprisingly smoothly despite its giant size, emboldening many companies to push forward with IPOs in the second half of the year, according to people familiar with the matter.
The fact that SpaceX's stock has since fallen below its IPO price and is now languishing at the level where it initially sold shares isn't deterring companies, their backers, and their advisors from proceeding with offers. Investors say they haven't seen such a rush to public markets since 2021, when money flooded into newly listed companies ranging from Robinhood to Rivian. The fundraising bonanza in that year ended poorly for the majority of new issues. By the end of 2021, two-thirds of the companies that went public in the U.S. that year were trading below their IPO prices. They continue to languish. The class of 2021 IPOs still trade below IPO prices on average. This year's class of IPOs is faring better. Companies that went public in 2026 are trading up 21% on average from their IPO prices, according to Dealogic data. Other companies could opt to hold their debuts until next year. Vantage Data Centers, a giant hyperscaler developer and operator backed by Silver Lake and DigitalBridge Group, is thinking about a 2027 offering, people familiar with the matter say. OpenAI, Anthropic's chief rival, has been considering a 2026 listing, though some people familiar with the matter say it could be pushed until 2027. OpenAI recently told investors its revenue grew by 18% from the first to the second quarter, while its losses deepened. At the same time, the company has told investors that its growth rate has picked up since the launch of a new set of models. That is the end of this article. Our next Wall Street Journal article, it carries an international flavor with a title, Canada Targets U.S. Metals, Foods, Motorcycles, and Retaliatory Tariff Package. Subtitle, new duties range from 15% to 50% on about $20 billion of goods designed to protect domestic firms' market share. This article is penned by Paul Vieira and is dated August 25th, 2026, and carries a dateline Ottawa. Here is the piece. Canada said Tuesday it intends to impose tariffs of up to 50% on roughly 700 products as the acrimony between Ottawa and Washington escalates following the collapse of trade talks. Officials said that effective September 8th, or the day after Labor Day, Canada plans to place tariffs ranging between 15 and 50% on about $20 billion of goods, or roughly 7% of total U.S. imports. Among the products targeted by Canada are U.S. steel, aluminum, motorcycles, washers and dryers, chainsaws, processed cheese, clams, and frozen octopus. U.S. steel and aluminum were already subject to a 25% tariff, but that will now double to 50%, officials said. Canadian officials said its set of retaliatory duties are designed to protect domestic market share for firms directly impacted by U.S. tariffs. Some trade analysts and economists added the tariffs are also likely to target firms in Republican-held congressional districts. Canadian officials also unveiled measures such as loans and income supplements for affected firms and workers valued at 7.5 billion Canadian dollars, equivalent to U.S. 5.4 billion dollars. Canada's pending duties are in response to the Trump administration's new 50% tariff on about $20 billion of Canadian imports, which took effect on Saturday after weeks of trade talks broke down at the 11th hour, despite optimism the two sides were inching toward a deal. Both the U.S. and Canada argue their counterpart demanded last-minute changes to the deal that were deemed unacceptable. The U.S. imposed this new tariff, it said,
because of alleged Canadian mistreatment of U.S. automobiles, wines and spirits, and dairy products. Carl Shimoda, chief market strategist at global payments firm Corpay, said the Canada retaliation might backfire. Quote, an intensified trade war will hurt the country more than the U.S., end quote, Shimoda said. Quote, counter tariffs will not help. In Canada, just as in the U.S., they are effectively taxes on domestic consumption. They raise the cost of living while doing little to shift trade balances or improve overall economic welfare, end quote. U.S. and Canadian officials have traded barbs in the days following the breakdown of trade talks. The latest from President Trump emerged early Tuesday, when he threatened to rename Lake Ontario, one of the Great Lakes, to Lake America. Quote, I deal with many countries, and Canada is easily the most difficult and unreasonable, end quote, Trump said in a Truth Social post. Prime Minister Mark Carney said this week it became evident during negotiations that Trump was intent on destroying Canada's auto sector and steel and aluminum industries. He said Canada could restart talks with Washington, but only on the condition that the U.S. comes, quote, with the right attitude toward our industries, end quote. He added, quote, an attitude at the negotiation table that Canada is a subsidiary of the United States, the Canadian industry is going to be disadvantaged relative to American industry, that's not something we're going to accept, end quote. End of article. Our next Wall Street Journal article comes from their section, the Wall Street Journal, that they label National Security. And the title of this article is The Warnings That Came Before a War, Now Reaching the 6-Month Mark. There is a subtitle. After military and diplomatic efforts, President Trump pins his hopes on economic warfare. This article is written by Alexander Ward, Lara Seligman, and Alex Leary, and is dated August 24th, 2026. And here is their piece, I might add, which also carries a dateline, Washington, D.C. Days before going to war with Iran in February, President Trump summoned his intelligence chief to the Oval Office to ask whether a full-on assault was a good idea. Iran was at its weakest point in decades, senior aides and Israeli Prime Minister Benjamin Netanyahu told him, providing Trump the rare opportunity to dismantle Iran's nuclear program and bolster his legacy as a peacemaker. The question was whether a large-scale attack would work and possibly topple the regime. Then Director of National Intelligence Tulsi Gabbard outlined assessments from America's intelligence apparatus. According to people familiar with the meeting, she told Trump that killing Iran's supreme leader would likely usher in a more hardline regime open to acquiring nuclear weapons. Tehran would rush to close the Strait of Hormuz, destabilizing the global energy market. And it would strike U.S. forces and partners in the Middle East, prompting questions about American resolve and reliability with allies. The notes of caution echoed warnings Trump was receiving from all corners. Top military leaders told the president that a war would lead to casualties, concerns about the weapons stockpile and readiness problems for an overstretched force, the Wall Street Journal reported. Trump ordered an attack that began on February 28th and urged Iranians to overthrow their government. Nearly 6 months later, a conflict the president promised would be over within 6 weeks is continuing without a clear end in sight. Iran's Islamic Revolutionary Guard Corps

he argues, will send the regime crawling to his feet. An estimated 3,000 Iranians and 18 U.S. service members have died related to combat operations, and the Pentagon says an additional 756 American troops have been wounded. The war also has damaged U.S. bases, drained oil reserves, and shrunk munitions stockpiles. The conflict is weighing down Republican prospects ahead of the midterm elections and sinking Trump's poll numbers to the lowest of his presidency. Some former White House and former national security officials say there is no easy way for Trump to get what he wants, a deal that caps Iran's nuclear work indefinitely and marks him as a historic wartime president. Quote, "This was all predictable and predicted," end quote, said Eric Brewer, a deputy vice president at the Nuclear Threat Initiative, who worked in Democrat and Republican administrations. Quote, "You can draw a straight line from the fact that the war was launched without any clear political objective to the mishandled diplomacy in trying to end it," end quote. White House spokeswoman Olivia Wales said in a statement that Trump has decimated Iran's military and nuclear facilities and is preparing now to crush the country's economy with a naval blockade and sanctions. Quote, "He will never allow Iran to have a nuclear weapon," end quote, Wales said. Quote, "It would be wise for Iran to reach a deal. Otherwise, they know what could happen," end quote. Subtitle, The Case for War. At the beginning of this year, Trump wanted another chance to flash American power following a June 2025 operation to strike three Iranian nuclear facilities and a January raid to capture Venezuelan leader Nicolas Maduro, according to U.S. officials. Netanyahu suggested Iran as Washington's next arena. Not everyone agreed on the case for war. Vice President J.D. Vance promoted a more cautious approach, officials said. Iran might dissolve its nuclear program in negotiations, he told the president. Getting a deal was a risk, but less costly than a war with unwieldy consequences. Plus, Iran's economy was collapsing under heavy U.S. sanctions. If that path proved fruitless, Trump would have more legitimacy to attack Iran in a swift and overwhelming operation, Vance said. Trump listened, but was ultimately swayed by Pentagon presentations of decisive options, U.S. officials said. Defense Secretary Pete Hegseth, Joint Chiefs Chairman General Dan Kane, and Admiral Brad Cooper, the head of U.S. Central Command, briefed the president several times on plans to strike Iranian targets, including using missile launchers, radar, weapons-produced facilities, mine storage sites, and warships. The idea was to overpower the Islamic Republic and cripple its forces while Israel killed Iran's top leadership. Despite the warnings from top national security officials, Trump dismissed those concerns during the meetings, suggesting the military could handle any problems as they arose. Hegseth and Kane replied on multiple occasions that they would navigate any complications, said officials who attended the meetings. A White House official said the Pentagon offers Trump unbiased and accurate information to make informed decisions. A spokesman for Kane declined to comment. U.S. Central Command referred the journal to the Defense Secretary's office, which didn't respond to a request for comment. Subtitle, Applause, Then Doubts. Central Intelligence Agency Director John Ratcliffe and Steve Witkoff, one of Trump's main Iran envoys, walked into a fundraiser at Mar-a-Lago after the war kicked off February 28th to inform Trump that Israel had killed Iranian Supreme Leader Ali Khamenei. Trump was so pleased that he told them to deliver the news to the crowd. The room burst into applause. Trump, soaking in the praise from his aides

and the guests crossed his arms and puffed at his chest, people familiar with the event said. The CIA didn't respond to a request for comment. Trump's beaming wouldn't last. The battlefield losses and damage to U.S. equipment and bases raised questions over what the U.S. was gaining from the conflict. The military pain was compounded by a roiling energy market. Iran's closure of the Strait of Hormuz brought one-fifth of the world's oil and gas trade to a grinding halt, sending fuel prices soaring. Several leaders from Gulf countries, including Saudi Arabia and Qatar, contacted the White House seeking an end to the fighting and a face-saving diplomatic solution for all involved. Republicans also called Trump, telling him the war was hurting the party's prospects in the November midterms. Trump privately fumed at the backlash, officials said. He queried aides about why Iran wasn't backing down amid the unrelenting bombing campaign. Diplomatic efforts sputtered, then led to a ceasefire. Defense officials watched as Iran took advantage of the fighting pause to drop dozens of mines in the Strait of Hormuz, though they were confined to a small area of the waterway. By mid-April, Trump was still torn about the best path forward. A friend who visited Trump urged the president to end the war. Trump asked whether he should bomb the you-know-what out of Iran, a person familiar with the conversation said. The friend said no, warning that it would only suck the U.S. deeper into a widening Middle East conflict. On June 17th came the breakthrough. An interim peace agreement to reopen the strait, paving the way for 60 days of nuclear talks. Asked by confidants why Trump went for a temporary deal, the president pointed to new internal White House polling. Nearly 80% of Americans wanted an agreement to end the conflict, no matter its contents. Tehran quickly renewed strikes on ships in the Strait of Hormuz after the June interim agreement. Trump considered it a betrayal. The frustrating cycle spun again. Trump would announce a deal, only to see it collapse. He would then issue threats to force Iranian capitulation. Sometimes he followed through, but other times he backed off, citing renewed progress on an agreement to dismantle Iran's nuclear program. In late July, Trump ordered a large assault he claimed would be bigger than any other since World War II, but he pulled back after regional leaders told him to avoid more violence. The 60-day period for nuclear negotiations ended August 17th. 3 days later, Treasury Secretary Scott Bessent said Trump has turned to an economic pressure campaign to, quote, collapse the regime, end quote, under what would be called Operation Economic Outcast. 6 months after the war began, the regime change talking point had returned. That is the end of this article. Our next Wall Street Journal piece, it is titled, Zohran Mamdani is turning his fire on Amazon. Subtitle, the socialist mayor has taken the retail giant to task over the status of delivery workers, the sale of illegal e-bikes, and fines for idling vehicles. This article is written by Isabella Simonetti, and it is dated August 24th, 2026, and here is her piece. The progressive agenda of New York City's socialist mayor is bringing him head-to-head with Amazon.com. Zohran Mamdani pulled off a historic victory in New York City's November mayoral race, running on an anti-establishment pro-worker platform. He campaigned on a rent freeze, free buses, and city-owned grocery stores, and proposed raising taxes on wealthy residents and companies. Since taking office, Mamdani has made a number of moves directed at the retail and cloud computing giant.
Earlier this month, he backed the Delivery Protection Act, which would force warehouse operators such as Amazon to obtain licenses from the city by adhering to new safety, training, and employment requirements. It would also require Amazon to directly hire couriers who are currently employed by smaller firms that deliver its packages. Amazon has said it would consider relocating its warehouses if it passes. Mamdani announced the collection of more than $9 million in idling fines from Amazon delivery vehicles. At the time, Department of Environmental Protection Commissioner Lisa F. Garcia called Amazon, quote, among the top worst idling offenders in the city, end quote. And the mayor sent cease and desist orders to online retailers, including Amazon, that the city said were selling illegal e-bikes. Quote, we're working to bring down the cost of things, and we're also laser-focused on increasing what workers get to keep in their pockets, end quote, said Julie Sue, New York's deputy mayor for economic justice. Quote, we are going to send a clear message to companies who break the law that New Yorkers deserve better, end quote. Amazon said it requires e-bikes sold in its store to meet applicable safety standards. The company also said it has worked with city officials to resolve idling fines, including that many of them didn't reach Amazon's delivery service partners, independent companies that deliver packages, because of gaps in how violations are tracked. At the heart of the showdown between Mamdani and Amazon is the Delivery Protection Act, which Amazon says would put the jobs of more than 5,000 delivery workers at risk and land heavily on the small businesses that deliver its packages. The legislation was introduced by New York City Council member Tiffany Caban, announcing his support for the bill, which has broad support on the council. Mamdani said that it would help protect delivery workers and ensure companies are held accountable for their business practices. Caban said the Progressive Caucus is targeting, quote, any entity that is exploiting New York workers and making them less safe. If you fall under that category, then yeah, there's going to be an arrow pointed at you, end quote, she said. The Delivery Protection Act isn't the first dust-up between Amazon and progressive politicians in New York. In 2019, Amazon abandoned its $2.5 billion plan to build a New York City headquarters after political opposition to subsidies it was set to receive. Alexandria Ocasio-Cortez, a critic of the project, cheered Amazon's announcement that it was pulling out in a social media post. Quote, anything is possible. Today was the day a group of dedicated, everyday New Yorkers and their neighbors defeated Amazon's corporate greed, its worker exploitation, and the power of the richest man in the world, end quote, she wrote, referencing Amazon founder Jeff Bezos. Andrew Cuomo, New York's governor at the time, was among those who called Amazon's retreat a loss for the city, saying, quote, a small group of politicians put their own narrow political interests above their community, end quote. In the battle over the Delivery Protection Act, Amazon has contributed around $5 million to the Five Borough Jobs Campaign, an organization fighting the legislation, according to public records. Helping to lead the charge is Jessica Schumer, who has worked for Amazon for years and is the daughter of Senate Minority Leader Chuck Schumer. Amazon said she does not work on federal policy. A study by AKRF, funded by the Five Borough Jobs Campaign, found that if the Delivery Protection Act passes, prices could go up by $664 a year per household. Quote, it's a responsibility for every council member to come and see operations firsthand as they're considering this bill or any other version of it, end quote,
said Amazon spokeswoman Kelly Nantel. Quote, "We're not looking to leave New York," end quote. Patrick Penfield, professor of supply chain practice at Syracuse University, said the Delivery Protection Act would increase Amazon's costs. Quote, "Their last mile delivery model is based on third-party subcontractors, and that's how they've been able to deliver things cheaply within New York City," end quote, he said. Jose Huerta, a delivery driver, works for a delivery service partner out of Amazon's DBK1 facility in Queens, where he makes $23.75 an hour, delivering between 250 to 290 packages a day, 4 days a week, he said. Huerta, who is a member of the International Brotherhood of Teamsters, is supporting the bill in part because he said drivers will have more leverage to seek better benefits if they are more directly tied to Amazon. Owners who run some of the delivery companies that work with Amazon say the bill threatens small businesses. Quote, "It takes the ability for small businesses, small mom-and-pop businesses, to operate away," end quote, said Chris Basmaggi, the owner and founder of Dashware Delivery. Quote, "It gives the keys basically to the large corporations in the city to basically employ everybody," end quote. Political consultant Hank Scheinkopf said the attack on Amazon by progressive politicians isn't new, but Mamdani's actions around Amazon speak to his political aspirations. Quote, "It's smart for him because he is a national figure. He has national ambitions," end quote, Scheinkopf said. Quote, "What better way to start the second phase of the revolution but to take on the most recognizable delivery entity in the world," end quote. End of article. Our next Wall Street Journal article, it's an opinion piece from the world of politics, and it is titled, "El Sayed Abandons the Middle." Subtitle, "Republican Mike Rogers has a chance to win Democrat votes in Michigan." This article is written by William McGurn and is dated August 24th, 2026, and here is his piece. "The election is coming, the election is coming." Just as Paul Revere warned colonists about the approach of the British, Mike Rogers is trying to rouse Michiganders to action by saying the election begins not in November, but on September 24th, when early voting begins. Election Day is November 3rd, just under 6 weeks later. Mr. Rogers, the Republican candidate for Senate, is squaring off against Democrat Abdul El-Sayed, a 41-year-old Rhodes Scholar and doctor who never practiced medicine. This tight race will determine not only who Michigan sends to Washington, but possibly who controls the Senate. One August poll shows Mr. El-Sayed with an edge, though others show Mr. Rogers ahead. Quote, "This is a battle between common sense ideas and radical extremist policies peddled by a con man that are out of place in our society," end quote, Mr. Rogers says. Mr. Rogers hopes his conservative record and moderate demeanor attract not only Republicans but disaffected Democrats too. Mr. El-Sayed won his primary by 1 point, and a majority of Democrats voted against him. Mr. Rogers' background should help. He is a former Army lieutenant who joined the Federal Bureau of Investigation. He then entered Michigan politics, serving 2 terms as a state senator and 7 terms in the House, where he rose to become Intelligence Committee chairman. In 2024, when Mr. Rogers ran for Michigan's other Senate seat, he lost by only 19,000 votes, or less than half a percentage point. But this time, the GOP has its usual issues, mostly involving President Trump. But if Mr. Rogers can hold on to his base while attracting Democrats who think their party has gone too far left, he will prevail.
Already the Muslim card is being played, for and against Mr. El-Sayed. This weekend, the Washington Post carried the headline, quote, El-Sayed's win triggered wave of anti-Muslim rhetoric online, post-analysis shows, end quote. The subhead explained that after Mr. El-Sayed became the Democrat nominee, quote, conservative commentary about him shifted focus from socialism to his Muslim identity, end quote. In Michigan, home to about 240,000 Muslims, these are fighting words. Thus the effort to cast Mr. Rogers as a bigot. Earlier in the month, Mr. Rogers released a video of himself tooling around Michigan in a cheery red vintage Ford pickup truck. A staffer for the El-Sayed campaign said on X, quote, Mike Rogers' campaign has the aesthetics of a 1960s white flight suburb and a KKK cross-burning, end quote. Nolan Finley, a columnist for the Detroit News, likens the crack to Hillary Clinton's dismissing Trump voters as a, quote, basket of deplorables, end quote. Mr. Finley points out that the Ford F-150, which debuted in 1975, is, quote, the nation's best-selling truck line and is the symbol of working America, end quote, making the staffer's comment not a smart thing to say in Motor City. Mr. Finley's larger point is that Mr. El-Sayed isn't even trying to appeal to the middle. Ask Eric Bornstein, a businessman who is circulating a letter by Michigan Jews against extremism. Quote, many of us have been fiercely supportive of Democrat candidates and principles, end quote, it reads. Quote, all of us have felt threatened and alienated by the politics and allies embraced by Abdul El-Sayed, which has included demonization of Jews, equivocation on terrorism, exclusion of Jewish Americans from public life, and expression of implacable hatred of the world's only Jewish nation, end quote. Mr. Rogers is trying to take advantage of the situation with a special effort to court Jewish voters. He's firmly pro-Israel, but he's also said the American Israel Public Affairs Committee should stay out of the race. That committee spent $32 million in the Democrat primary in an unsuccessful effort to defeat Mr. El-Sayed, and that has become an issue. Mr. El-Sayed has denounced the American Israel Public Affairs Committee and Israel, but he also claims he wants only equal rights for Muslims. He says his commitment, quote, to Jewish safety is the same commitment that I have to the safety of my own daughters, end quote. But Mr. El-Sayed calls Israel bloodthirsty, accuses it of apartheid and genocide, and likens American attempts to ban Sharia, or Islamic law, to white supremacy. Where Mr. El-Sayed is doubling down, Mr. Rogers is racing out, quote, time is money in Michigan and early votes are money in the bank, end quote, he says. Quote, people forget or get busy, a sudden trip pops up, there's bad weather on election day. I need my voters to defeat Abdul by putting the vote in the bank as soon as the polls open in September, end quote. And that is the end of our piece. For our next Wall Street Journal article, let's go to the world of sports and review an article that has elements of sports, yes, but also has some interesting elements of business. And the title of this article is The Major Leaguer Who Went to Wharton and Learned to Run a Baseball Team. Subtitle: retired outfielder Sam Fuld, that is spelled F-U-L-D, Sam Fuld, was the Philadelphia Phillies general manager when he received a surprising offer: get an MBA and come back as the club's president of business operations. This article is written by Jared Diamond and is dated August 24th, 2026. And here is his piece. And this piece also carries a dateline, Philadelphia. Sam Fuld,
spent 8 years in the major leagues trying to cling to a roster spot long enough to earn his next paycheck. He batted against Hall of Famers, frequently slammed face first into outfield fences, and experienced the pressure cooker of the postseason. But the most stressful moment of Fold's professional life came nearly a decade after he retired. He wasn't at a ballpark, but rather inside a classroom on the campus of the Wharton School. He was taking an accounting midterm. Quote, "I remember feeling an insane amount of adrenaline and anxiety," end quote, Fold said. Quote, "I don't even think I felt that ever, standing in a batter's box," end quote. Fold never imagined himself as a student again. When he stopped playing in 2015, MLB franchises were lining up to hire him for various coaching and front office roles. By 2024, he had settled in as the general manager for the Philadelphia Phillies, working under two-time World Series champion Dave Dombrowski. It was widely believed across the industry that he'd be in charge of a team's baseball operations somewhere before too long. That's when Phillies owner John Middleton approached him with a fascinating proposition. Fold would go earn his executive MBA at one of the nation's most prestigious business programs and then return as the club's president of business operations. So for 2 years, Fold attended full days of classes every other weekend while maintaining some responsibilities with the Phillies. He graduated in May and immediately stepped into his new role. Now, the 44-year-old Fold is no longer worrying about assembling the Phillies roster. Instead, he oversees just about every other department of a multi-billion dollar organization, from ticket sales to sponsorships to marketing. A wildly unorthodox career transition for somebody with Fold's background. Quote, "It was an opportunity to take on a whole new slate of challenges," end quote, Fold said. Fold faced skepticism when he first showed up at Wharton. Marketing professor Peter Fader tried to talk Fold out of taking the class he teaches on applied probability models. Fader described it as a, quote, "nasty math course," end quote, that covers topics such as customer retention and customer valuation. It is rated among the most difficult at the University of Pennsylvania. Fader wasn't convinced that a former ballplayer could handle its rigor. Fold was undeterred and aced it. Quote, "He not only weathered the storm, but came out shining," end quote, Fader said. It isn't uncommon for former players to lead a team's baseball decisions, but there is virtually no precedent for what Fold is attempting on the business side. Only, Fold isn't an ordinary ex-jock. His father was the dean of the College of Liberal Arts at the University of New Hampshire. His mother was a New Hampshire state senator. And Sam went to Stanford and majored in economics. He also turned out to be a pretty good baseball player, despite standing just 5'9" and navigating type 1 diabetes. After starring for the Cardinal, Fold was drafted in the 10th round in 2004 and signed for just $25,000. While in the minors, Fold returned to Stanford to pursue a master's degree in statistics. He never finished because he was called up to the bigs and wound up appearing in 598 games. Quote, "He's a Stanford qualified student who happened to play baseball really well," end quote, Phillies owner Middleton said. Quote, "As opposed to a baseball player who happened to go to Stanford," end quote. As a result, it's probably no surprise that Fold took his studies extremely seriously. At one point, Milton told Dombrowski to remind Fold that he could take it a little easier in class. After all,
He already had a job waiting for him, even without straight A's. Quote, Sam wasn't satisfied with that, end quote, Dombrowski said. For Middleton, moving Fold to the business side was a creative solution to a staffing problem. The Phillies had two of the top young executives in the game in their front office in Fold and Preston Mattingly. One was bound to leave. The solution, Middleton and Dombrowski decided, was to have Fold try the business track, with Mattingly becoming general manager. When the 70-year-old Dombrowski eventually retires, Fold could be in line to become the overarching team president in charge of both baseball and business. Quote, he's uncommonly smart, end quote, Middleton said. Quote, it's his range of abilities, as well as his depth, that really interests me, end quote. As the Phillies fight for a playoff spot, Fold is adjusting to his new life. And there has been a learning curve. As a baseball player, the scoreboard always told him if he was succeeding. His current job, Fold said, has forced him to, quote, redefine what a win is, end quote, without the daily feedback baseball provided. He has, however, quickly discovered an advantage he has over his peers. Quote, my classmates who work at Vanguard, end quote, Fold said. Quote, they don't get a chance to take their friends to their workplace and have them enjoy an evening the way that I can, end quote. That's the end of the article, and that will be the end of our time today. Again, my thanks to you for being with me. It is always, always terrific being with you. This is Jake Perigo signing off for Cleveland Sight Center Radio. And until we have the opportunity to speak again, God bless.

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2: Next is a brief poetry moment. The poem is by Jane Kenyon, who was born in Ann Arbor, Michigan in 1947. She was awarded a Guggenheim Fellowship, the Penn Volcker Award, and was featured with her husband Donald Hill in the Emmy Award-winning Bill Moyer special entitled Alive Together. She died in April 1995 after 15 months of struggle with leukemia. The poem is entitled Camp Evergreen. The boats, like huge bright birds, sail back when someone calls them. The small campers struggle out and climb the hill to lunch. I see the last dawdler disappear in a ridge of trees. The whole valley sighs in the haze and heat of noon. Far out, a fish astonishes the air, falls back into its element. From the marshy cove, the bullfrog offers thoughts on the proper limits of ambition. An hour passes. Piano music comes floating over the water, falters, begins again, falters. Only work will make it right. Some small thing I can't quite see clatters down through the leafy dome. Now it is high summer. The solstice, longed for, possessed, luxurious, and sad. This is Ellen Mayer, looking forward to being with you again.

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2: Now, dear listeners, it is time for the Cleveland Sight Center Network Story Hour. We have an excellent narration prepared for you this evening. So relax in your favorite Victorian-era armchair and allow your imagination to take you into fantastic hidden worlds filled with intrigue, mystery, scandal, whimsy, silly, made-up words, possibly a talking dog, and plenty of snooty characters saying smart-sounding things. And now, here is tonight's tale.

0: Chapter 5. Advice from a Caterpillar. The Caterpillar and Alice looked at each other for some time in silence. At last the Caterpillar took the hookah out of its mouth and addressed her in a languid, sleepy voice.
1: "Who are you?"
0: said the Caterpillar. This was not an encouraging opening for a conversation. Alice replied rather shyly,
2: I hardly know, sir, just at present. At least, I know who I was when I got up this morning, but I think I must have been changed several times since then.
1: What do you mean by that?
0: Said the Caterpillar sternly.
1: Explain yourself.
2: I can't explain myself, I'm afraid, sir,
0: said Alice.
2: Because I'm not myself, you see.
1: I don't see,
0: said the Caterpillar.
2: I'm afraid I can't put it more clearly,
0: Alice replied very politely.
2: For I can't understand it myself, to begin with. And being so many different sizes in a day is very confusing.
1: It isn't,
0: said the Caterpillar.
2: Well, perhaps you haven't found it so yet,
0: said Alice.
2: But when you have to turn into a chrysalis, you will some day, you know, and then after that into a butterfly, I should think you'll feel it a little queer, won't you?
1: Not a bit,
0: said the Caterpillar.
2: Well, perhaps your feelings may be different,
0: said Alice.
2: All I know is it would feel very queer to me.
1: You,
0: said the Caterpillar contemptuously.
1: Who are you?
0: Which brought them back again to the beginning of the conversation. Alice felt a little irritated at the Caterpillar's making such very short remarks, and she drew herself up and said very gravely,
2: I think you ought to tell me who you are first.
1: Why?
0: Said the Caterpillar. Here was another puzzling question. And as Alice could not think of any good reason, and as the Caterpillar seemed to be in a very unpleasant state of mind, she turned away.
1: Come back,
0: the Caterpillar called after her.
1: I've something important to say.
0: This sounded promising, certainly. Alice turned and came back again.
1: Keep your temper,
0: said the Caterpillar.
2: Is that all?
0: Said Alice, swallowing down her anger as well as she could.
1: No,
0: said the Caterpillar. Alice thought she might as well wait, as she had nothing else to do, and perhaps, after all, it might tell her something worth hearing. For some minutes it puffed away without speaking, but at last it unfolded its arms, took the hookah out of its mouth again, and said,
1: So, you think you're changed, do you?
2: I'm afraid I am, sir,
0: said Alice.
2: I can't remember things as I used, and I don't keep the same size for 10 minutes together.
1: Can't remember what things?
0: Said the Caterpillar.
2: Well, I've tried to say, how doth the little busy bee, but it all came different,
0: Alice replied in a very melancholy voice.
1: Repeat, you are old Father William,
0: said the Caterpillar. Alice folded her hands and began,
2: You are old, Father William, the young man said, and your hair has become very white, and yet you incessantly stand on your head. Do you think at your age it is right? In my youth, Father William replied to his son, I feared it might injure the brain. But now that I'm perfectly sure I have none, why, I do it again and again. You are old, said the youth, as I mentioned before, and have grown most uncommonly fat. Yet you turned a back somersault in at the door. Pray, what is the reason of that? In my youth, said the sage, as he shook his grey locks, I kept all my limbs very supple. By the use of this ointment, 1 shilling the box, allow me to sell you a couple. You are old, said the youth, and your jaws are too weak for anything tougher than suet. Yet you finished the goose with the bones and the beak. Pray, how did you manage to do it? In my youth, said his father, I took to the law and argued each case with my wife. and the muscular strength which it gave to my jaw has lasted the rest of my life. You are old, said the youth. One would hardly suppose that your eye was as steady as ever. Yet you balanced an eel on the end of your nose. What made you so awfully clever?
3: I have answered 3 questions, and that is enough, said his father. Don't give yourself airs. Do you think I can listen all day to such stuff? Be off, or I'll kick you downstairs.
1: That is not said right,
0: said the caterpillar.
2: Not quite right, I'm afraid,
0: said Alice timidly.
2: Some of the words have got altered.
1: It is wrong from beginning to end,
0: said the caterpillar decidedly, and there was silence for some minutes. The caterpillar was the first to speak.
1: What size do you want to be?
0: It asked.
2: Oh, I'm not particular as to size,
0: Alice hastily replied.
2: Only one doesn't like changing so often, you know.
1: I don't know,
0: said the caterpillar. Alice said nothing. She had never been so much contradicted in all her life before, and she felt that she was losing her temper.
1: Are you content now?
0: Said the caterpillar.
2: Well, I should like to be a little larger, sir, if you wouldn't mind,
0: said Alice.
2: 3 inches is such a wretched height to be.
4: It is a very good height indeed,
0: said the caterpillar angrily, rearing itself upright as it spoke. It was exactly 3 inches high.
2: But I'm not used to it,
0: pleaded poor Alice in a piteous tone. And she thought to herself,
2: I wish the creatures wouldn't be so easily offended.
1: You'll get used to it in time,
0: said the caterpillar, and it put the hookah into its mouth and began smoking again. This time Alice waited patiently until it chose to speak again. In a minute or two the caterpillar took the hookah out of its mouth and yawned once or twice and shook itself. Then it got down off the mushroom and crawled away into the grass, merely remarking as it went,
1: One side will make you grow taller, and the other side will make you grow shorter.
2: One side of what? The other side of what?
0: Thought Alice to herself.
1: Of the mushroom,
0: said the caterpillar, just as if she had asked it aloud, and in another moment it was out of sight. Alice remained looking thoughtfully at the mushroom for a minute, trying to make out which were the 2 sides of it, and as it was perfectly round, she found this a very difficult question. However, at last she stretched her arms round it as far as they would go, and broke off a bit of the edge with each hand.
2: And now which is which?
0: She said to herself, and nibbled a little of the right-hand bit to try the effect. The next moment she felt a violent blow underneath her chin. It had struck her foot. She was a good deal frightened by this very sudden change, but she felt that there was no time to be lost as she was shrinking rapidly. So she set to work at once to eat some of the other bit. Her chin was pressed so closely against her foot that there was hardly room to open her mouth. But she did it at last, and managed to swallow a morsel of the left-hand bit.
2: Come, my head's free at last,
0: said Alice in a tone of delight, which changed into alarm in another moment when she found that her shoulders were nowhere to be found. All she could see when she looked down was an immense length of neck, which seemed to rise like a stalk out of a sea of green leaves that lay far below her.
2: What can all that green stuff be?
0: Said Alice.
2: And where have my shoulders got to? And, oh, my poor hands! How is it I can't see you?
0: She was moving them about as she spoke, but no result seemed to follow except a little shaking among the distant green leaves. As there seemed to be no chance of getting her hands up to her head, she tried to get her head down to them, and was delighted to find that her neck would bend about easily in any direction, like a serpent. She had just succeeded in curving it down into a graceful zigzag, and was going to dive in among the leaves, which she found to be nothing but the tops of the trees under which she had been wandering, when a sharp hiss made her draw back in a hurry. A large pigeon had flown into her face and was beating her violently with its wings.
2: Serpent!
0: Screamed the pigeon.
2: I'm not a serpent,
0: said Alice indignantly.
2: Let me alone!
5: Serpent, I say again,
0: repeated the pigeon, but in a more subdued tone, and added with a kind of sob,
5: I've tried every way, and nothing seems to suit them.
2: I haven't the least idea what you're talking about,
0: said Alice.
5: I've tried the roots of trees, and I've tried banks, and I've tried hedges,
0: the pigeon went on without attending to her.
5: But those serpents, there's no pleasing them.
0: Alice was more and more puzzled, but she thought there was no use in saying anything more till the pigeon had finished.
5: As if it wasn't trouble enough hatching the eggs,
0: said the pigeon.
5: But I must be on the lookout for serpents night and day. Why, I haven't had a wink of sleep these 3 weeks.
2: I'm very sorry you've been annoyed,
0: said Alice, who was beginning to see its meaning.
5: And just as I'd taken the highest tree in the wood,
0: continued the pigeon, raising its voice to a shriek,
5: and just as I was thinking I should be free of them at last, they must needs come wriggling down from the sky. Ugh! Serpent!
2: But I'm not a serpent, I tell you,
0: said Alice.
2: I'm a...
5: Well, what are you?
0: Said the pigeon.
5: I can see you're trying to invent something.
2: I'm a little girl,
0: said Alice rather doubtfully, as she remembered the number of changes she had gone through that day.
5: A likely story indeed,
0: said the pigeon in a tone of the deepest contempt.
5: I've seen a good many little girls in my time, but never one with such a neck as that. No, no, you're a serpent, and there's no use denying it. I suppose you'll be telling me next that you never tasted an egg.
2: I have tasted eggs, certainly,
0: said Alice, who was a very truthful child.
2: But little girls eat eggs quite as much as serpents do, you know.
5: I don't believe it,
0: said the pigeon.
5: But if they do, why then they're a kind of serpent. That's all I can say.
0: This was such a new idea to Alice that she was quite silent for a minute or two, which gave the pigeon the opportunity of adding,
5: You're looking for eggs, I know that well enough. And what does it matter to me whether you're a little girl or a serpent?
2: It matters a good deal to me,
0: said Alice hastily.
2: But I'm not looking for eggs, as it happens. And if I was, I shouldn't want yours. I don't like them raw.
5: Well, be off then,
0: said the pigeon in a sulky tone, as it settled down again into its nest. Alice crouched down among the trees as well as she could, for her neck kept getting entangled among the branches, and every now and then she had to stop and untwist it. After a while she remembered that she still held the pieces of mushroom in her hands, and she set to work very carefully, nibbling first at one and then at the other, and growing sometimes taller and sometimes shorter, until she had succeeded in bringing herself down to her usual height. It was so long since she had been anything near the right size,

0: thought Alice.
1: "It'll never do to come upon them this size. Why, I should frighten them out of their wits."
0: So she began nibbling at the right-hand bit again, and did not venture to go near the house till she had brought herself down to 9 inches high. Chapter 6 Pig and Pepper. For a minute or two, she stood looking at the house and wondering what to do next, when suddenly a footman in livery came running out of the wood. She considered him to be a footman because he was in livery. Otherwise, judging by his face only, she would have called him a fish, and rapped loudly at the door with his knuckles. It was opened by another footman in livery, with a round face and large eyes like a frog. And both footmen, Alice noticed, had powdered hair that curled all over their heads. She felt very curious to know what it was all about, and crept a little way out of the wood to listen. The fish footman began by producing from under his arm a great letter, nearly as large as himself, and this he handed over to the other, saying in a solemn tone,
2: "For the Duchess, an invitation from the Queen to play croquet."
0: The frog footman repeated in the same solemn tone, only changing the order of the words a little,
3: "From the Queen, an invitation for the Duchess to play croquet."
0: Then they both bowed low, and their curls got entangled together. Alice laughed so much at this that she had to run back into the wood for fear of their hearing her. And when she next peeped out, the fish footman was gone, and the other was sitting on the ground near the door, staring stupidly up into the sky. Alice went timidly up to the door and knocked.
3: "There's no sort of use in knocking,"
0: said the footman.
3: "And that for two reasons. First, because I'm on the same side of the door as you are. Secondly, because they're making such a noise inside, no one could possibly hear you."
0: And certainly there was a most extraordinary noise going on within, a constant howling and sneezing, and every now and then a great crash, as if a dish or kettle had been broken to pieces.
1: "Please, then,"
0: said Alice,
1: "how am I to get in?"
3: "There might be some sense in your knocking,"
0: the footman went on, without attending to her,
3: "if we had the door between us. For instance, if you were inside, you might knock, and I could let you out, you know."
0: He was looking up into the sky all the time he was speaking, and this, Alice thought, decidedly uncivil.
1: "But perhaps he can't help it,"
0: she said to herself.
1: "His eyes are so very nearly at the top of his head. But at any rate, he might answer questions. How am I to get in?"
0: she repeated aloud.
3: "I shall sit here,"
0: the footman remarked,
3: "till tomorrow."
0: At this moment the door of the house opened, and a large plate came skimming out straight at the footman's head. It just grazed his nose and broke to pieces against one of the trees behind him.
3: "Or next day, maybe,"
0: the footman continued in the same tone, exactly as if nothing had happened.
1: "How am I to get in?"
0: asked Alice again in a louder tone.
3: "Are you to get in at all?"
0: said the footman.
3: "That's the first question, you know."
0: It was, no doubt, only Alice did not like to be told so.
1: "It's really dreadful,"
0: she muttered to herself.
1: "The way all the creatures argue, it's enough to drive one crazy."
0: The footman seemed to think this a good opportunity of repeating his remark with variations.
3: "I shall sit here,"
0: he said,
3: "on and off for days and days."
1: "But what am I to do?"
0: said Alice.
3: "Anything you like,"
0: said the footman, and began whistling.
1: "Oh, there's no use in talking to him,"
0: said Alice desperately.
1: "He's perfectly idiotic."
0: And she opened the door and went in. The door led right into a large kitchen which was full of smoke from one end to the other. The Duchess was sitting on a three-legged stool in the middle, nursing a baby. The cook was leaning over the fire, stirring a large cauldron which seemed to be full of soup.

0: too much pepper in that soup,
1: Alice said to herself, as well as she could for sneezing. There was certainly too much of it in the air. Even the Duchess sneezed occasionally, and as for the baby, it was sneezing and howling alternately without a moment's pause. The only two creatures in the kitchen that did not sneeze were the cook and a large cat which was sitting on the hearth and grinning from ear to ear.
0: "Please, would you tell me?"
1: said Alice, a little timidly, for she was not quite sure whether it was good manners for her to speak first.
0: "Why your cat grins like that?"
2: "It's a Cheshire cat,"
1: said the Duchess.
2: "That's why. Pig!"
1: She said the last word with such sudden violence that Alice quite jumped. But she saw in another moment that it was addressed to the baby and not to her, so she took courage and went on again.
0: "I didn't know that Cheshire cats always grinned. In fact, I didn't know that cats could grin."
2: "They all can," said the Duchess. "And most of them do." "Achoo!"
0: "I don't know of any that do,"
1: Alice said very politely, feeling quite pleased to have got into a conversation.
2: "You don't know much,"
1: said the Duchess.
2: "And that's a fact."
1: Alice did not at all like the tone of this remark, and thought it would be as well to introduce some other subject of conversation. While she was trying to fix on one, the cook took the cauldron of soup off the fire and at once set to work throwing everything within her reach at the Duchess and the baby. The fire irons came first, then followed a shower of saucepans, plates and dishes. The Duchess took no notice of them, even when they hit her, and the baby was howling so much already that it was quite impossible to say whether the blows hurt it or not.
0: "Oh, please mind what you're doing,"
1: cried Alice, jumping up and down in an agony of terror.
0: "Oh, there goes his precious nose!"
1: as an unusually large saucepan flew close by it and very nearly carried it off.
2: "If everybody minded their own business,"
1: said the Duchess in a hoarse growl,
2: "the world would go round a deal faster than it does."
0: "Which would not be an advantage,"
1: said Alice, who felt very glad to get an opportunity of showing off a little of her knowledge.
0: "Just think what work it would make with the day and night. You see, the Earth takes 24 hours to turn round on its axis."
2: "Talking of axes,"
1: said the Duchess,
2: "chop off her head!"
1: Alice glanced rather anxiously at the cook to see if she meant to take the hint. But the cook was busily stirring the soup and seemed not to be listening, so she went on again.
0: 24 hours, I think. Or is it 12?
2: Oh, don't bother me,"
1: said the Duchess.
2: "I never could abide figures."
1: And with that she began nursing her child again, singing a sort of lullaby to it as she did so, and giving it a violent shake at the end of every line.
3: "Speak roughly to your little boy and beat him when he sneezes. He only does it to annoy because he knows it teases."
1: Chorus in which the cook and the baby joined.
4: "Wow, wow, wow! Wow, wow, wow!"
1: While the Duchess sang the second verse of the song, she kept tossing the baby violently up and down, and the poor little thing howled so that Alice could hardly hear the words.
3: "I speak severely to my boy, I beat him when he sneezes, for he can thoroughly enjoy the pepper when he pleases.
4: Wow, wow, wow! Wow, wow, wow!"
2: "Here, you may nurse it a bit if you like,"
1: said the Duchess to Alice, flinging the baby at her as she spoke.
2: "I must go and get ready to play croquet with the Queen."
1: And she hurried out of the room. The cook threw a frying pan after her as she went, but it just missed her. Alice caught the baby with some difficulty, as it was a queer-shaped little creature, and held out its arms and legs in all directions.
0: "Just like a starfish,"
1: thought Alice. The poor little thing was snorting like a steam engine when she caught it, and kept doubling itself up and straightening itself out again, so that altogether, for the first minute or two, it was as much as she could do to hold it. As soon as she had made out the proper way of nursing it, which was to twist it up into a sort of knot and then keep tight hold of its right ear and left foot so as to prevent its undoing itself, she carried it out into the open air.
0: "If I don't take this child away with me,"
1: thought Alice,
0: "they're sure to kill it in a day or two. Wouldn't it be murder to leave it behind?"
1: She said the last words out loud, and the little thing grunted in reply. It had left off sneezing by this time.
0: "Don't grunt,"
1: said Alice.
0: "That's not at all a proper way of expressing yourself."
1: The baby grunted again, and Alice looked very anxiously into its face to see what was the matter with it. There could be no doubt that it had a very turn-up nose, much more like a snout than a real nose. Also, its eyes were getting extremely small for a baby. Altogether, Alice did not like the look of the thing at all.
0: "But perhaps it was only sobbing,"
1: she thought, and looked into its eyes again to see if there were any tears. No, there were no tears.
0: "If you're going to turn into a pig, my dear,"
1: said Alice seriously,
0: "I'll have nothing more to do with you. Mind now."
1: The poor little thing sobbed again, or grunted, it was impossible to say which, and they went on for some while in silence. Alice was just beginning to think to herself,
0: "Now, what am I to do with this creature when I get it home?"
1: when it grunted again, so violently that she looked down into its face in some alarm. This time there could be no mistake about it. It was neither more nor less than a pig, and she felt that it would be quite absurd for her to carry it any further. So she set the little creature down, and felt quite relieved to see it trot away quietly into the wood.
0: "If it had grown up,"
1: she said to herself,
0: "it would have made a dreadfully ugly child. But it makes rather a handsome pig, I think."
1: And she began thinking over other children she knew who might do very well as pigs, and was just saying to herself,
0: "If one only knew the right way to change them,"
1: when she was a little startled by seeing the Cheshire Cat sitting on a bough of a tree a few yards off. The cat only grinned when it saw Alice. It looked good-natured, she thought. Still, it had very long claws and a great many teeth, so she felt it ought to be treated with respect.
0: "Cheshire Puss,"
1: she began, rather timidly, as she did not at all know whether it would like the name. However, it only grinned a little wider.
0: "Come, it's pleased so far,"
1: thought Alice, and she went on,
0: "Would you tell me, please, which way I ought to walk from here?"
5: "That depends a good deal on where you want to get to,"
1: said the cat.
0: "I don't much care where,"
1: said Alice.
5: "Then it doesn't matter which way you walk,"
1: said the cat.
0: "So long as I get somewhere,"
1: Alice added as an explanation.
5: "Oh, you're sure to do that,"
1: said the cat,
5: "if you only walk long enough."
1: Alice felt that this could not be denied, so she tried another question.
0: "What sort of people live about here?"
5: "In that direction,"
1: the cat said, waving its right paw round,
5: "lives a hatter. And in that direction,"
1: waving the other paw,
5: "lives a March Hare. Visit either you like. They're both mad."
0: "But I don't want to go among mad people,"
1: Alice remarked.
5: "Oh, you can't help that,"
1: said the cat.
5: "We're all mad here. I'm mad, you're mad."
0: "How do you know I'm mad?"
1: said Alice.
5: "You must be,"
1: said the cat,
5: "or you wouldn't have come here."
1: Alice didn't think that proved it at all. However, she went on,
0: "And how do you know that you're mad?"
5: "To begin with,"
1: said the cat,
5: "a dog's not mad. You grant that?"
0: "I suppose so,"
1: said Alice.
5: "Well then,"
1: the cat went on,
5: "you see, a dog growls when it's angry and wags its tail when it's pleased. Now I growl when I'm pleased and wag my tail when I'm angry. Therefore, I'm mad."
0: "I call it purring, not growling,"
1: said Alice.
5: "Call it what you like,"
1: said the cat.
5: "Do you play croquet with the Queen today?"
0: "I should like it very much,"
1: said Alice.
0: "But I haven't been invited yet."
5: "You'll see me there,"
1: said the cat, and vanished. Alice was not much surprised at this. She was getting so well used to queer things happening. While she was still looking at the place where it had been, it suddenly appeared again.
5: By the by, what became of the baby?
1: Said the cat.
5: I'd nearly forgotten to ask.
0: It turned into a pig,
1: Alice answered very quietly, just as if the cat had come back in a natural way.
5: I thought it would,
1: said the cat, and vanished again. Alice waited a little, half expecting to see it again, but it did not appear, and after a minute or two she walked on in the direction in which the March Hare was said to live.
0: I've seen hatters before,
1: she said to herself.
0: The March Hare will be much the most interesting. And perhaps, as this is May, it won't be raving mad, at least not so mad as it was in March.
1: As she said this, she looked up, and there was the cat again, sitting on a branch of a tree.
5: Did you say pig or fig?
1: Said the cat.
0: I said pig,
1: replied Alice.
0: And I wish you wouldn't keep appearing and vanishing so suddenly. You make one quite giddy.
5: All right,
1: said the cat. And this time it vanished quite slowly, beginning with the end of the tail and ending with the grin, which remained some time after the rest of it had gone.
0: Well, I've often seen a cat without a grin,
1: thought Alice.
0: But a grin without a cat? It's the most curious thing I ever saw in all my life.
1: She had not gone much farther before she came in sight of the house of the March Hare. She thought it must be the right house because the chimneys were shaped like ears and the roof was thatched with fur. It was so large a house that she did not like to go nearer till she had nibbled some more of the left-hand bit of mushroom and raised herself to about 2 feet high. Even then she walked up towards it rather timidly, saying to herself,
0: Suppose it should be raving mad after all. I almost wish I'd gone to see the Hatter instead.

0: Chapter 7 A Mad Tea Party. There was a table set out under a tree in front of the house, and the March Hare and the Hatter were having tea at it. A dormouse was sitting between them, fast asleep, and the other two were using it as a cushion, resting their elbows on it and talking over its head.
1: "Very uncomfortable for the dormouse,"
0: thought Alice.
1: "Only, as it's asleep, I suppose it doesn't mind."
0: The table was a large one, but the three were all crowded together at one corner of it.
2: No room!
0: They cried out when they saw Alice coming.
1: "There's plenty of room,"
0: said Alice indignantly, and she sat down in a large armchair at one end of the table.
2: "Have some wine,"
0: the March Hare said in an encouraging tone. Alice looked all round the table, but there was nothing on it but tea.
1: "I don't see any wine,"
0: she remarked.
2: "There isn't any,"
0: said the March Hare.
1: "Then it wasn't very civil of you to offer it,"
0: said Alice angrily.
2: "It wasn't very civil of you to sit down without being invited,"
0: said the March Hare.
1: "I didn't know it was your table,"
0: said Alice.
1: "It's late for a great many more than three."
2: "Your hair wants cutting,"
0: said the Hatter. He had been looking at Alice for some time with great curiosity, and this was his first speech.
1: "You should learn not to make personal remarks,"
0: Alice said with some severity.
1: "It's very rude."
0: The Hatter opened his eyes very wide on hearing this, but all he said was,
2: "Why is a raven like a writing desk?"
1: "Come, we shall have some fun now,"
0: thought Alice.
1: "I'm glad they've begun asking riddles. I believe I can guess that,"
0: she added aloud.
2: "Do you mean that you think you can find out the answer to it?"
0: said the March Hare.
1: "Exactly so,"
0: said Alice.
2: "Then you should say what you mean,"
0: the March Hare went on.
1: "I do,"
0: Alice hastily replied.
1: At least I mean what I say. That's the same thing, you know."
2: "Not the same thing a bit,"
0: said the Hatter.
2: "Why, you might just as well say that I see what I eat is the same thing as I eat what I see." "You might just as well say,"
0: added the March Hare,
2: "that I like what I get is the same thing as I get what I like."
3: "You might just as well say,"
0: added the Dormouse, who seemed to be talking in his sleep,
3: "that I breathe when I sleep is the same thing as I sleep when I breathe."
2: "It is the same thing with you,"
0: said the Hatter. And here the conversation dropped, and the party sat silent for a minute, while Alice thought over all she could remember about ravens and writing desks, which wasn't much. The Hatter was the first to break the silence.
2: "What day of the month is it?"
0: he said, turning to Alice. He had taken his watch out of his pocket and was looking at it uneasily, shaking it every now and then and holding it to his ear. Alice considered a little and said,
1: "The 4th.
2: "Oh, 2 days wrong,"
0: sighed the Hatter.
2: "I told you butter wouldn't suit the works,"
0: he added, looking angrily at the March Hare.
2: "It was the best butter,"
0: the March Hare meekly replied.
2: "Yes, but some crumbs must have got in as well,"
0: the Hatter grumbled.
2: "You shouldn't have put it in with the bread knife."
0: The March Hare took the watch and looked at it gloomily. Then he dipped it into his cup of tea and looked at it again. But he could think of nothing better to say than his first remark.
2: "It was the best butter, you know."
0: Alice had been looking over his shoulder with some curiosity.
1: "What a funny watch,"
0: she remarked.
1: "It tells the day of the month and doesn't tell what o'clock it is."
2: "But why should it?"
0: muttered the Hatter.
2: "Does your watch tell you what year it is?"
1: "Of course not,"
0: Alice replied very readily.
1: "But that's because it stays the same year for such a long time together."
2: "Which is just the case with mine,"
0: said the Hatter. Alice felt dreadfully puzzled. The Hatter's remark seemed to her to have no sort of meaning in it, and yet it was certainly English.
1: "I don't quite understand you,"
0: she said as politely as she could.
2: "The Dormouse is asleep again,"
0: said the Hatter, and he poured a little hot tea onto its nose. The Dormouse shook its head impatiently and said, without opening its eyes,
3: Of course. Just what I was going to remark myself."
2: "Have you guessed the riddle yet?"
0: the Hatter said, turning to Alice again.
1: "No, I give it up,"
0: Alice replied.
1: What's the answer?
2: I haven't the slightest idea,
0: said the Hatter.
4: Nor I,
0: said the March Hare. Alice sighed wearily.
1: I think you might do something better with the time,
0: she said,
1: than wasting it in asking riddles that have no answers.
2: If you knew time as well as I do,
0: said the Hatter,
2: you wouldn't talk about wasting it. It's him.
1: I don't know what you mean,
0: said Alice.
2: Of course you don't,
0: the Hatter said, tossing his head contemptuously.
2: I dare say you never even spoke to time.
1: Perhaps not,
0: Alice cautiously replied.
1: But I know I have to beat time when I learn music.
2: Ah, that accounts for it,
0: said the Hatter.
2: He won't stand beating. Now, if you only kept on good terms with him, he'd do almost anything you liked with the clock. For instance, suppose it were 9 o'clock in the morning, just time to begin lessons. You'd only have to whisper a hint to time, and round goes the clock in a twinkling. 1:30, time for dinner.
4: I only wish it was,
0: the March Hare said to itself in a whisper.
1: That would be grand, certainly,
0: said Alice thoughtfully.
1: But then, I shouldn't be hungry for it, you know.
2: Not at first, perhaps,
0: said the Hatter.
2: But you could keep it to 1:30 as long as you liked.
1: Is that the way you manage?
0: Alice asked. The Hatter shook his head mournfully.
2: Not I,
0: he replied.
2: We quarrelled last March, just before he went mad, you know.
0: Pointing with his teaspoon at the March Hare.
2: It was at the great concert given by the Queen of Hearts, and I had to sing, Twinkle, twinkle, little bat, how I wonder what you're at. You know the song, perhaps?
1: I've heard something like it,
0: said Alice.
2: It goes on, you know,
0: the Hatter continued.
2: In this way, up above the world you fly, like a tea tray in the sky, twinkle, twinkle.
0: Here the Dormouse shook itself and began singing in its sleep.
3: Twinkle, twinkle, twinkle, twinkle.
0: And went on so long that they had to pinch it to make it stop.
2: Well, I'd hardly finish the first verse,
0: said the Hatter.
2: When the Queen bawled out, he's murdering the time, off with his head.
1: Oh, how dreadfully savage,
0: exclaimed Alice.
2: And ever since that,
0: the Hatter went on in a mournful tone,
2: he won't do a thing I ask. It's always 6 o'clock now.
0: A bright idea came into Alice's head.
1: Is that the reason so many tea things are put out here?
0: She asked.
2: Yes, that's it,
0: said the Hatter with a sigh.
2: It's always tea time, and we've no time to wash the things between whiles.
1: Then you keep moving round, I suppose,
0: said Alice.
2: Exactly so,
0: said the Hatter.
2: As the things get used up.
1: But when you come to the beginning again?
0: Alice ventured to ask.
4: Suppose we change the subject,
0: the March Hare interrupted, yawning.
4: I'm getting tired of this. I vote the young lady tells us a story.
1: Oh, I'm afraid I don't know one,
0: said Alice, rather alarmed at the proposal.
4: Then the Dormouse shall,
0: they both cried.
4: Wake up, Dormouse!
0: And they pinched it on both sides at once. The Dormouse slowly opened his eyes.
3: I wasn't asleep,
0: he said in a hoarse, feeble voice.
3: I heard every word you fellows were saying.
4: Tell us a story,
0: said the March Hare.
1: Yes, please do,
0: pleaded Alice.
2: And be quick about it,
0: added the Hatter.
2: Or you'll be asleep again before it's done.
3: Once upon a time there were 3 little sisters,
0: the Dormouse began in a great hurry.
3: And their names were Elsie, Lacey, and Tilly, and they lived at the bottom of a well.
1: What did they live on?
0: Said Alice, who always took a great interest in questions of eating and drinking.
3: They lived on treacle,
0: said the Dormouse after thinking a minute or two.
1: They couldn't have done that, you know,
0: Alice gently remarked.
1: They'd have been ill.
3: So they were,
0: said the Dormouse.
3: Very ill.
0: Alice tried a little to fancy to herself what such an extraordinary way of living would be like, but it puzzled her too much, so she went on.
1: But why did they live at the bottom of a well?
4: Take some more tea,
0: the March Hare said to Alice very earnestly.
1: I've had nothing yet,
0: Alice replied in an offended tone.
1: So I can't take more.
2: You mean you can't take less?
0: Said the Hatter.
2: It's very easy to take more than nothing.
1: Nobody asked your opinion,
0: said Alice.
2: Who's making personal remarks now?
0: The Hatter asked triumphantly. Alice did not quite know what to say to this, so she helped herself to some tea and bread and butter, and then turned to the Dormouse and repeated her question.
1: Why do they live at the bottom of a well?
0: The Dormouse again took a minute or two to think about it, and then said,
3: It was a treacle well.
1: There's no such thing.
0: Alice was beginning very angrily, but the Hatter and the March Hare went,
3: Shh, shh,
0: and the Dormouse sulkily remarked,
3: If you can't be civil, you'd better finish the story for yourself.
1: No, please go on,
0: Alice said very humbly.
1: I won't interrupt you again. I dare say there may be one.
3: One indeed,
0: said the Dormouse indignantly. However, he consented to go on.
3: And so, these three little sisters, they were learning to draw, you know.
1: What did they draw?
0: Said Alice, quite forgetting her promise.
3: Treacle,
0: said the Dormouse, without considering at all this time.
2: I want a clean cup,
0: interrupted the Hatter.
2: Let's all move one place on.
0: He moved on as he spoke, and the Dormouse followed him. The March Hare moved into the Dormouse's place, and Alice, rather unwillingly, took the place of the March Hare. The Hatter was the only one who got any advantage from the change, and Alice was a good deal worse off than before, as the March Hare had just upset the milk jug into his plate. Alice did not wish to offend the Dormouse again, so she began very cautiously,
1: But I don't understand. Where did they draw the treacle from?
2: You can draw water out of a water well,
0: said the Hatter.
2: So I should think you could draw treacle out of a treacle well, eh, stupid?
1: But they were in the well,
0: Alice said to the Dormouse, not choosing to notice this last remark.
3: Of course they were,
0: said the Dormouse.
3: Well in.
0: This answer so confused poor Alice that she let the Dormouse go on for some time without interrupting it.
3: They were learning to draw,
0: the Dormouse went on, yawning and rubbing its eyes, for it was getting very sleepy.
3: And they drew all manner of things. Everything that begins with an M.
1: Why with an M?
0: Said Alice.
2: Why not?
0: Said the March Hare. Alice was silent. The Dormouse had closed its eyes by this time and was going off into a doze, but on being pinched by the Hatter, it woke up again with a little shriek and went on,
3: That begins with an M, such as mousetraps and the moon and memory and muchness. You know you say things are much of a muchness. Did you ever see such a thing as a drawing of a muchness?
1: Really, now you ask me,
0: said Alice, very much confused.
1: I don't think...
2: Then you shouldn't talk,
0: said the Hatter. This piece of rudeness was more than Alice could bear. She got up in great disgust and walked off. The Dormouse fell asleep instantly, and neither of the others took the least notice of her going, though she looked back once or twice, half hoping that they would call after her. The last time she saw them, they were trying to put the Dormouse into the teapot.
1: At any rate, I'll never go there again,
0: said Alice as she picked her way through the wood.
1: It's the stupidest tea party I ever was at in all my life.
0: Just as she said this, she noticed that one of the trees had a door leading right into it.
1: That's very curious,
0: she thought.
1: But everything's curious today. I think I may as well go in at once.
0: And in she went. Once more she found herself in the long hall and close to the little glass table.
1: Now, I'll manage better this time,
0: she said to herself, and began by taking the little golden key and unlocking the door that led into the garden. Then she set to work nibbling at the mushroom. She had kept a piece of it in her pocket till she was about a foot high. Then she walked down the little passage, and then she found herself at last in the beautiful garden. among the bright flower beds and the cool fountains.
5: What a fantastic story tonight's tale was. 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
8: Next is a brief poetry moment. The poem is by Ted Kooser. It's entitled, How to Make Rhubarb Wine. 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And God knows, watch for rattlesnakes, or better listen. They make a sound like an old lawn mower rolled downhill. Wear a hat. A straw hat's best for the heat, but lets the gnats in. Bunch up the stalks and chop the leaves off with a buck knife, and be careful. You need 10 pounds. A grocery bag packed full will do it. Then go home and sit barefooted in the shade behind the house with a can of beer. Spread out the rhubarb in the grass and wash it with cold water from the garden hose, washing your feet as well. Then take a nap. That evening, dice the rhubarb up and put it in a crock. Then pour 8 quarts of boiling water in. Cover it up with a checkered cloth to keep the fruit flies out of it, and let it stand 5 days or so. Take time each day to think of it. Ferment 10 days under the cloth, sniffing of it from time to time. Then siphon it off, swallowing some, and bottle it. Sit back and watch the liquid clear to honey yellow, bottled and ready for the years. And smile. You've done it awfully well. This is Ellen Mayer, looking forward to being with you again.

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Hello, everyone. My name is Ryan Wells. I will be reading from the National Geographic's History publication. And this one is dated September-October 2024. The first article is called Rural Revolutionary Emiliano Zapata, Hero and Martyr of the Mexican Revolutionary. Hero and Martyr of the Mexican Revolution, Emiliano Zapata was a peasant leader who fought for radical agrarian reform. In 1919, he was betrayed and assassinated by a former ally. "I'd rather die on my feet than live on my knees," said Emiliano Zapata, a peasant leader who played a remarkable role in the Mexican Revolution. Zapata was born in an unequal society that became more unjust during his lifetime as the ruling party increased their power and control over the land. As the leader of a powerful agrarian movement in his home state of Morelos, Zapata became a key player and symbol for the demolishing the dictatorship and elitist governing practices of the time. Emiliano Zapata Salazar was born in the village of Anenequilco in 1879, near the beginning of the Porfiriato, the dictatorial regime President Porfirio Diaz imposed on Mexico for more than a generation. Anenequilco, with its 400 inhabitants, was a peasant community dating back before Spanish colonization. Its name is Nahuatl, the language of the Aztecs, meaning place where the river flows from the Ayala River, and is reflected in its lush, fertile landscape. Located in the small but significant state of Morelos, south of Mexico City, Anenequilco played a crucial role in the great upheavals Mexico experienced in the 19th century. The War of Independence against Spain, the internal conflicts between liberals and conservatives, and the French intervention of the 1860s, when Napoleon III's invading army was defeated by the liberals, led by Benito Juarez, who would later become Mexico's president. Morelos was also an important center of sugar production. Sugarcane cultivation, introduced with the Spanish conquest in the 1500s, flourished in the state's semi-tropical valleys. It was in Morelos that Hernan Cortes, a Spanish conquistador who defeated the Aztec Empire, was granted an encomienda by King Charles V, the right to demand forced labor from the native people. Three centuries later, sugar production was in the hands of wealthy hacienda, large estate owners. No longer exploiting enslaved Africans after Mexico abolished slavery in 1829, the landowners turned instead to the people of Morelos for their labor. They often recruited from communities that had been established since pre-Columbian times. One such village was Anenequilco. For generations, relations between the haciendas and the communities had maintained a fragile balance. The local communities were allowed to keep the land they needed for subsistence farming while also working for the hacienda owners. It was not in the latter's interest to dispossess the peasants, who had already demonstrated their capacity for resistance in the past. This uneasy coexistence collapsed during the Porfiriato as the regime made it easier for haciendas to expand. The landowners controlled local politics, which meant laws that favored their interests and a rural police force to impose those laws. The situation led to particularly acute tensions in Morelos, where long-established communities such as Anenequilco faced grave futures. The Zapatas were middle-ranking peasants. They were neither well-to-do ranchers nor landless peons, like the exploited laborers who had been forced into involuntary servitude. The Zapatas owned a small holding, including a modest stone and adobe house, had access to the village's communal lands, and rented other plots from the local hacienda. Emiliano, who in photos typically appears dressed in charro, or cowboy style, with narrow pants, silver buttons, and a silk tie, was a farmer, muleteer, and horse trainer. But like many Morelos peasants, his family suffered when the haciendas expanded.
the landowners, taking advantage of sympathetic courts and ambiguity in the title deeds, appropriated private and communal lands and evicted the tenants in favor of peons. Legends say that as a boy of 9, Emiliano found his father crying one day, unable to prevent the loss of his orchard. Emiliano promised his father that he would fight to get the land back and stop the expansion of the haciendas. 20 years later, with his father dead, Emiliano fulfilled that childhood promise. Theoretically, the Porfiriato was a democratic regime, but elections were controlled to ensure that the official candidates won. In 1909, the popular candidate for governor of Morelos was defeated by a rich young landowner, Pablo Escandón, the official candidate who was educated at an elite school in the United Kingdom. He brushed aside bitter complaints from the local people and garnered resentment. One of his allies infuriated the peasants by saying that if they had no land, they could grow their crops in flower pots. A year later, when Porfirio Diaz sought his 7th re-election, a vigorous national opposition arose for the first time. When Diaz declared himself the winner, the opposition, in an unprecedented move, did not accept the result. Francisco Madero, a wealthy landowner from northern Mexico and believer in democracy, launched a revolution. To general surprise, his movement gained momentum. Decentralized revolts broke out, first in the north and then in the center of the country. In Morelos, grievances against the regime and the landowning class were intense. In March 1911, Zapata met with his local allies, and together they staged a rebellion in the state that gathered force. Most of Zapata's followers, known as Zapatistas, were peasants and artisans from the villages. Among them were a few hacienda laborers, plus a handful of urban socialists and anarchist radicals. They would be faithful followers of their military and political leader, or caudillo, Zapata, for a decade of struggle. The idea of the Zapatistas as savage Indians was sensationalist news cooked up by the capitalist press, as was framing the Zapatistas as bandits. The Zapatista grievances were summarized in simple language in the 1911 Plan of Ayala. The document demanded the restitution of the lands to the people, although it stopped short of requiring total elimination of the haciendas. It was a traditional patriotic text full of moral indignation. The Zapatistas may have been old-fashioned, but with that came a long history of popular mobilization. They had horses and firearms, even if they were old shotguns, and the network of extended families who made up their rural communities facilitated revolutionary organization. In spring 1911, as the rains and planting season approached, the Zapatistas controlled a large part of Morelos. The federal army, meanwhile, was holed up in a couple towns. A similar situation prevailed in northern and central Mexico. Followers of Diaz saw the weakest of their leader and forced him to resign, hoping that by sacrificing the old caudillo, they might save their own skins and halt the revolution. Madero, nominal leader of the revolution, was elected president and began sincerely, if naively, to implement his liberal democratic program. But Madero was caught between a rock and a hard place. The Porfiristas, considering Madero inept, plotted his downfall, while the more radical revolutionaries, frustrated by the lack of agrarian reform, took up the armed struggle. Zapata was among the latter group. Madero relied increasingly on the federal army, whose numbers and ambition grew. The unstable situation was violently resolved in 1913 when the army overthrew and assassinated Madero, replacing him with General Victoriano Huerta, who had led a brutal campaign against the Zapatistas in Morelos. Upon becoming a military dictator, he employed the same Porfiriato methods nationwide. Rebellions broke out in the north of the country, where Venustiano Carranza, a moderate who had backed Madero, headed a loose constitutionalist coalition. In the center, Zapatismo was gaining strength in Morelos and neighboring states. The civil war was longer and more destructive than the one that had overthrown Diaz, but it ended with the definitive defeat of the federal army and what was left of the old
Porfiriato regime. Meanwhile, the rebels were recruiting large conventional armies, such as the massive Division of the North, led by Pancho Villa, the other great popular caudillo of the revolution. Villa fought on the vast northern plains, buying weapons wholesale in the United States, which bordered the territory the Villistas dominated. Zapata, south of the capital, did not have this advantage, and, both by preference and necessity, led a genuinely peasant army. The number of Zapatista forces fluctuated according to the requirements of military campaigns and the demands of the agricultural calendar. While the Villista army was almost professional and undertook long, far-flung campaigns, the Zapatistas retained close contact with the villages and limited their actions to Morelos and the surrounding area, where they carried out extensive agrarian reform. This was both their strength and their weakness. In Morelos, they enjoyed a deep popular support and were able to resist strongly, but at the national level, they were weaker. Suspicious of other revolutionaries, the Zapatistas refused to engage in further collaboration and lacked a coherent national project. For this reason, in 1914, they refused to negotiate with Carranza. Although Zapatista representatives did participate in national meetings, such as the Aguas Calientes Convention of 1914, Zapata and his military chiefs were absent. They left the negotiations in inexperienced urban intellectuals, who riled their other attendees by insisting that the plan of Ayala should be accepted as the sacred text of the National Revolution. Zapata, meanwhile, was wary of politicking and grand gestures. He preferred to stay in Morelos, enjoying life in the countryside as a patriarchal caudillo. His was a life of fiestas and bullfights, of aguardiente and homemade cigars, and of fathering 17 children. When Villa's forces entered Mexico City in late 1914, the Zapatistas also paraded in the capital, carrying banners of the Virgin of Guadalupe. The two popular leaders met briefly and amicably. The Zapatistas had little interest in the big city and national politics, but were amenable. This put down sensationalist stereotypes in the press about Zapata, dubbed Attila of the South, and his violent followers. Zapata stayed in a modest hotel near the train station, and after a few days, he returned to Morelos, to his home, family, and country life. Although theoretically, Villa and Zapata were allies, their alliance lacked organization and commitment. This would be key as the revolution entered its final stage, a contest between two rival revolutionary coalitions, the Carrancistas and the Villistas. The Villista army, superior in numbers and military reputation, clashed with the Carrancistas under Alvaro Obregón in three major battles fought in Celana and León during 1915. Zapata did not take part in these and stayed in Morelos, well away from the action. He did not attack the long and vulnerable Carranza supply lines. Obregón triumphed, Villa suffered a decisive defeat, and the Zapatistas found themselves once again in the role of rebels against the central government. But the government was now one that had sprung from a popular movement. It had an army and an ambitious reformist project embodied in the Constitution of 1917, the first in Mexican history to include social rights. The Zapatistas held out for 4 long years, while Morelos suffered war and repression. The revolutionary government wore down the rebels, but couldn't eliminate them, and although Zapata was assassinated in 1919, betrayed and shot dead in an ambush, the rebellion continued. Finally, as the political wheel turned once again, the surviving Zapatistas saw the fruits of their long and bitter struggle. In 1920, Obregón took power and began the construction of a new nationalist and reformist state. Obregón, who had been an effective general, was also a shrewd politician. He forged a deal with the new Zapatista leader, Geraldo Magaña, a pragmatist politician, whereby the Zapatista rebels accepted the new Mexican state in exchange for posts in local government. He also proposed an extensive official land reform that eliminated the sugar haciendas and benefited the villages. Zapata's dream had been achieved, at least in part.
Morelos played a pioneering role in the major land distribution project, which, during the 1920s and 30s, would transform the Mexican countryside. Large haciendas were replaced with ejidos, communal properties that emerged from the agrarian reform. Zapatista veterans played key roles in local politics. Some followed the old goals of the movement, while others, like Zapata's eldest son, Nicolas, became the caciques, chiefs of the new order. Zapata, dead in 1919, saw none of this despite the legend that he survived the ambush to ride his white horse through the Sierras of Morelos. Of the many heroes of the revolution, Zapata became the most admired, followed by his ally Villa, who also died young, portrayed in an ambush in 1923. An early violent death helped his political canonization. Over time, the revolution that Zapata had helped initiate and define lost its radical popular character. In the 1940s and 1950s, land reform slowed as industrialization and urbanization gained momentum and peasant protests revived. A veteran Zapatista, Rubén Jaramillo, led a rebellion in Morelos and was killed by the Mexican army in 1962. 30 years later, when a rebellion of peasants and indigenous people broke out in the southern state of Chiapas, the rebels called themselves the Zapatista Army of National Liberation. Zapata's reputation as a national folk hero had certainly endured. In April 2024, the Mexican government unveiled a painting in honor of him. But more than a century after his death, in an urbanized, industrialized, and globalized Mexico, Zapata has ceased to be a historical figure of flesh and blood, and has become a symbol detached from his own time and place. We stay in the September-October 2024 issue of National Geographic History. This article is from their section called Daily Life. It's titled, The Changing Fortunes of the Tarot Deck. Invented in 15th century Italy as a game for elites, tarot later became a divination tool for Europeans hungry for mysticism. Bearing mysterious images, such as the Hanged Man or the Hierophant, tarot cards have inspired fanciful tales about their origin. Associated today with fortune-telling, tarot is often assumed to have its roots in East India. Associated today with fortune-telling, tarot is often assumed to have its roots in East Asia. Researchers now believe the rules of tarot lie not in China or India, but in Renaissance-era Italy. Beginning its life as a card game for the Italian elite, the tarot deck's use to divine the future came much later. In its long evolution, tarot has maintained a certain constant, its adaptability. As Helen Farley writes in A Cultural History of Tarot, tarot has evolved and been accommodated within the cultural currents of different times. The early use of tarot reflected criticism toward the power of the Catholic Church. Later, in the early 19th century, the cards marked a turning away from rationalism to embrace mysticism. This role resonated during the upheaval of the Spanish flu pandemic, 1918 to 1919, and two world wars. Although tarot is a European invention, the card games from which it derived were devised in China, later spreading west to the Arab and Islamic world. Arriving in Italy in the 1300s, likely from Egypt, card games soon became popular among all social classes in Europe. A surviving deck from Egypt, found at the Topkapi Palace in Istanbul, labels the court cards as kings, but does not represent the human figure. Early European decks, by contrast, featured images of people, stock professionals such as fishmongers or clergymen, as well as the kings, queens, and knaves familiar from modern decks. By the 1370s, soon after their appearance in Europe, card games started to draw the disapproval of the church. Seen as a frivolous activity associated with gamblers, attempts were made to ban them. City archives record attempts at prohibiting card games in Florence and Paris in the 1370s, and in Barcelona and Valencia in the 1380s. In practice, prohibiting cards was hard to enforce, and card playing thrived regardless. In private, such games were popular among the aristocracy,
who had their decks intricately hand-painted and kept in beautifully decorated boxes. One game, played by all social classes, included certain cards with the power to outrank or triumph over the others. The word triumph was later shortened in English to trump. The first hint at the emergence of tarot appears in a letter written in 1449 from a Venetian military captain to the Queen of Naples, Isabella of Anjou,

Venus, for example, was in the order of pleasures, and Apollo in the virtues. Historians believe the letter's description of the deck marks a transitional stage between the standard Renaissance-era deck and the development of the tarot deck recognizable today. Other former decks in the history of tarot include the Visconti Forza deck, commissioned by Visconti's son-in-law, Francesco Forza. In the 1440s, another deck emerged in the Italian city of Bologna, developed by the nobleman Francesco Fibbia. This 62-card deck was used to play what was becoming known as Tarocchi, a game that, as it spread through Europe, became known in French as Tarot. Tarot's popularity in the Renaissance era is probably not a coincidence. As author Farley notes, the Renaissance was characterized by enjoyment of mundane pleasure and a rising sense of personal independence and expression. Amid the glitter of its art, Renaissance Italy was also scourged by wars, while the church's displays of pomp and wealth provoked disdain. The designs of tarot cards emulate that turmoil. The Visconti Sforza deck reflects the prevalence of corruption within the church and the proximity of violent and sudden death. One of the images in the pack is a skeleton holding a bow and arrow. Despite the violence of such images, for 200 years, tarot was, nevertheless, a game. Then, in late 18th century France, it underwent a transformation. As a reaction to the rationalism enshrined in the Enlightenment, esotericism was becoming more popular. Following Napoleon's campaign in Egypt in the late 1700s, this esotericism was stoked by fascination with all things Egyptian. The popular assumption that tarot is an artifact of ancient wisdom is largely the work of 19th century French writers, especially Antoine Court de Gabelin, who fell under the spell of Egyptomania. He theorized that tarot arose from an ancient Egypt priesthood using the Book of Thoth, forced to hide their secrets in a game to ensure their survival. Across the English Channel, members of the mystical order Golden Dawn redesigned the tarot pack. Occultist Arthur Edward Waite and illustrator Pamela Coleman Smith created the Waite-Smith deck in the early 1900s. Linking it to the Grail mysteries, the medieval stories centered on the whereabouts of the cup used by Jesus as the Last Supper. In the years following the First World War, many Europeans and North Americans regained interest in spiritualism to reconnect with loved ones lost in the war. As a tool of divination, tarot again became popular. The American poet T.S. Eliot drew on the cards in his 1922 poem, The Wasteland, a chronicle of the post-war spiritual blight. One of the poem's characters, Madame Sosostris, is a fortune teller. Her name is similar to a 12th dynasty pharaoh, reflecting the perception that tarot was Egyptian. Here is the man with three staves, and here the wheel, and here is the one-eyed merchant, and this card, which is blank, is something he carries on his back, which I am forbidden to see. I do not find the hanged man. In the 1970s, the New Age movement stood as a force for peace in the turmoil and tension of the Cold War. Once again, tarot's role changed to reflect the times. Its previous function as a basis for fortune-telling and spiritualism was repurposed for self-healing. In recent years, tarot has come once more to the cultural forefront, pointing to a new need for spiritual wisdom. As the demand to find more holistic sources of support for mental health has increased, people are turning to the game. The standard 78-card deck is regarded by its players to enhance awareness of people's emotions in a period of global anxiety. Tarot decks are available in a boundless variety of popular themes, reflecting an ageless desire for imagery that is both relatable and an escape from the reality. During the turmoil and wars of the Renaissance, tarot's earliest users found a similar solace. I'm now going to read from another issue. It's the November-December 2024 issue of National Geographic History. This article is about Nero, a Roman emperor. It's called Nero, Monster or Misunderstood? Ancient authors depicted the Roman Emperor Nero as a psychopath, but at times, his people loved him.

0: And is his bad reputation fair, or is it the result of a bitter conflict between Nero and the aristocracy who dominated the Senate? A heartless tyrant and narcissist who ordered the murder of his own relatives to cling to power. This is the profile most usually associated with Nero, the fifth and last emperor of the Julio-Claudian dynasty. It's not surprising that this image prevails. Classical sources presented Nero as a depraved, oversexed tyrant with an erratic personality who lived and ruled under the thumb of his ambitious mother, Agrippina the Younger. But curiously, while the ancient authors focused on his ruthless egotism, the political propaganda of Nero's time also highlighted the emperor's clemency. Despite the fact that Nero's government, especially in his final years, systematically persecuted Christians and wiped out dissidents, the Roman emperor under Nero also experienced some of its greatest moments of economic and cultural dynamism. When Emperor Claudius died suddenly in AD 54, Nero succeeded him to the throne at only 16 years old, leapfrogging over other members of the Julio-Claudian ruling dynasty. Claudius had adopted Nero after marrying Nero's mother and Claudius's own niece, Agrippina the Younger. By naming Nero his heir, Claudius overlooked his biological son, Britannicus, but Nero enjoyed popular favor and the support of the Praetorian Guard. It was Agrippina, Claudius's second wife, who had maneuvered her son into pole position. She had persuaded Claudius to adopt Nero in AD 50, and then to allow Nero to marry Claudius's daughter, Octavia, in AD 53. According to accounts of ancient Roman writers, the following year, once Agrippina was confident Nero's succession was assured, she had Claudius poisoned. The ancient authors who depicted Agrippina as a murderess and framed Nero as a cruel tyrant may have had their own agendas. They resented the fact that Nero's bureaucratization of the imperial administration took power out of the hands of the senatorial class, to which those authors belonged. His suppression of indirect taxes in AD 58 resulted in greater participation of the common people in trade, which also displeased the aristocracy. Given these grievances, it is likely that ancient authors amplified narratives to discredit him. Among other misdeeds, the sources attribute dozens of homicides to Nero. While he, like many Roman emperors, undoubtedly caused deaths, many of the murders he is accused of seem improbable if the circumstances surrounding them are analyzed. For example, according to Tacitus, the Roman orator, politician, and historian, writing around AD 100, Nero murdered his half-brother Britannicus out of fear that Agrippina would form an alliance with him. Tacitus adds that Nero and his wife Octavia watched impassively as Britannicus died dramatically in the middle of dinner, while the other diners were in uproar. But when this ill-fated dinner happened in AD 55, Agrippina was at the height of her power and had no motive to support a pro-Britannicus chain of government. Historian Anthony Barrett of the University of British Columbia argues that, in fact, Britannicus died as a result of an epileptic seizure. Another gruesome episode attributed to Nero was the death of 400 people enslaved by the senator Lucius Pendanius Secundus. When one of them murdered Secundus, all 400 were sentenced to death. Some Romans rioted, demanding that the innocents be spared. Nero quelled the rebellion and ensured that the mass execution took place. But it was the Senate that had passed this law. Nero simply enforced it. And when some senators suggested that freed men who had formerly been enslaved by Secundus be exiled from Rome as an additional measure of communal punishment, Nero refused. His position irritated the aristocracy, many of whom he had displaced from key positions in the imperial administration, replacing them with formerly enslaved freemen in whom he placed his trust. Nero offered other examples of level-headed rule. Early in his reign, to avoid abuses of power by the sovereign and the Senate, he eliminated secret trials held intra-cubiculum principis, literally inside the prince's chamber, which involves the arbitrary condemnation or acquittal of a prisoner. Such private hearings had been common in the time of Claudius, and their suppression was recommended by Nero's former tutor and mentor, the philosopher Seneca. By the age of 20, Nero had already forged his own political style and instituted judicial and fiscal reforms, benefiting the common people, plebeians. But his political vision was hampered by his mother, Agrippina, who, after getting rid of all her rivals, threatened to remove her son from power. The first time that Agrippina was accused of plotting a coup d'etat against her son, in AD 55, Nero showed clemency. She had allied herself with Nero's rival, rebellious Plautus, the great-grandson of Emperor Tiberius. Nero forgave his mother and her accomplice, and he exiled others involved in the plot. However, when Agrippina again took action against her son 3 years later, one of Nero's advisors encouraged him to have her killed while making it look like an accident at sea. According to Tacitus, it was the freedman Anicetus who dreamed up the boat plot, but senator and historian Cassius Dio wrote that Seneca and Nero came up with the idea together. Either way, Nero gave orders to scupper the ship his mother was sailing on off the coast of Naples. Miraculously, Agrippina survived the shipwreck. Then, on March 23rd, AD 59, she was finally assassinated by Nero's henchmen at her villa in Bali. It's said that a well-known comic actor made a daring allusion in song to the murder. He sang, "Farewell to thee, father, farewell to the mother," while doing a mime of eating and swimming. Claudius had been poisoned while eating dinner, and Agrippina had narrowly escaped being drowned. Despite these lurid events, which overshadowed Nero's reign and detracted from his general policy of clemency, Nero retained considerable popularity by providing the people with bread and circuses. But the support of the common people began to wane when Poppaea Sabina, a beautiful Pompeian woman, appeared on the scene. In AD 62, when Poppaea became pregnant several months into an adulterous relationship with Nero, the emperor decided to divorce his wife Octavia and marry Poppaea. To justify these actions, Nero accused Octavia of adultery with an enslaved person and exiled her to Campania on the southwest coast. Outraged, the people began to destroy the public images of Poppaea in solidarity with the exiled empress. The revolt forced Nero to bring Octavia back to Rome, but he was now determined to sentence her to death. After facing a second false accusation of adultery, this time with Nero's former accomplice, Anicetus, the commander of the Misenum fleet, Octavia was sent to the island of Pandateria. There, some of the emperor's assassins murdered her by slashing her veins and immersing her in boiling water. The animosity the Roman people showed towards Poppaea wasn't shared in other parts of the empire. In the Campania region, where Poppaea was born, in the city of Pompeii, the imperial couple enjoyed popular support. On the walls of Pompeian houses, destroyed by the eruption of Vesuvius in AD 79, archaeologists uncovered graffiti reading, "Hail Nero, long live Poppaea," and "Hooray for the Emperor and Empress." In fact, there was more Pompeian graffiti in favor of Nero than for any previous emperor, and the messages remained visible even after Nero had been sentenced to damnatio memoriae, the removal of all his public and private images and inscriptions after his death. Nero's special popularity in Pompeii can be explained not only by Poppaea's Pompeian origin, but also by the favors that Nero granted the city. He contributed to Pompeii's recovery after an earthquake devastated it in AD 62, and he visited in person to make offerings at the Temple of Venus. Nero also gained popularity by allowing Pompeians to return to their amphitheater early. Their games had been banned for 10 years as punishment for a brawl that had broken out in the crowd at a gladiatorial contest when locals clashed violently with spectators from neighboring New Sierra. To cement the loyalty of the Pompeians, Nero reopened it after just 5 years. The violence of Nero's reign, as depicted by the ancient biographers, intensified in the AD 60s. Ongoing conflict between the Senate and the Emperor fueled conspiracies, and Nero ramped up surveillance. Afonius Tigellinus, prefect of the Praetorian Guard in AD 62, led an effective team of spies who rooted out alleged conspirators. Accused of defaming Nero, the most dangerous rivals of the emperor met untimely deaths. Rubellius Plautus, Faustus Cornelius Sulla, Gaius Calpurnius Piso, Seneca, and many of their co-conspirators. But Nero's policy of eliminating adversaries does not differ much from the behavior of the rulers who preceded him. Augustus, who was celebrated as a great emperor, was arguably as aggressive as Nero when it came to dealing with political opponents, ordering all the heirs of his rival Mark Antony killed, for example. Whether an emperor was deemed a champion of the people or a bloodthirsty tyrant depended on the relationship he had with the senatorial class of landowners who wrote the history books. While Augustus safeguarded the privileges of the aristocracy, Nero squeezed them. But the reputations of the two emperors were also shaped by their differing attitudes toward the culture, institutions, and deeply rooted customs of Rome. While Augustus maintained a very conservative policy regarding Roman traditions, Nero tried to replace them with new rituals inspired by Hellenistic culture, which he viewed as more civilized. The changes Nero wrought could be considered a cultural revolution. He built gymnasiums, arenas, and imperial schools for teaching the new traditions, where young aristocratic men were trained to compete in gymnastic and musical contests that were incorporated into Roman festivities. The aristocracy generally rejected what they saw as cultural Neroism. They criticized his spectacles and poetry recitals, and they ridiculed Nero as a narcissistic megalomaniac who craved public acclaim with his zither playing and singing, increasingly out of touch with the people he ruled. The end of Nero's reign was marked by his costly attempt to have a canal at Corinth dug by 6,000 prisoners. By AD 66, things were unraveling. Discontent surged among the people, the army, and the senatorial class due to mismanagement of the distribution of wheat and public finances. Nero's long trip to Greece that year compounded the resentment. Against this backdrop, two provincial governors rebelled against him, Gaius Julius Vindex of Gaul and Servius Sulpicius Galba, Nero's soon-to-be successor. In AD 68, Nero reluctantly returned to Rome, by now very detached from reality. On June 8th, with Galba's rebellion gaining strength, the Praetorian Guard finally abandoned Nero. The emperor fled Rome with his trusted freedmen Phaon and Epaphroditus and his male lover Sporus. On June 9th, the senator sentenced Nero to death as a public enemy of the state. Punishment entailed being beaten to death with rods, so Nero decided to commit suicide. Lacking the resolve to take his own life, he asked Epaphroditus to guide his hands by plunging a dagger into his neck. Nero's suicide brought the Julian-Claudian dynasty to an end. Given his reputation, one might anticipate that his death would prove to be good for Rome. But the power vacuum he left ushered in the Year of the Four Emperors, a bloody civil war that took place as four would-be rulers jostled for power from June 68 to December 69. It was, according to Tacitus, a period rich in disasters, frightful in its wars, torn by civil strife, and even in peace, full of horrors.
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2: Next is a brief poetry moment. The following is a poem by Ted Hooser, entitled Sunday Morning. June again, one of those leafy Sundays drifting through galaxies of maple seeds. Somewhere, a mourning dove touches her keyboard twice, a lonely F, and then falls silent. Here in the house, the Sunday papers lie in white caps over the living room floor. Among them floats the bridal page, that window of many panes reflecting black and white, patches of sky and puffs of starlit cloud becoming faces. On each bright brow, the same light falls, nuptial moon held up just out of sight to the left. The brides, all of their eyes and smile to see the heavens stopped for them. And love is everywhere. Cars that have all week honked and lurched with sour commuters are now like smooth canoes, packed soft with families. A church bell strides through the green perfume of locust trees and tolls its thankfulness. The morning dove, to her astonishment, blunders upon a distant call in answer. This is Ellen Mayer, looking forward to being with you again.

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0: And now it's time for readings from AARP Magazine, the American Association of Retired Persons.
2: This is Ron Posner, reading articles from AARP, the magazine, April and May 2026, Part 2. Money Saver, to the rescue. Confused by an annuity? She was sold an investment she never quite understood. What should she do now? The problem. Before retiring in 2014, registered nurse Ellen Donahue put $180,000 of her IRA into an annuity in order to have guaranteed income later on. Now, 75, she and her husband, Joe, 73, don't need the income. They live comfortably on Social Security, Joe's military pension, and required minimum distributions, RMDs, from various retirement accounts. She came to see me with two concerns. First, the annuity account's value was dropping steadily. Second, she didn't know how to get her money out. I don't know how we let someone talk us into these products when we didn't really understand them, Ellen said. The advice. Annuities come in many shapes and sizes. Ellen's was a fixed index annuity, FIA, with a guaranteed income rider. The money in the annuity grew based on a formula where she earned a percentage of gains in the S&P 500, but wasn't subject to any losses. The rider, a separate purchase, guaranteed a certain amount of annual income no matter how the FIA investments performed. It carried an annual fee, most recently around $4,000. Ellen had three options for getting her money out. She could turn on the income rider, which would produce a flat amount of income that would last the rest of her life, or her life and Joe's combined. She could withdraw varying amounts based on her income needs or wants, or she could pull her money out of the annuity and reinvest the money within her IRA. Since turning 70 and a half, she has withdrawn money from the FIA to fulfill her RMDs. Those RMDs plus fees that outstripped earnings were eating away at the FIA account value. That's the fixed index annuity. I consulted Scott Witt, a fee-only insurance advisor in Milwaukee, who, among other things, helps clients decide what to do with their pre-existing policies and annuities. Witt started by comparing the annuity's account value to the benefit base of the annual income rider. The account or cash value of an annuity is the money you could walk away with, its investment performance minus surrender charges, rider fees, and other costs. The benefit base is a bookkeeping entry the insurer uses to calculate the rider's guaranteed income. Ellen's cash value was $141,000, while her benefit base was $300,000. A benefit base, significantly higher than an account value, indicates that the income rider is the best option, Witt said. Witt also noted that based on Ellen's age and her FIA's income base, triggering the rider would give her a $19,500 annual income for life. But if she cashed out the account and used her $141,000 to buy an annuity in the current market, she'd receive only around $13,000 annually, he said. That, too, pointed to triggering the rider. Then Witt estimated the investment returns Ellen would need on the $141,000 to match that annual guaranteed income. If she lived to 95, and he cites data that show 35% of healthy 75-year-old women do, she'd need whopping and unrealistic annualized returns of nearly 15%. Turn on the income, Witt concluded. It's a no-brainer. That said, Witt also noted that if Ellen were in poor health, he might have advised differently. In addition, if a benefit base hasn't outpaced its value, simply taking all the cash out of the account can be more attractive. The outcome. Ellen hadn't expected to, but she decided to turn on the income rider. I assumed it would be better to let it sit there, she says. If historical patterns continue, the cash value of the annuity will shrink a bit each year. If Ellen dies before the money runs out, the remainder will go to her heirs. But even if the cash value goes to zero, she'll receive income until she dies. As for her plans for the money, we'll most likely just invest it, she said. Maybe we'll help our kids a bit or go visit them a little more often. This is 70, catching up with Candace Bergen. After starring in iconic movies in the 1960s and 70s and helping to find female empowerment in her TV show Murphy Brown, Candace Bergen will turn 80 in May and has a new role in the Apple TV comedy Shrinking. What a priority for you these days. My grandchildren, age 3 and 5, I love just sitting on my couch watching movies with them because then we're sort of together. It's my joy. You were the caregiver for your husband, Marshall Rose, who died from complications with Parkinson's disease in 2025. What's the best advice for caregivers? Take tiny breaks for yourself, she says, from time to time. Short lunches with good old friends. Do things to keep yourself normal. How do you feel about your big birthday coming up in May? Oh, God, she says. Oh, I'm in denial. I don't even want to talk about it. Being 80 is just unfathomable to me. You feel like you always felt, except you walk a little bit slower and more carefully because you don't want to fall. So stepping off a curb is a big event for me. You had a bike accident. Do you have any lingering problems? She says that the bike accident, I fractured my pelvis, which was a new kind of pain. I actually saw stars. You can't move. It's too painful. I had great care at a hospital in New York. You made a huge cultural impact with the show Murphy Brown. She says that playing Murphy was such a gift, and I just always made the effort and insisted on her not being too tough and being kind at the end of the night. Do you have any regrets? No, she says, I don't believe in them. Also, turning 80 is not what I used to be. My father died at 75, and I remember thinking, well, that's a full life. Huh, I'm 79, and it's not a full life. I count on being there for my grandson's graduation from high school, hopefully my granddaughter's. That would make me almost historic. Pop culture, down at the end of Lonely Street. On May 5, 1956, Elvis Presley first topped the Billboard music charts with his first single for the RCA label, Heartbreak Hotel. The bleak tune was inspired by a story in a newspaper that quoted a suicide note. I walk a lonely street, or so said co-writer Tommy Durden, who brought the article to May Axton, a 41-year-old English teacher with whom he would write the song. But it appealed to Elvis, who was red-hot after his early gyrating appearances on national television had riveted teenage girls. And 1956 would prove to be the year he redefined popular music in America. Fit for life. Why simple tasks feel harder at 70-plus, and how to fix it. Does walking to the mailbox or climbing stairs leave you winded? You may be experiencing a decline in VO2 max, a measurement of your body's ability to absorb and use oxygen while exercising. The good news is that even in your 70s and older, measurable improvements are possible and crucial, says Dr. Benjamin D. Levine, founder and director of the Institute for Exercise and Environmental Medicine at Texas Health Presbyterian Hospital, Dallas. Here's Levine's fitness plan. First, get into the mindset that you must be active at least 5 days a week, every week. 2 to 3 days, cardio, 30-plus minutes, walk, swim, cycle, or row at a pace where you can talk but not sing. 1 day, joyful movement, 60-plus minutes, tai chi, dancing, a walk, do something that you enjoy. 1 day, high intensity, cycle, row, or swim as hard as you can for 4 minutes, then slow your pace for 3 minutes, repeat 4 times. 1 to 2 days, strength training, Pilates, free weights, or exercise bands will help preserve muscles and balance. Levine says you can expect a 15 to 20% improvement, with the first measurable changes happening within about 3 months. Don't let aches and pains deter you. 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Sandra Davidoff, Director of Corporate Marketing and Public Relations for Miracle Suit, says people over 70 still want to look their best. For women, fabric, technology, and strategic design details in bathing suits can make all the difference, she says. 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The selection includes rash guards with long sleeves for sun protection and skirted styles such as the women's tugless high-neck swim dress, $135, for more coverage. Target sells an array of affordable one- and two-piece suits with built-in figure-flattering features in standard and plus sizes such as the Shade and Shore Women's Shirred Tummy Control Square Neck Full Coverage One-Piece, $45. For menswear, there are fewer parameters to consider. Hal Rubenstein, founder of the Happy Grown-Up podcast and newsletter, says, "First, you have to admit your body at 75 is not the way it was at 35. That said, he recommends square-cut trunks with waistbands that fall just below the navel and lengths that range from the upper to mid-thigh. Closer fits are better than loose styles, which emphasizes loose skin. If you aren't fit, keep it solid and simple. But if you have a rockin' body at 70, by all means wear a Speedo if you like." In addition to briefs, Speedo offers classic men's trunks, such as the Lookout Volley 16-inch swim trunks for $76. Polo Ralph Lauren's 5.75-inch Travelite Classic Swim Trunks in Seersucker, $99, and Old Navy's 7-inch inseam trunks, $30, are smart alternatives. When it comes to cover-ups, shirts, and beach hats, look into online brands that offer clothing with built-in sun protection, such as L.L. Bean, Tommy Bahama, and Cool Bar. Older skin is thinner and more sensitive to UV rays. The bottom line, one of the joys of getting older is not caring so much what other people think. Be grateful for the body you have and to protect it. My happy place. For more than six decades, some lessons can take on new meaning over many years. 2 weeks after the end of third grade, I left the nest of home, bound for the unknown. It was June of 1963, and my sister Fran and I boarded an overnight train in Chicago, headed to Camp Agwak for girls in Minocqua, Wisconsin. I spent the next 10 summers there as a camper and counselor. I'm now 71. At 13 years ago, I returned to my happy place on the Blue Lake and resurrected the Camp magazine, where I got my literary start. I've been returning in the years since to edit the magazine, and it has brought back vivid memories. Writing in the woods under an open sky ignited a long-running career as a journalist and author. "This is the place I learned," she says, "to shoot bow and arrow, swim six strokes, portage a canoe in a cold rain, do flips on a trampoline, and slam a serve in a tennis match. Most important, this is the place I learned how to get along with kids, far different from me, sleeping in rustic cabins. This is where I learned how to be a good friend," relates Iris Krasnow. "I'm one of my many older women who count summer camp as their happy place. I still gather with my cabin mates, and we sing with perfect recollection words of the songs we learned some 60 years ago. We remember the names of campers who dived into the dirt under the legs of the guards to win capture the flag for their teams in 1965 and 1968. We laugh about how hot dogs and marshmallows charred over campfires tasted better than the arugula and quinoa we eat today. We are a family bound not of blood but of history and loyalty. We talk about how our cookouts, canoe trips, and long-standing friendships have infused us with qualities that compose the best of who we are today. Most of all, we credit camp for our ability to persevere after failure. It is our greatest and most enduring gift. As children, we were dwarfed by the big skies and towering pines of Minocqua. Yet we emerged at summer's end, feeling like robust giants pushing until we reached a desired goal. Camp makes you feel you can do anything. My camp friends have stuck with me as a chubby child, a skinny bride, over bumps in raising four sons and staying married to one husband. They have held me up through the sudden death of my father and the long illness of my late mother, and through the recurring sting of an empty nest. We have shared some of the most enchanted hours of our lives, some of the saddest, some of the scariest, all of it. These are my people. I knew this as a child in 1965 when I wrote in the Camp magazine, We will be together through happiness and heartbreak for a very long time. Returning to camp as a gray-haired grandma, I feel ageless and hopeful. I am dressed in sweatpants and a flannel shirt that smells like dirt and fire. I am rooted in these woods along with century-old pines and decades of memories. It is my good fortune to be in my happiest of places, and to help young girls write their hearts as I did at their age. I still feel like that 8-year-old who wrote this letter home in July of 1963. Dear Mommy and Daddy, the nights are cold. The counselors are old. They are not as old as you, but don't worry, I am taking care of myself. I learned to take care of myself as a young girl, and I am still learning this now as an old orphan. While summer camp is about communal living and teamwork, the overarching lesson is learning the ways always to be big, strong girls on our own. Downsizing the right way. Maybe you could make a few bucks whilst shedding the past. Your wedding china? The quilt your mother made, the Cherrywood dining room set where holiday celebrations were held. To you, they're priceless. To your heirs, they might be encumbrances they're not interested in inheriting, or even a giant burden they'll have to deal with after you're gone. Laura Olivares, co-founder and president of Silver Solutions, says too many people take the attitude, let them figure it out when I'm dead. But that's a recipe for stress among heirs, she says. So how do you separate what's worth selling from what should be donated? Look for special pieces, high-end brands, unique and useful items. Those are your best bets to sell, says Polly Ann Blythe, owner of Polly Ann's Vintage Market in Mount Vernon, Iowa. A local vintage shop owner might do an assessment for you, or you can find a reputable professional at appraisers.org, the website for the American Society of Appraisers. Olivares and Blythe recommend donating stuff with limited value to local thrift shops as a way to feel good about shredding the past. Sell record albums, art, especially original artwork. The frame might be worth more than what's inside it, says Olivares. Barware like decanters and beer signs, lamps, quilts, tools, vintage kitchen items like McCoy pottery and Pyrex, wooden furniture, especially mid-century modern. Donate dishes and glasses, knickknacks. Most mass-produced collector's items are too common to be valuable unless you have rare pieces, says Blythe. Most clothing, although vintage clothing, is hot, says Blythe, especially men's. Small appliances and household gadgets, tech like computers and cell phones, upholstered furniture. When Sid Caesar redefined American comedy, his time at the top didn't last long, but his influence is still felt today. Sid Caesar's reign in television was brief, but from 1949 to 1960 or so, he helped define what made America laugh. And thanks to his many, many disciples, his influence extended into and remains in every corner of comedy. Caesar was among TV's first and most magnificent comic creations, someone who, rather than recycling vaudevillian wisecracks and nightclub shtick, fashioned a more intimate and cerebral brand of humor. Tuning in weekly on their primitive Dumonts and Zeniths, first in the Admiral Broadway Review, and then on the legendary Your Show of Shows, and finally on the largely and unfairly forgotten Caesar's Hour, viewers saw the full range of Caesar's extraordinary gifts for sketch comedy, soliloquy, and pantomime, and enjoyed his fluency in pidgin, French, Italian, German, Japanese, and Arabic. He was a new kind of comedy, thoughtful, insightful, built around human nature rather than the silly or ephemeral, and viewers got a sense of the humanity of Caesar himself, forever sweating, stammering, and coughing before their eyes and ears that only the live television could provide. Working alongside him were some of the greatest comic talents of the era, not only his co-stars Carl Reiner, Imogene Coca, and later Nanette Fabre, and Howard Morris, but also his writers, waging war with one another in his legendary writers' rooms. It was Caesar who discovered, then coddled, and mentored the young Mel Brooks. Joining him through the years were Neil Simon, Mel Tolkien, Joe Stein, Larry Gelbart, and Woody Allen, among others. Then there were all those who studied and learned from him. Johnny Carson ripped off his routines for student shows at the New University of Nebraska, while Dick Cavett played hooky from Yale to go to New York and watch him perform. Carol Burnett modeled her show after his. So, too, after a fashion, did Saturday Night Live, which, paying homage to him, had Caesar guest host a show in 1983. 10-year-old Conan O'Brien and before him 6-year-old Billy Crystal vowed to become comedians after seeing Caesar's landmark takeoff of the 1950s show This Is Your Life. Easily the best sketch comedian I've ever seen without a close second, says Seinfeld co-creator Larry David. Exhausted by TV's insatiable demands, increasingly impaired by alcohol and pills, and supplanted by blander fare as television expanded from its urban base into the hinterlands, it was Lawrence Welk who knocked him off the air. Caesar fizzled out. Television's first comic creation became its first victim. For the next 20 years, he remained too impaired to do much of anything, and even after sobering up, he proved too rigid and too proud to repurpose himself. And because his shows, unlike I Love Lucy or The Honeymooners, weren't bite-sized sitcoms suitable for syndication, he stayed vanished. When he died in 2014 at age 91, he was largely unknown to internet generations. But thanks largely to YouTube, youngsters who knew him only from cameos in Grease and It's a Mad, Mad, Mad, Mad World can discover him with the click of a mouse. They can see Morris waving a pickle under his nose in a classic sketch from Rochow's shows, and Doris Hickenlooper, played by Coca, dragging her carnivorous husband, Caesar, to an early health food restaurant. There are movie spoofs of From Here to Eternity, On the Waterfront, and High Noon, and in a wrenching bit of autobiography, Caesar is a heartbroken alcoholic father in a silent film sketch titled A Drunk There Was. Collectively, these sketches remind us not only of how Caesar inspired generations to come, but how his work still stands proudly, enduring on its own. Old journals and letters, save 'em or burn 'em. In Anne Patchett's novel, Tom Lake, a mother shares with her three adult daughters the story of her long-ago romance with a man who went on to become a movie star. Isolated from the outside world by the pandemic, the family spends the summer working in their cherry orchard as the story of this love affair unfolds day by day. The mother tells them a lot, but not everything. After looking through my old journals recently, mostly written when I was in my 20s, I've come to the same conclusion. My two adult daughters know a lot about my past, but they're not entitled to know everything. Tim, who was Tim, and why does he take up so much real estate in my journal? Now in my 70s, I need to decide what to do with these books. If I don't want anyone to read them after I die, I should probably get rid of them now. But how? Trash them? Aren't they worth a more dignified ending? Yes, they are, according to Robin Chaddock, a certified life coach. A person has to ask, am I done with this? If the answer is yes, have a party, bring your journals, enjoy a special drink, and have a bonfire. The decision to share a journal with children should not be taken lightly, says Chaddock. What would it accomplish? It might not be in everyone's best interest to leave that journal behind. So what's the bottom line? Chaddock offers this tongue-in-cheek prayer for journal writers. Now I lay me down to sleep. I pray the Lord my soul to keep. If I should die before I wake, please throw my journals in the lake. The world, according to Eva. Eva Longoria is no longer a desperate housewife. She's the one in charge. At 51, the star of CNN's Searching for Gastro Travel series is directing films, building businesses, raising a son, in short, living exactly the life she created. By David Hockman. Eva Longoria shows up for our interview in Los Angeles in full multitask mode. Dressed down in sweats and Uggs, with her hair in a ponytail, she's on the phone confirming tomorrow's 5 a.m. call time for The Fifth Wheel, the upcoming Netflix comedy she's directing Kim Kardashian in. She's also keeping an eye on her 7-year-old son, Santiago. Santi, over here.

contentious chapter yet. If you haven't been paying attention since Desperate Housewives ended its eight-year run in 2012, you may have missed how the youngest and arguably the most underestimated housewife, LaGuardia's character Gabrielle Solis, was considered the impulsive it girl of Wisteria Lane, has steadily turned herself into a Hollywood power player, a successful producer, burgeoning director, entrepreneur, philanthropist, and beloved advocate for Latino culture in America. She has built a career that spans continents and industries, and at 51, she no longer relies on being cast because she's the one doing the casting. 2.5 years ago, Longoria directed her first feature film, Flamin' Hot, a streaming sensation that brought grandparents and teenagers to the same couch and even landed an Oscar nod for Best Original Song. Her production company focuses on expanding Latino representation. She co-owns professional soccer teams on multiple continents, where fans call her the Patrona, the boss. She also does philanthropic work, supporting Latinas in education and entrepreneurship, while splitting time among Mexico, Spain, and the U.S. with her husband of 10 years, Jose Pepe Bastón, a media executive. Longoria's latest gig is a dream assignment. Croissants for breakfast, caviar afternoons, Michelin-starred dinners along the Seine, 3 seasons in CNN's Eva Longoria searching for a gastro-travel docuseries, is exploring France after captivating audiences with journeys through Mexico and Spain. France invented the restaurant, the menu, the sauce, everything, says Longoria, who spends each episode nibbling, swirling, and toasting La Difference. Not bad for a kid from Corpus Christi, Texas, who flipped burgers as a teenager. Bastón soon arrives to wrangle child and pup, and Longoria exhales. As she settles in for our conversation, there's an unmistakable sense that this version of her, the one somehow managing it all, with a little help from her husband, is one she's been building toward all along. A Texican from way back. Longoria carries 9 generations of Texas ranchers in her DNA, and the legacy of that collective determination drives everything she does. Her forebears received some 4,000 acres of land along the Rio Grande in 1767 from King Charles III of Spain, and they held for more than a century, even as borders shifted between their feet after the Mexican-American War. The youngest of 4 sisters, Longoria grew up hunting, skinning animals, and learning to tend crops with her father. She identifies as Texican, a Mexican-American Texan, y'alls and all, she says with a laugh, whose roots run deeper than most families can trace. Her Aunt Elsa passed along generational wisdom. She was the matriarch, says Longoria. When Longoria's mother, the youngest of 10 children, lost her parents at 5 years old, Elsa, the oldest, raised her. So she was de facto my grandmother. She taught me how to cook, how to dress, everything. Elsa was among the first women to work at the Army base in Corpus Christi. She drove a Mercedes. She traveled. She dressed well. She carried herself like she belonged in any room. She was the one that said, "Don't ever depend on anybody for anything. You do it yourself." When young Eva wanted something, Elsa's answer was consistent. "You'd better figure it out. Want to be a cheerleader? Figure it out. Want a Quincera dress? Figure it out." "And you do," says Longoria. On top of playing 3 sports and becoming head drum major in high school, she worked at Wendy's, an ice cream shop, an oil change garage, and a dentist's office, because that's the other thing Elsa taught me, the value of a paycheck. In 1998, Longoria won Miss Corpus Christi USA, which took her to Los Angeles to compete in a modeling and talent competition. By the end of it, 28 agents wanted to represent her, the role that made her famous. Longoria's path into TV acting looked effortless from the outside. It was anything but. It took 2 years before she found a speaking role, 3 lines of dialogue, opposite Luke Perry and Beverly Hills 90210. In 2001, she landed a part on The Young and Restless as an emotionally unstable woman who tries to kill one of the show's central characters. Longoria worked as a headhunter during her 2 years on the soap to make ends meet. Her breakout moment came in 2004 when she auditioned for a new ABC drama, Desperate Housewives. Her character, Gabrielle, had been conceived as a 6-foot-tall former runway model in her 40s. Longoria, 5'1", walked into the audition at age 27 in a leopard print dress thinking, "I'm never going to get this, so F it," and charmed her way on to what would become over 8 seasons a global phenomenon with an audience in the hundreds of millions. Instead of treating the job as a jackpot, Longoria approached it like a graduate program. On days she wasn't filming, she showed up to shadow directors, learn the lingo, and understand how productions actually come together. "I realized I wasn't reaching my full potential in front of the

0: camera. I wanted to do more. In 2005, she launched a production company, Unbelievable Entertainment, and began producing documentaries on farm workers and food systems. Later TV and film projects included Devious Maids and John Wick. In 2023, Unbelievable was acquired by Hyphenate Media Group, a holding company she co-founded. Longoria embarked on business ventures involving restaurants, fashion, and fragrances, and she became a serious advocate for Latina economic mobility. She also went back to school. While shooting Desperate Housewives, she earned her master's degree in Chicano Studies at California State University, Northridge, attending night classes after long days on set. Huffman recalls seeing Longoria surrounded by school books and paperwork during breaks on set and marveling at how mature and focused her co-star was. Eva was younger than the other actors on Housewives, by a decade, she says, but we saw her as the grown-up. Longoria saw it more as not wanting to be a showbiz cliché. I didn't want to be a dumb celebrity, given talking points to say on a stage, she says. Everyone in my family had a master's degree. I didn't want to be the disappointment. From celebrity to changemaker, when Christiane Perkins Garcia talks about her friend Eva, her voice catches and her eyes well up. They met during Longoria's beauty pageant days, and in 2006, they co-created Eva's Heroes to honor Longoria's older sister, Lisa, who was born with an intellectual disability and became the nonprofit's first hero. 20 years later, Eva's Heroes serves more than 3,000 participants annually, teens and young adults with autism, Down syndrome, and other developmental challenges who have aged out of school systems and lost access to structured programs. The organization fills that gap with a 7-week summer series, 4 annual dances, and an elaborate fashion show in which participants learn runway skills, get professional hair and makeup services, and take turns as DJ. Longoria's celebrity helps with visibility and fundraising, but it's her consistency that moves Perkins Garcia, who worked as a special education teacher before joining Eva's Heroes full-time. Come Thanksgiving, Eva shows up at the turkey line to work, serving food, asking about families, remembering names from year to year, walking people to their cars, she says. This is who Eva is when no one's watching. Eva Longoria Foundation works at the same human scale, focusing on closing the education gap for Latinas through parent engagement courses and mentorship programs, and also offering microloans to Latina-owned businesses. In 2024, Longoria was recognized with a $50 million Bezos Courage and Civility Award, a prize intended to support her charitable work, said Lauren Sanchez, who awards the annual prize along with her husband, Jeff Bezos. This woman is going to make a huge difference in the world. A new definition of success. If Longoria worries about Hollywood's notorious expiration date for women over 40, she's not showing it. She says she has never felt more powerful or more hopeful than she does at 51. Last year marked her 20th as a global brand ambassador for L'Oréal Paris, meaning she has been professionally associated with aging gracefully for 2 decades. It helps that she takes excellent care of herself, lifting weights, taking supplements, bouncing on a rebounder trampoline. Longoria is working her brain, too. She didn't know much about soccer before joining an investment group in 2021 alongside fellow actors Ryan Reynolds and Rob McElhenney. That has brought professional soccer teams in Wales, Mexico, and Colombia, but she loves the challenge. When you learn something new, your neurons change, she explains. So me learning the world of soccer has been like learning a whole nother language. The person she's becoming. While content with her career, she has some internal stretch goals, releasing the person I was and stepping into the person I'm becoming. As Longoria puts it, what does that person look like? She pauses. A compassionate human being who can finally say what I really mean. People will give you permission. She's lived a life. She can say that, but I'm not there yet. Motherhood has helped enormously with her becoming Eva journey. After 2 earlier marriages, Longoria met Bastón in 2013, and they married in 2016. She became a mom at 43. Once Santi was born, it made life easier, she says, because everything goes through the lens of, does this take away from time with my son? She also talks about Bastón with unmistakable warmth. I'm with an adult, she says. He's the kindest human being and brightens up every room he enters. Not that it's perfectly serene. They bicker about GPS navigation. The map is right there on the screen, and he makes a wrong turn. And mealtimes, he's Mexican, so he wants lunch at 4 and dinner at 10. We're passionate about our differences, she says, but we always make up. Near the end of our interview, Bastón is back. The day is growing late, and yes, he's hungry. See, Longoria says, laughing. Before she goes, I ask if there's a secret to building the sort of life she has created for herself. I don't think there's a uniform formula for satisfaction, she says. Everyone needs to find their own way. And how does one do that? As her Aunt Elsa would say, you better figure that out. How old are you, really? The birthday cards might say you're in your 70s or 80s, but you could be aging faster or slower, depending on your lifestyle. You're only as old as you feel. It's a cliche, but it's truer than we know. There's often a disconnect between our chronological age and our biological age. Chronological age is the number of years you have lived in this world. Biological age is the actual age of your body systems, organs, and cells. It's the rate at which your body has been aging over time, says Say He, director of the Institute for Successful Longevity at Florida State University in Tallahassee. Biological age may be a more reliable marker for predicting how long and how well you're going to live. In a study of nearly 2,000 people around age 70, scientists calculated biological ages based on various aging data. They found that higher biological age was associated with an elevated risk of mortality and major age-related diseases, including coronary heart disease, diabetes, cancer, stroke, COPD, and dementia. So what's your true biological age? This series of do-it-yourself tests, questions, and diagnostics can help you understand how well and how quickly or slowly you're aging. Plus, we'll outline some changes you can start making now to turn back the clock. Even small shifts can make a big difference in how much pep is in your step in the years to come. 1. How would you describe your usual walking pace? A. Slow. B. Steady average. C. Brisk. If you said C, brisk, subtract as many as 14 years for women or 20 years for men from your chronological age. You already know that walking is one of the best ways to get daily exercise, but whether you're just out for a stroll, taking the dog for a walk, or consciously trying to get your steps in, the speed at which you move is critical. People who rated their walking speed as brisk had the longest life expectancy out of nearly 500,000 middle-aged adults studied, compared with the slow walkers, no matter their body mass index, BMI, according to an analysis in Mayo Clinic Proceedings. Women and men who hoofed it at a brisk pace had a life expectancy of more than 86 and 85 years, respectively. Conversely, those who walked the slowest and also had the lowest BMIs had the lowest life expectancy at roughly 72 years for women and 65 years for men. Walking slowly and having a low BMI is associated with poor fitness and a higher risk of frailty, a combination that doesn't bode well for longevity. Walking is a powerful predictor of good future health, says Ryan McGrath, director of Healthy Aging North Dakota and associate professor in the Department of Health, Nutrition, and Exercise Sciences at North Dakota State University in Fargo. Staying mobile is important for preserving functional health, he says. More recent research found that having a faster walking pace is linked to longer leukocyte telomeres, the protective end caps of chromosomes in your white blood cells, which are commonly used as a marker of biological age. A brisk pace was even more impactful on telomere length than total physical activity. The takeaway? Make time for higher intensity activities. Research suggests that 10 minutes a day of brisk walking ought to do it. Extra credit. Your 70s and beyond. The longevity priorities. Depending on your age group, there are different strategies for healthy aging you can follow, says FSU longevity researcher Jay He. Here's what he recommends for people in their 70s and up. To avoid frailty and cognitive decline, maintain muscle mass and strength through physical activity. Stay socially active and intellectually engaged. Work with your doctor to manage chronic conditions. 2, how many grams of added sugar from packaged foods do you eat in a typical day? A, less than 48 grams. B, 48 or more grams. If you answered A, less than 48 grams, subtract 0.2 years from your chronological age. It's easy to identify added sugar. Manufacturers are required to include added sugar grams on all nutrition facts food labels. Excess added sugar is linked to a variety of health problems, such as obesity, type 2 diabetes, and heart disease. But a diet of foods with too much added sugar also damages DNA, causing an acceleration in cellular aging, suggests a study published in 2024 in JAMA Network Open. We're not talking about the naturally occurring sugar in foods like fruits or dairy products. Added sugar refers to any form, including cane sugar, molasses, corn syrup, and many additives ending in -ose, such as sucrose, dextrose, fructose that has been added to food during processing. These types of sugar are in foods like candy, soda, desserts, sweetened cereals, yogurts and non-dairy milks, and condiments like ketchup and barbecue sauce. The U.S. Centers for Disease Control and Prevention, CDC, recommends limiting added sugar intake to no more than 48 grams, about 12 teaspoons per day. 3. How much fiber do you eat per day? A. 13 grams or less. B. 14 to 21 grams. C. More than 21 grams. If you answered C, more than 21 grams, subtract 4 years from your chronological age. Most adults get only about 13 grams of fiber per day. That's far lower than the federal recommendations for adults age 51 plus, who should get at least 22 grams for women and 28 grams for men of fiber daily. These are good numbers to aim for. Research shows you might be able to add years to your life by even modestly increasing your fiber intake. In one study, people who consumed 10 grams of fiber for every 1,000 calories, equal to 20 grams in a 2,000-calorie-a-day diet, had cells 4 years younger than their birthday cake age. Fiber, the digestive and heart-friendly nutrient found in fruits, vegetables, whole grains, nuts, and seeds, reverses the age of your cells, provided you're getting the amount your body needs. It may quash harmful inflammation and reduce oxidative stress to keep telomeres long. Plus, it slows digestion and helps control blood sugar, reducing your risk of diabetes. You can hit the 22 grams a day mark by eating half a cup of beans, a couple of slices of whole wheat bread, an apple, and a half a cup of cooked broccoli. Want more foods to choose from? Here are some of the best sources of fiber. High fiber cereal, half cup. Lima beans, cooked, 1 cup. Artichoke, cooked, 1 cup. Navy beans, cooked, half cup. Small white beans, cooked, half cup. Yellow beans, cooked, half cup. Green peas, cooked, 1 cup. Raspberries, 1 cup. Lentils, cooked, 1/2 cup. Pinto beans, cooked, 1/2 cup. Blackberries, 1 cup. Black beans, cooked, 1/2 cup. 4. Rate the 4 questions coming up. In the past month, how often have you felt that you were unable to control the important things in your life? Never, almost never, sometimes, fairly often, or very often. In the past month, how often have you felt confident about your ability to handle your personal problems? Never, almost never, sometimes, fairly often, or very often. In the past month, how often have you felt that things were going your way? Never, almost never, sometimes, fairly often, or very often. In the past month, how often have you felt difficulties were piling up so high that you could not overcome them? Never, almost never, sometimes, fairly often, or very often. People who go through difficult and challenging things, high stress, trauma, PTSD, are more likely to have health issues, says Kyle Bourassa, senior research fellow in the psychology department at Georgetown University in Washington, D.C. That much may be obvious, but he also wanted to look at whether these factors independently speed up biological aging. And that's exactly what we found, he says. Having a high level of perceived stress sped up aging more than 2 months each year, a magnitude similar to that of smoking, Bourassa's 2023 research found. Why? In part because we often react to stress with unhealthy behaviors, like drinking alcohol, having a poor diet, losing sleep, and skipping social events. Stress also promotes inflammation that causes cells to age faster. Although his study looked at adults 32 to 45 years old, Bourassa notes there's no reason to expect the link between stress and aging to be different among older adults. But there's more going on. The key is perceived stress, meaning what we think about stress and how we face it matters, since it affects how we age. The hope is that directly lowering perceived stress may have slowing events on aging, Bourassa says. 5. Do you have prediabetes or diabetes? A. Yes, prediabetes. B. Yes, type 2 diabetes. C. 3. Yes, type 1 diabetes. D. No, my A1C is in the normal range. E. I don't know. If you answered A, yes, prediabetes, or E, I don't know, add 2.7 years to your chronological age. If you answered B, yes, type 2 diabetes, add 12 years to your chronological age. If you answered C, yes, type 1 diabetes, add 16.3 years to your chronological age. People who have diabetes have a shorter life expectancy than those who don't. Chronic conditions like diabetes, as well as hypertension and obesity, which are frequently associated with it, can cause physiological changes that speed up the aging process, says FSU's Zahi. Type 2 makes it hard for the body to regulate blood sugar, which in turn compromises cellular repair and damages blood vessels. In type 1, the pancreas has difficulty producing insulin. Both conditions can cause the protective telomeres in your DNA to shorten, while the function of the cell's mitochondria is impaired, reducing the body's available energy. But there's a caveat. Research indicates that added aging caused by diabetes can be stymied if both your blood sugar and your blood pressure are well controlled. Key to slowing the aging process is to be vigilant and consistent in your diabetes management. And if you have prediabetes, you can prevent or delay type 2 and turn back the clock on your cells. Changing your diet, managing stress, losing a small amount of weight, and staying physically active can slash your risk of type 2 diabetes in half. Keep in mind that although about 1 in 3 American adults have prediabetes, more than 80% of them don't know it, according to the CDC, which is why you should take I don't know as a warning sign. Talk to your primary care provider about getting your A1C tested to make sure your blood sugar is in the healthy range. 6. Do you expect more good things to happen to you than bad? A. Yes. B. No. If you said A, yes, subtract 4.4 years from your chronological age. A bright outlook on life can make your day and the days of those around you more pleasant. But new research suggests that a generally optimistic attitude can do more than lift your spirits. Indeed, how you view the quality of your life can predict how much of it you'll be around to enjoy. Women ages 50 to 79 who scored higher on a test measuring their levels of optimism were more likely to have a longer lifespan and higher odds of living to age 90 plus, according to a Harvard-led study published in the journal JAMA Psychiatry. These associations were independent of depression status, suggesting that optimism affects more than just your mood. This speaks to the benefits of maintaining a positive outlook on life, says Aladdin H. Shaidayab, an associate professor at the Herbert Wertheim School of Public Health and Human Longevity Science and the Department of Medicine at the University of California, San Diego, a co-author of the paper. An example of the beneficial effects of optimism is famed anthropologist Jane Goodall, who lived to be 91. She was always optimistic and purposeful in her life, which probably contributed to her longevity, Shadiab notes. It looks like optimism influences more than just how you see things. It's an important driver in physical functioning, affecting things like strength and balance. We found that higher optimism is associated with stronger grip strength and ability to complete chair stands, two markers used as predictors of future health, says Shadiab. The glass half full approach is related to slower physical decline with age and may help people stick to habits like avoiding smoking, eating a healthy diet, and maintaining robust social connections, Shadiab says. His conclusion, optimism may be a modifiable risk factor that we can use to achieve healthy aging. Extra credit. Social supports keep them strong. Older adults who reported stronger social ties across several domains, faith, community, friends, family, had slower biological aging and less inflammation, a 2025 study by U.S. researchers found. Having a strong social network and being socially connected is an important factor for longevity, says FSU's He. At the same time, the other side of that coin, loneliness, contributes to aging. This is a call to examine your relationships and respond with a more resounding yes to invites from family, neighbors, and community. And there's one additional move you can make for a more youthful attitude. Pursue an age gap friendship. Adults 60 and over who have friends more than 10 years younger than they are enjoying more positive perceptions of aging, according to research published in the European Journal of Aging. 7. Do you drink a couple of cups of coffee every day? A, yes. B, no. If you answered A, yes, subtract 2 years from your chronological age. Coffee is packed with bioactive compounds like caffeine and polyphenols, a category of plant compounds that provide antioxidant and anti-inflammatory properties to boost cognition, reduce insulin resistance, and lower the risk of chronic disease. Middle-aged adults who report drinking one or two cups of coffee per day add a couple of years to their life expectancy compared with non-drinkers, per 2025's research. Most of that is due to a reduction in death from cardiovascular disease. But the benefits seem to accrue earlier in life. Many studies show that coffee consumption lowers the risk of mortality, but those studies were largely performed in adults ages 40 to 60, says UC San Diego's Shadiab. In his 2020 research, which looked at women with an average age of 72, Shadiab found that coffee consumption later in life was not associated with longevity. It wasn't harmful, so keep drinking if you like it. But a regular Java habit didn't help older folks reach the age 90-plus threshold either. And if you were or are more fond of decaf, there are benefits there as well, but only at a higher intake. Those who imbibed more than 3 cups of decaf lit daily at midlife showed an average life gain of 3.76 years. Extra credit. Can blood and saliva tests reveal your biological age? Plenty of companies have sprung up over the past decade or so with claims that they can provide an accurate overview of your health. All you need to do is send a few drops of your bodily fluids to their lab for analysis. There has been a rapid proliferation in these types of tests, says Dr. Douglas E. Vaughn, director of the POTUS Neck Longevity Institute at the Northwestern University Feinberg School of Medicine in Chicago. The best of these tests, which can cost several hundred dollars, analyze DNA megathylon patterns, essentially biomarkers that provide an estimated measure of biological age, says Vaughn. You can find further explanation in the How Does This Test Work? Info on the product. This is a pretty well-validated test, Vaughn says, but one single test doesn't tell you your whole story. These tests don't capture all functional or physiological changes that occur with age, and they can miss things or be misinterpreted. Other metrics like ability to hear, gait speed, heart rate variability, and grip strength are needed to provide a more complete picture of your biological age. Programs like the Human Longevity Laboratory at Northwestern Medicine offer this comprehensive approach, but at a significant price. Such testing often costs thousands of dollars out of pocket. If you do take an at-home test, you'll need to be prepared for what to do with the results, positive or negative, says Vaughn. Most people take this positively. It motivates them to do something about their health. One thing you shouldn't do, don't rush out to the store and buy 100 different supplements, says Vaughn. Think about your lifestyle and exercise program, what kind of food you eat, how much you weigh, and how well you sleep and manage stress. See what you can do about those things. 8. Answer these 4 questions. Are you a male? Yes or no. Have you ever smoked? Yes, I'm a current smoker, or yes, I'm a former smoker, and no, I have never smoked. Do you consume alcohol? Yes, I'm a current drinker. No, I'm a former drinker. No, I've never been a drinker. What's your BMI category? Underweight? Healthy, overweight, or obese? These 4 characteristics were identified in research in the journal Science as factors related to aging and mortality risk. Each 5-year increase was associated with a 38% higher risk of mortality for people 70 and older. Smoking is known to shorten telomeres, and alcohol consumption has been shown to speed up brain aging. Men tend to age faster than women due to physiological differences and a greater tendency to adopt the health vices mentioned above. And while obesity increases inflammation, being underweight creates its own problems. Another study suggests that compared with having a normal weight, adults aged 70 and over who are underweight have a 3.6 higher risk of dying in the next 5 years. With age, excess weight may actually be protective of your health. As for being male, take it as a wake-up call to get your house in order with exercise, diet, monitoring your cholesterol and blood pressure, and getting preventive screenings. Of course, these are good ideas for women, too. A Taste of America. Come along on our national food tour with local chefs as your guides. When we travel, food is one of the main experiences we talk about, often in great detail, with our friends upon return. That savory meal in a stumbled-upon spot. Or the eagerly anticipated feast in the destination restaurant everyone's buzzing about. Gastrotourism is as common and thrilling as seeing the sights, and what gives you a better flavor for a town than actually tasting its culinary specialties. In this mouth-watering tour across the United States, we talked with a number of older, experienced chefs about their local food scene, how it developed, and what makes it special, and asked them to describe a signature dish. Tasty Travels, West Coast, Los Angeles. Chef Roy Choi on starting a 4-wheeled food revolution. Local food scene. Los Angeles is an immigrant city, and you can see that story play out through its food trucks. They popped up in the 50s and 60s, selling tacos to workers on break. By the 80s, these lunch trucks were everywhere. My family didn't own a truck, but my mom made kimchi, and we sold it by the jar out of the trunk of our car. She'd roll down the window at red lights, and I'd hop out to make the exchange. When I launched Koji in 2008, Twitter and the iPhone were new, and we used them as our megaphone. Instead of waiting for customers to find us, We told them where we'd be. It felt revolutionary, but really, we were adding a modern twist to decades of street food culture. My special dish, the Korean short rib taco. We use bone-in short rib marinated in soy sauce, garlic, ginger, green onions, sesame oil, apple, and kiwi. We grill it, chop it fine, and caramelize it again so it gets crispy and sweet. It's tucked into a small tortilla and topped with a salsa roja made of Korean and Mexican chilies, lime juice and rice vinegar, and a slaw of cabbage, green onion, sesame seeds, and chili vinaigrette. The first bite is warm and juicy with this mix of charred meat, acid, and spice. You taste something familiar, like a taco you've eaten 100 times. But then the gochujang and sesame come through and it flips your palate. After 17 years, this taco still tastes brand new to me. New England, Boston, lobster is a key part of Northeastern cuisine, says Lydia Shire. Local food scene. Bostonians are so lucky to be close to fertile fishing grounds, and lobster has always been a big part of the makeup. My special dish. In 1983, I had just cooked and shucked all this beautiful lobster for brunch at my restaurant. I thought, why don't I make a pizza? We sold it as a special, and it flew out of the kitchen. It became so popular, I had to add it to our regular menu, where it's been ever since. The experience of your first bite is magical. I've seen many couples get engaged over our lobster pizza, then come back to order it again for anniversaries. You have been listening to articles from AARP, the magazine, April and May 2026, Part 2, narrated by Ron Posner.
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0: 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The program gives clients the opportunity to meet and communicate with people who are dealing with similar challenges, fostering newfound hope. 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Again, that's Anthony Griffin at 216-658-4675. Staying Connected. The Staying Connected group is a monthly meeting held for 6 months for clients that have completed the Vision of Success program. Staying Connected gives clients additional opportunities to hear from speakers and receive ongoing support from their peers who are sharing similar experiences. 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

Hi, this is Bonnie, and welcome to Reader's Corner. I'm glad you're able to join me today. You know the drill. If you're able to, sit back, relax, and maybe get your feet up, and let's begin reading. Our first article should be very interesting, I think, for most everyone, and it is entitled Insurance Companies Send Chilling Letters Just Before Surgery, But Why? The subtitle reads, They often deny coverage via snail mail. Here's what happened when my family got a note like that 36 hours before cancer surgery. This article comes from the New York Times, April 22nd, 2025 edition, and the author is Ron Lieber. Disease does not ask permission before invading a body, but the disease must often seek permission before trying to remove it. Unwelcome to the strange, infuriating world of prior authorization. Where doctors must get approval from health insurance companies before performing big procedures or prescribing certain medications. About half of Americans with insurance have needed their insurance blessings for services or treatments in the last 2 years, according to a poll from KFF, a health research group. Among that group, 34% said it was somewhat difficult to navigate the process. While 13% said it was very difficult. If you know, you know. And if you don't, you should. You don't want to be learning about prior authorization as you're coming to grips with a bad diagnosis, as my family just did. On December 9th, my wife had a mastectomy for breast cancer plus reconstructive surgery. The night of December 7th, a Saturday, we found a letter in the mailbox from UnitedHealthcare stating that prior authorization for the operation was partially denied. Our minds raced. If the denial stood, the cost could upend our financial lives and years of careful planning. Good luck to us trying to sort this out before we were supposed to show up at the hospital in the pre-dawn hours on Monday. Should we even show up at all? We did without incident, though it took several months to solve and settle the prior authorization issue and pay the resulting bill in full. All the while, I did not identify myself as a journalist or my wife, Jody Cantor, who is also a New York Times reporter, to the insurance company, in part because I did not want to receive special treatment. If UnitedHealthcare was trying to provide it anyway, because insurers know where you work if you get your coverage from an employer, it sure had a strange way of doing so, making us sweat the whole thing out like this. Throughout the prolonged process, one question lingered. Why didn't UnitedHealthcare find a way to tell us about the problem sooner, so my wife did not have to get rolled into the operating room wondering just how partial its denial really was? The insurance industry defends prior authorizations as a step to keep people safe, say by preventing unnecessary procedures, and make sure they are getting cost-effective care. Industry executives also know that doctors and patients despise the system and the sometimes life-threatening delays in treatment it can cause. On occasion, people show up for surgery to find that turning around and going home is the only financial prudent action given uncertainty around their prior authorizations. This year, insurers published a 6-point plan and pledged to improve the process. Their customers are skeptical. In the KFF poll, 61% said they believed it was not too likely or not at all likely that the companies would follow through meaningfully. Meanwhile, what few, if any, of the big players seem to have done so far is figure out how to systematically inform all patients in real time when there is a prior authorization problem. We were lucky. The surgery was a success. My wife is cured and needed no radiation or chemotherapy. When she woke up, she wanted to know what she had missed. I told her that no matter what UnitedHealthcare's letter had said, we were probably not on the hook for some extraordinary sum.
During the surgery, I had found a billing specialist at Memorial Sloan Kettering Cancer Center, the site of the operation, and she told me a few things. Turns out MSK had known about the prior authorization problem about a week earlier when UnitedHealthcare rendered its judgment. So the insurance company told MSK immediately, but not us. The billing specialist told me that the partial denial was related to some minor procedure codes, not the most important ones. If big money trouble had been brewing, she said, someone would have told my wife not to come that day. Moreover, MSK would have eaten any out-of-pocket charges related to the prior authorization issue if it could not get the insurance company to back off. After all, it had greenlit the surgery that day, knowing that there was a lingering insurance issue. Still, why didn't the hospital warn us that we would probably get a terrifying letter? MSK does not communicate secondary denials to patients because they are often resolved the day of or post-surgery, said Robin Walsh, MSK's vice president of patient financial services, in an email statement. MSK is committed to ensuring we are only communicating clinically necessary information to a patient prior to their procedure. This is a pretty clinical definition of clinical. Given that pre-surgery, mental health is surely part of the institution's concern, it could have sent out a note saying, "Hey, you're about to get a scary gram. Don't worry, we've got you. Here's why." That said, MSK, like my wife and me, was downstream of UnitedHealthcare's prior authorization system. The insurance company was the decider here, which puts the responsibility for quick and clear communication primarily on UnitedHealthcare. So why didn't it do the following, in addition to sending the paper letter? Simultaneously text, email, and call us to say, "Hey, it's your friends at UnitedHealthcare with an urgent message. You may think this is spam, but it is not. Call the number on the back of your insurance card as soon as possible, and we'll explain." What laws or regulations could something like that violate? In the statement it attributed to its chief medical officer, Dr. Ann DeSimo, UnitedHealthcare said it was glad that my wife's surgery had proceeded as scheduled and been successful. "We know much needs to be done, and that's why we recently joined other health plans to reform the prior authorization process," the statement said, referring to that six-point plan. "We continue to make our own changes to help members navigate through these types of situations, including by offering opt-in paperless communications," it added. Indeed, we learned last month that if my wife had done the opt-in, she would have received an email notice to log in and see the partial denial before the paper letter arrived. She had no idea about any of that. I'm the household insurance coordinator, and I did not know either. At least you know to do that now. As for me, I'll continue to take the "if you assume the worst, you'll never be disappointed" approach to complex systems involving expensive products and services and download any app that can send up flares. UnitedHealthcare can do that now in situations like ours, though it could not last year. I also asked UnitedHealthcare not to mark my account with any kind of priority status. I asked the company to explain what happened to help you, not myself. As for the doctors, ask them a number of questions. Will there be a need for prior authorization for this procedure? How quickly are you requesting it so there is not any last-minute scramble or fear? Will you or your institution call me immediately if the insurance company informs you of any trouble? If that's not your normal practice, how about changing that? And if you won't change your policy, will you please just do it for me? Who in your office should I call or email if I hear about a problem? But for all the opt-ins, app notifications, and checklists, there does not seem to be anything stopping all insurance companies
from doing the simple and obvious thing right now. If there's a problem, just alert everyone, always, as many ways as you can and as quickly as possible. And that concludes the article. Our next article is a fairly long one, and it is entitled, 5 Money Mistakes That Can Make the Road to Retirement Even Longer. The subtitle reads, Even people with employer-sponsored retirement plans still find it difficult to save for the future when faced with present-day desires. And this article comes from the New York Times, July 17th, 2025 edition, and the author is Lisa Rope. Listeners, we've read several articles about mistakes people make on their way to planning for retirement, but we have not read this one yet, so this should be new to you. For many Americans, their 401k balance is a sobering reminder that good intentions don't always lead to good outcomes. Perhaps you plan to increase your retirement savings each year, but instead succumb to immediate gratification and upgrade it to a nicer car each time you were promoted. Or you charge family vacations to your credit card but never fully paid them off. Maybe you diligently funded your retirement account only to borrow from it to pay for costly home repairs because you did not have an emergency fund to cover the expenses. The result? Instead of accumulating the recommended 6 times your annual salary in your retirement fund by age 50, you have less than $100,000 saved and fewer than 20 years to finance what could be a decades-long retirement. If this sounds familiar, you are not alone. Nearly 60% of those who are saving worry that they are not putting aside enough money for retirement, according to a 2024 Bankrate study. And in a 2024 AARP study, about 1/4 of U.S. adults over the age of 50 who are not yet retired said they would never be able to. Despite 73% of private sector, state, and local government employees having access to an employer-sponsored retirement plan, just 56% participate, according to the U.S. Bureau of Labor Statistics. And many people who do sometimes cut back or stop their contributions to offset inflation and unexpected expenses, or when there is uncertainty in the market. According to a 2025 Morgan Stanley At Work report, nearly 4 in 10 employees surveyed earlier this year said they reduced their 401k contributions in reaction to current economic worries, which is not always advisable. Financial experts have identified 5 common habits that sabotage retirement savings, all stemming from our tendency to choose immediate gratification over future financial security. Here's a closer look at those money missteps that can undermine long-term financial health and practical strategies to overcome them. 1. Increasing your spending as your income grows. As we make more money, we tend to spend more money because our perception of our personal wealth changes and we think we have more than we do. It's a much harder transition to start saving versus spending more when we get a raise, said Dana J. Menard, the founder of Twin Cities Wealth Strategies in Maple Grove, Minnesota. If you want to fend off lifestyle creep, gradually increasing your spending as your income grows, make a plan to use a portion of your raise to either increase savings or pay down debt before extra money hits your bank account, she said. Most of us cannot and should not rely on willpower to instill good financial habits, said Ariana Elise Jabana, a lead advisor with North Berkeley Wealth Management of California. She suggests setting up your 401k contributions to automatically increase 1 or 2% annually in anticipation of receiving a raise. 2. Not tracking the small stuff. The average consumer spends $118 a month on food delivery and $78 a month at coffee shops.
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When we think about expenses, we often focus on big-ticket items like our rent or mortgage, grocery bills, and car and student loan payments. But smaller convenience costs can add up quickly. If you're looking for ways to save, these minor expenses are a good place to start. Each month, review your spending by listing all expenses on a spreadsheet, said Melissa Caro, the founder of My Retirement Network, a New York media company focused on retirement planning. 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Do not overlook streaming subscriptions, cell phone plans, internet services, or groceries. Include bills on automatic payment. When you see all the numbers on one page, it's usually when something jumps out at you, Ms. Caro said. For instance, we rarely question our monthly cell phone or utility bills, but it's not unusual for these costs to inch up over time. When Ms. Caro noticed her cell phone bill was steadily increasing, she called to ask why and learned she was using an older, more costly service plan. The provider offered her a new plan that allowed her to save $75 a month, which she used to replenish an emergency fund after spending thousands of dollars on a home repair. But that money could have been moved into a retirement savings account. 3. Continuing to use credit cards while carrying a balance. Carrying credit card debt, a student loan, and an auto loan can overwhelm borrowers, leading them to make only the minimum monthly payment. Many consumers do not realize that the minimum payment on a credit card barely covers the interest rate charges, Mr. Menard said, which on average currently range from 21.16% to 22.73%. If you keep paying the minimum, the chances are you're never going to pay the balance off, he said. Total U.S. household credit card balances reached $1.18 trillion at the end of May 2025, according to the Federal Reserve Bank of New York. Getting out of debt becomes even harder when you keep charging items to your card. The ability to just grab your phone, tap a few times, and have something sent to you that day within a couple of hours makes it a lot easier to overspend and to do so without truly thinking it through, Mr. Menard said. Greg Gunther, chief executive and co-founder of GrantVest Financial Group, a financial planning firm, said about 25 to 30% of his clients seek assistance with debt management. They know they have a problem and know they need help, he said. For example, his clients frequently spend excessively on the newest smartphone upgrades. That's $800 to $900 every year that could easily add up to tens of thousands of dollars in a retirement account with the help of compounded interest, Mr. Gunther said. When it comes time to paying down credit card debt, there are two primary strategies. The mathematically optimal approach is to focus on the card with the highest interest rate first in order to minimize the total interest paid over time. However, Mr. Menard recommends paying off the card with the smallest balance first because it provides a psychological win that can motivate clients to continue paying down debt. Taking a small win will get the momentum going, he said. 4. Failing to create an emergency fund. Everyone needs an emergency fund, even if you're living with your parents or renting and do not have a mortgage. An emergency fund acts as a financial buffer against unexpected job loss, medical bills, and car repairs. When we fail to set up an emergency fund, we're more likely to withdraw funds from our retirement account, incurring penalties and losing compound growth, said Melinda Satterley, the founder of Marathon Wealth Management,
in Medina, Washington. Too often, clients do not ask the downside of borrowing from a 401k plan. They think, this is money I'm saving. I can access it. But they're not told how much that will cost them, she said. For instance, if you withdraw $5,000 from your 401k before turning 59.5, the IRS will impose a 10% penalty of $500. Assuming a 22% marginal tax rate, you would owe an additional $1,100 in taxes on the withdrawal. In total, you would pay $1,600 in fees, netting you only about $3,400. But the cost is not just financial. When you take money out of a retirement account early, you're also

year on January 1st, or on your birthday, create a windfall plan that outlines exactly how you'll allocate any unexpected income. Ms. Alicia Banna said, document specific percentages to be used for debt reduction, emergency savings, and possibly a small splurge. Having a written strategy in place before receiving any unexpected money prevents impulsive decisions and holds you accountable to your long-term financial goals. If you do not have a plan and receive unexpected income, wait 30 days before deciding how to use it, Ms. Alicia Banna said. One of her clients recently won a court settlement from an injury and received a sizable amount of money but lacked a windfall plan. Ms. Alicia Banna encouraged the client to wait 30 days. The client agreed and ultimately decided to put most of the funds into her children's 529 accounts to save for their education. Having time to think through and weigh your needs versus your wants will likely increase your odds of doing the right thing, she said. The cumulative effect of overcoming these five behaviors can be transformative for your retirement nest egg. Small choices can snowball into big changes, Mr. Gunther said. And that concludes the article. Our next article is entitled 12 Actually Useful Things You'll Be Glad You Have in Your Junk Drawer. This article comes from the New York Times, the Wire Cutter section, and from the January 17, 2025 edition. You've probably found yourself rifling through your junk drawer, desperately looking for AAA batteries or a tape measure. Then, when it's not there, you check every other cabinet and drawer in your home, hoping what you need will magically appear, only to be disappointed when it does not. This is probably a sign that your junk drawer is understocked, and yes, full of junk. Instead of continuing to make do without these once-in-a-while essentials, it's best to buy them when you need them least. That way, in a moment of frantic searching, you'll have exactly what you need. 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In our testing, these AA batteries kept an electronic toothbrush powered for 6.5 hours and a strobe light running for 10.5 hours. 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And they note that these batteries are $12 from Amazon for a pack of 8 and $10 from Walmart for a pack of 4. The best rechargeable AAA batteries. HiQuick NIMH AAA 1100 mAh. 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And listeners, they have a picture of the batteries, and it says HiQuick on them, 1,100. They are $9 from Amazon for a pack of 8, and it also notes you can buy them from Walmart for a pack of 4, but does not have the price. 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
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Black Diamond Astro 300 headlamp. 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Fiskars, the original orange-handled scissors 8-inch. The classic orange-handled scissors cut paper and fabric with ease in our tusks. The handles are comfortable to hold, and the scissors come with a lifetime warranty. $10 from Amazon, $9 from Walmart. The original orange-handled scissors from Fiskars came out on top as the best all-around scissors in our recent testing. They deftly cut through a variety of materials and have large, comfortable handles that make them easy to hold. Fiskars also has a version just for lefties. A handy utility knife. Certain tough jobs like cutting out caulking around the kitchen sink or slicing up some drywall are meant for utility knives. For some simple jobs, like breaking down cardboard boxes, a utility knife is not necessary, but it is more convenient. 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The best utility knife. 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
The handle allows for a secure safety grip, and it has a storage area for 5 additional blades, so you can easily replace a dull one. Just make sure you keep it out of reach of any young children. Bug battling gear. You'll probably find an unwanted visitor, pest, in your home at some point. For infestations, you need heavier duty solutions. 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Top pick, a classic basic fly swatter. Pick fly swatter. This simple fly swatter has a quick whipping wire handle, a longer reaching than competitors, and a rock bottom price. It's not as durable as the overbuilt options, but it performs just as well or better. $8 from Amazon for a pack of 2, $6 from Walmart, $19 from the Home Depot for a pack of 12. We like the Pick Fly Swatter because the wire handle offers a longer reach than others we tested, and it's cheap. Of course, you can get the job done with pretty much anything if you must, but having a swatter on hand is always a good idea. And that concludes the article. Our next article is a recipe, and this is for smashed cucumber and chicken salad. The recipe comes from the New York Times, July 7th, 2025. And the creator of the recipe is Zainab Shah. Total time, 40 minutes. Prep time, 10 minutes. Cook time, 30 minutes. And this received 5 out of 5 stars, and over 11,000 people responded to that rating. Here's a summary of the recipe. A few simple elements, shredded rotisserie chicken, smashed, salted, and drained cucumbers, and a sweet and spicy dressing come together quickly in this Szechuan-inspired salad. The end result, a fresh, crunchy, flavorful dish served cold with no cooking time, perfect for hot summer days when turning on a stove feels like too great a task. It keeps in the fridge for a few days and tastes even better once the cucumbers have had a chance to marinate and soak up the briny dressing overnight. For a whole other salad, add chickpeas to whatever's left or sandwich leftovers between a couple of slices of bread to make a far from ordinary lunch. And here are the ingredients you will need to yield 2 to 4 servings. 6 Persian or other thin-skinned small cucumbers, 1/2 teaspoon fine sea salt, 1/4 cup unseasoned rice vinegar or to taste, 1 tablespoon sesame oil, untoasted or toasted, 2 teaspoons soy sauce, 1 teaspoon honey, optional, 1 pound coarsely shredded cooked chicken, about 2.5 cups from a store-bought rotisserie chicken, or 1 pound poached chicken breast, see tip, 2 tablespoons chopped fresh cilantro, 1/2 to 1 teaspoon red pepper flakes, 2 teaspoon toasted white sesame seeds, optional. And here is a preparation, step 1. Trim off the ends of the cucumbers and have the cucumbers lengthwise. Place the flat side of each piece on the chopping board and, using the back of the chef's knife, mallet, or other heavy tool, smash the cucumbers to flatten them. Further break the flattened cucumbers by hand, then place them in a colander set over a large bowl. Mix in the salad and refrigerate 20 minutes to chill and drain. Step 2. Remove the cucumbers from the refrigerator. In the same large bowl, wipe dry if necessary. Whisk together the vinegar. Feel free to start with less and add more after tasting. Sesame oil, soy sauce, and honey if using. Add the drained smashed cucumbers and shredded chicken and mix well. Top with cilantro, red pepper flakes, and sesame seeds if you like.
Though enjoyable at room temperature, this salad is best served chilled. Tip: to poach 1 pound boneless, skinless chicken breasts, add 4 cups of cold water to a 4-quart, about 9-inch diameter saucepan. Stir in 3.5 teaspoons of salt. Place chicken breasts in a single layer in the pan, smooth side down. Cover the pot and bring the water to a boil over medium heat. This should take 10 to 12 minutes. Once the water begins to boil, flip the chicken breasts over, cover the pot, turn off the heat, and let the chicken cook undisturbed for 15 minutes. Transfer to a cutting board and let rest for 10 minutes. Let's go ahead and read some of the comments from the readers who tried the recipe. Devin said, "Make sure to cover the cucumbers with a paper towel before smashing. Cucumber pulp will fly everywhere. You have been warned." Nick says, "Adding some crushed peanuts on top was a nice dry crunch touch." Dr. Mike says, "Few people have heard of Persian cucumbers, even less have them available. Whole Foods and Trader Joe's are not accessible in small markets. I discovered English cucumbers are virtually interchangeable, just longer and with a negligible taste difference, which would be imperceptible with the rice, vinegar, and sesame oil. Sorry if I sound frustrated, but after driving to both my small city specialty grocery stores, I was frustrated and absolutely no one had heard of Persian cucumbers." Leslie says, "It's a very attractive presentation if you put this lovely pile of food on a bed of lettuce, perhaps surrounded with tomato slices. Also, when you've made too much dressing and have soupy leftovers, excellent to add cooked pasta to make a wonderful cold noodle salad." Annie Reed says, "I enjoyed this. Used English cucumber and shredded a leftover chicken breast we'd grilled the previous day. I think I was pretty faithful to the spirit of the recipe, but here are the modifications I made. Doubled the dressing, adding some chili crisp to perk it up. Tossed thinly sliced Napa cabbage with the chicken and some dressing. Served the cucumbers, chicken cabbage mixture, and dressing on a cooked chilled buckwheat ramen. Yes to cilantro, and I also garnished with peanuts. We'll make again." Jean says, "No need to use a tool to smash the cucumbers. Just place them on the cutting board, flat side down, and crush it gently by leaning on it with the bottom of the palm of your hand. Less violent, less mess." Victoria says, "I made it with English cucumbers, sans honey, and cilantro nearly every day for lunch. Truly one of the best recipes I have ever discovered in the New York Times cooking." Listeners, we're coming toward the end of the program, but I wanted to go back to the article about items they suggested from the wire cutter that were necessary for our junk drawers. And I wondered what you have in your junk drawer and how you feel about having those items in it. I think most of those items I do have in my junk drawer or near it. For years, I could never find items in my junk drawer, even though I knew they were in there, because I just used to throw everything in. And I've discovered that I have to keep it really organized and then stick to that section so I know this is only for paper clips. This section's only for scissors. This section is only for the measuring tape. You get the idea. And if I keep it really organized, it functions really well for me. But I also see that I have to always clean it out and reorganize at least once a year, because somehow it just always will start exploding on itself if I'm in a hurry and I don't put things back in the right spot. Well, and what condition are your junk drawers in? Inquiry minds want to know. I guess as long as you can find stuff in them and your organization system works for you, it doesn't really matter what they look like. I hope you found all the articles we read today interesting. And I hope you especially find that first article we read about
suggestions dealing with pre-authorization with health insurance to be helpful should you ever be in that situation. As always, I enjoyed being with you today, and I hope you're having a good day today, and that you have an even better day tomorrow. This is Bonnie, signing off.

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1: This is Sally Surin, continuing with the reading of Plain Values, Faith-Centered Simple Living, the April 2024 edition. The Widow's Path, The Myth of Closure, words by Ferry Hardy. Have you heard of the term closure? With various definitions, it is basically the act of closing something down, anything from a highway to an institution to a relationship. In matters of the heart, it can apply to many endings, such as a young girl stunned and wondering why her boyfriend just broke up with her, parents at the devastating loss of a child, or to widows and widowers yearning for answers and resolution to the wrenching separation of death. Everyone wants closure. This has to make sense. The heartache must stop, we cry. Closure, however, is like the elusive white stag of fairy tales, an animal that can never be caught. It stays just out of reach, vanishing into a thick forest while the grieving heart hunts for it, pants after it, and searches relentlessly. When will the pain and burden of grief finally be roped and tied, corralled into a barn, padlocked, and tamed? We think that if only we could have closure, life would be normal again. We'd be released. We could breathe. Sadly, my friend, closure is a myth. But there is something better. Growth. We don't have to cave in to the often quoted saying, you will grieve forever. Forever does not apply to grief when we look forward to heaven and the day when God will wipe away every tear. It doesn't apply to the here and now either. Life can be good again. Growth, of course, takes time. We can't just snap our fingers and see the finished product. People in the Bible often grieved for 40 days. Here's how I think that played out. 40 days multiplied by 24 hours per day equals 960 hours. Their grieving wasn't mere sniffles and dabbling of the eyes, however. Rather, there was wailing and the cries and moans of professional mourners. Have you done your 40 days, almost 1,000 hours of non-stop wailing yet? I'm not saying that 1,000 hours of gut-wrenching grief is what we are required to go through. But we need to know that mourning always takes more time than we want to allow. So slow down, feel it, and let yourself transform from grief to growth. If you were a little seed, growth would require a safe place, darkness, warmth, nutrients, water, and time. Personal growth needs these things too. A safe place. We need a safe place where we can plant ourselves and just sit. Life has been overwhelming and we need to catch up with that fact. Find the right balance of time with people. Sometimes we need to be around folks. Other times we need to be alone. Avoid people who want to feed on your tragedy with their negativity. Avoid those who want to dismiss it. And avoid those who think that they can fix you. If they wonder why you're avoiding them, give them this article and let them know that you need friends who can really listen and be patient with you. Perhaps they could be that kind of friend once they know what you need. Darkness. Personal growth needs a little bit of the darkness of natural sadness. It's uncomfortable. It motivates us to seek healing. It's okay that you're not okay, as one author and therapist titled her book. Life will never be the same again. And that takes a whole array of emotions to wrap your head around. So don't let sadness close yourself off to other feelings. Reach for daily exercise and sunshine instead of pills that mask emotions. Confer with your family doctor first if you think supplements or medications might help. Warmth. We need warmth to grow. Both the warmth of understanding friends and family and physical warmth. On some days, grief feels like cold, damp, dreary weather. Don't be surprised if you're still putting on an extra sweater, vest, or jacket. Nutrients. Good nutrition helps during grief. Most people see a change in their weight after the loss of a loved one. Beware the casseroles full of comfort food. They're a blessing, but moderation is the guide. Soothing oneself with a box of chocolates, afternoons on the couch with a bag of potato chips, or turning to alcohol, smoking, or drugs will create additional problems in the long run. Water. Water, in the form of our teardrops, is a part of growth, too. Memories. Certain places and people. Things we see, hear, touch, taste, or smell can trigger tears. That's perfectly normal. Stay hydrated to replace the tears you've cried. Sip water even when you don't feel thirsty. As we age, our natural thirst tends to diminish, but we still need to drink the same amount of water. Time. Sometimes it's a day of the month that's the trigger. I dreaded every Monday for quite a while. I didn't understand it at the time, but my husband had died on a Monday. For months afterward, every Monday felt weighty and foggy. Sometimes the trigger to teardrops is a season of the year. And always it's those birthdays, anniversaries, and holidays. But they can become more bearable, just as a seed needs a prescribed amount of time to germinate. We need time and seasons before we can grow. One more thing. But we're not seeds. We need one thing more to grow. The old adage, time heals all wounds, lovely as that would be, doesn't really apply. Time is necessary, but it's not all we need. We need love. Love comes with a high price tag, grief. If we didn't love, we wouldn't grieve. But love isn't solely the cause, it's also the cure. It's love that causes us to grow. We begin to care and we begin to come alive again. We start to feel the blood in our veins, the breath in our lungs, and the light of the sun on our face. Love begins to thaw the weighty ball of grief in our chest. Love comes in many forms, but it's most true when it's based on awe and respect for an almighty God who's kept us alive. Out of respect to Him, we extend kindness and love to ourselves, providing the things I've just mentioned. Don't starve your heart behind closed curtains. Don't shut down and isolate. Instead, begin to nurture growth in yourself by extending love in the form of kindness, grace, and caring to the people around you. Life is not ending. A new chapter is beginning in which we can honor God and our loved ones by loving well. And now abide faith, hope, love, these three. But the greatest of these is love. 1 Corinthians chapter 13, verse 13. NKJV. Through love, our heart will expand to hold both joy and sorrow together. Eventually. Until then, let's leave closure to highways and institutions. Fairy. To learn more about widowhood, order a copy of Postcards from the Widow's Path, Gleaning Hope and Purpose from the Book of Ruth. It's a gentle biblical guide for widows that has many saying, "This is the best I've ever read." 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Full Circle. You know you're a Christian and getting old when a 20-something asks if you'll be their mentor. Don't get me wrong, I'm incredibly flattered that anyone would consider me a wealth of Christian knowledge, but I spent the majority of my life as an atheist in absolute rebellion. So I'm still brought to my knees at all God had done in my life. I once told the leader of a Bible study I joined as a new believer to never call on me to answer a biblical question, and under no circumstances should she ask me to act as a facilitator of the group. I was such a newbie, I could not believe I'd ever feel confident and competent in things of God. Yet in the past 18 months, two young Christians have asked me to speak into their lives as a mentor, and each time I've turned to my husband and said, "Could you ever imagine?" As one of my favorite worship songs proclaims, "My life is the proof that you can make anything good." First of all, I have to say these two friends are light years ahead of where I was at their age. And not just because they're following God. It's more than that. They have a desire to be obedient to what He's calling them into, and they want the accountability that goes along with that. As they navigate new seasons of their lives, one entering motherhood and the other a serious romantic relationship, they're not only praying, reading the Word, and sitting in church, but they're taking it a step further and seeking wise counsel. I suppose it remains to be seen how wise my counsel is. What a novel idea. As a 40-year-old, it made me wonder if I shouldn't be doing the same thing. Surely, I don't have it all figured out. There are absolutely those who have gone before me and would have valuable wisdom to speak into my circumstances. So now I'm on the hunt for a mentor myself. Although these two young ladies are only being obedient to God's prompting in their own story, it's already having a ripple effect into mine. Obedience is funny like that. Have you ever considered that your obedience works that way too? When God prompts you to step forward, quit a job, take a promotion, end a relationship, or whatever else it might be, do you realize the ripple effect of that obedience on others? Here is an example. There was a woman named Heather. Heather had an employee named Liz. Heather got the notice from above that she had to let Liz go from her job. Heather and Liz were friends, and although it didn't feel appropriate given the circumstances, Heather felt the strong nudge to share a business she had recently started with Liz. So after Heather finished giving Liz the bad news, she was obedient to that nudge and told her friend about the new opportunity. Liz agreed it was a fantastic business model and got started immediately. She had some free time, after all. A few months later, Liz introduced her friend Wendy to the business. I'm really glad Heather was obedient. That business changed my life. Heather could have just as easily ignored that nudge. It probably was inappropriate to share a new opportunity given the position of authority Heather was in. Liz could have been upset and Heather could have been disciplined for doing it. Sometimes obedience is costly, and all too often it's the cost of obedience that keeps us from making our biggest impact. The truth is, it wouldn't have cost Heather much to ignore the nudge and keep quiet, but it would have cost me everything. I'm flattered to have been asked to mentor these two friends, but I must honor their obedience with my own, and that's been hard. I have to pray more, read the Word more, and listen to the Holy Spirit more. It was after a conversation about abstinence before marriage when I thought for sure I'd be fired. She asked me for my thoughts on the topic. Let me promise you, it would have been so easy for me to shrink away and approach it passively, the way the world approaches such topics. I could have shrugged and offered a weak argument to keep away from the deep waters of challenging conversations. But instead, I told her it didn't really matter what I thought about it or even what she thought about it. God's word is gray on a lot of things. This is not one of them. The conversation ended with tears from both of us, not because either of us felt shame or hurt, but because obedience is hard. There is a cost. We both feared our obedience would damage a relationship, possibly irreparably. But we each knew we had to do what God was telling us to do. I recently had the privilege of meeting the parents of the mentee here in Tennessee. We got to talking and discovered they spent many years living in the Carson Valley of Nevada, where I moved from. After some back and forth about the things of God, I confessed to them I used to be an atheist. Given the fact we'd been talking so intimately about God, they found this surprising. They asked more questions, as people always do, and I told them I had been saved and baptized at a particular church in the valley. Well, as God would have it, that church was the very reason this couple had moved to Nevada. They were a part of planting it. Well, I'm the fruit of your faithfulness, I told them. The mother's eyes welled with tears as we hugged. It was her decision to move her family to Nevada to plant a church that made a way for me to be invited almost a decade later. I know it would have been easier to stay put and let someone else go. There had to have been a cost on her answering God's call. After all, she didn't know I would be saved there. She didn't know me. It wouldn't have cost her much to ignore that nudge and keep living her life. But it would have cost me everything. Here's the funny thing about disobedience, though. In the moment, it seems to cost you nothing. Your life just keeps on moving forward. No new discomfort. No fresh obstacles to pray about. And yet, here we are years later, and it's all come full circle for this obedient mama. She certainly could never have known that I would be the one some years later speaking into her daughter's life in this way, prompting her to follow the costly path of obedience. God works all things together for the good of those who love him, who have been called according to his purpose. Romans chapter 8, verse 28. We have been called according to his purpose, not the world's. Every day is an opportunity to come back into alignment. We all feel those nudges and hear that still, small voice. How often are we ignoring them? It helps me to remember that every decision I make has its own ripple effect. Every time I don't apologize when I should or speak up when I know God is asking me to, I repent and ask God to give me a do-over. And every time I have to repent, I'm reminded to just obey in the first place. I encourage you to do the same, because you never know who you might be impacting by your obedience, or how those impacts might find their way back to you. Until next month, Wendy. Wendy Cunningham is a wife, homeschool mom of three, and a homesteader in Middle Tennessee. In addition to those callings, she is an entrepreneur, author, and vlogger. Her book, What If You're Wrong?, and devotionals can be found at gainingmyperspective.com. Raising Cunninghams, their family vlog, can be found on YouTube. And you can follow Wendy on Instagram at Raising Cunninghams. Back on track. Words by Tom Gullett. It is 5 o'clock in the morning. How Great Thou Art by the duo Shane and Shane is playing in the background as I lay in our bedroom next to my son's little body. We are both spent as a result of another night of seizures that Thaddeus has made it through. It has become routine for him to have a seizure, or three, every night for the past 6 years. When they come, Thaddeus is overcome with convulsing and sometimes moaning. Each one lasts a short time, sometimes seconds, sometimes up to a minute. Once it is over, his body starts to settle down, which is sometimes followed by a bit of vomiting. On a good night, Thaddeus falls back to sleep, exhausted, from the nightly battle with his brain. As I watch over him tonight, my heart is heavy and my eyes are wet. I am tired. When I'm so tired like this, I start asking God the same questions that he surely is accustomed to hearing from me. Why him? Why does he have to suffer like this? These are questions that I've been asking for a few years now. Questions I am learning to let go of so that I can rest in God's will and learn to trust his sovereignty. God is using Thaddeus to teach us many things about himself and about his ways. He is showing us that there is a great love in the midst of great suffering. He is reminding us that every day there are new mercies to behold. Thaddeus is our 10-year-old son who God gave to us through adoption. He has been a special part of our family from that day. He was born and brought home from the hospital. Thaddeus' conception and gestation period were a mixture of both tragedy and miracles. A long story could be written just about his entrance into this world and the power and purpose of a loving God. His first few years were busy. Though he suffered from severe eczema and a slight learning delays, he was an otherwise energetic young boy. He was often on the go and always happy. However, at the age of three, he started to have an occasional seizure. For a while, we were able to keep a close eye on him and predict their onset. Unfortunately, as he grew older, the frequency and severity of the seizures began to increase. After a dozen or more visits to the hospital, many for days on end, Thaddeus's life was turned upside down. On two different occasions, the doctors were trying to prepare us for the strong possibility that he would not make it home. Each time, God brought him through, but with each visit, his life grew a little tougher. Thaddeus, who once ran from room to room, climbed up slides and had no fear of heights, and seemed to be running on endless energy, was now reduced to a shell of who he once was. He can no longer walk without assistance. Even with support, his legs can only walk for about 15 minutes before they start to shake and buckle. Once potty trained, he is now back to using diapers. He can no longer feed himself because the movement from his hand to his mouth is difficult. His list of friends is now filled with the names of his numerous doctors and therapists. Thaddeus has been diagnosed with many things, but the overarching syndrome we are working with is Lennox-Gastaut. It is a rare and severe type of epilepsy that presents itself in a child at a young age. As it develops, it manifests itself in various types of seizures and leads to cognitive delays. The unexpected road has been a hard and difficult journey for my family, but the life of special needs often is. There are many things to do in the roles of our caretaking, such as putting special meals together, coordinating therapies and doctor's appointments, and watching over him throughout the day and night. These duties are shared amongst all five of us. My wife, our adult daughter Katie, 24, our son Timothy, 21, and our youngest Kylie, 7, who also came to us through adoption. Kylie is his best friend and they adore each other. She helps us love and care for Thaddeus. My oldest son, Timothy, and our daughter, Katie, are always there to pitch in with meals, laundry, lawn care, and whatever is needed. This situation with Thaddeus is teaching us to be a team. It is bonding us together, as sometimes suffering does. God, in His sovereignty, has changed our family life. He has taken us from being active and involved, serving wherever we could, to now being a team whose mission is still His, but is much more focused within the home. We once dreamed and planned all the things we were going to do and places we were going to go. But these past 6 years have involved a purging of our own thoughts and ideas, teaching us how to be dependent on His ways and the direction He is taking us. One of the beautiful things about Thaddeus is that ever since he was a young boy, he has always had a wonderful, happy disposition. It is amazing that after all he has been through, he still has that same whimsical personality. It is easy to get him to smile. All you have to do is tell him someone is coming over, and he lights up. He loves people, and he loves when people love him. Thaddeus has a favorite phrase that he likes to say when he is feeling good. Back on track. It came from a little show that he sometimes likes to watch. On good days, when we made it to church, he likes to be wheeled round in his adaptive stroller to see everyone, giving high fives and telling people we are back on track. He has done this enough that people now look forward to him saying it. For a long time, I viewed this sweet phrase as merely cute, just something he had heard. But now this phrase reminds me of God's love and the fighting spirit that He has put within Thaddeus. No matter how many times Thaddeus gets off track, knocked down by a new obstacle, he never gives up. His tenacity and desire to live inspire us to keep fighting. Sometimes, after so many knockdowns, it can be hard to get back up and keep going. But as God helps Thaddeus to persevere, to keep going, to fight on, He is teaching us how to look to Him for our strength. Every night, Thaddeus has seizures, and every day he wakes up ready for a new day. As I talked with God in the early hours of this particular morning, He kept reminding me of Lamentations, chapter 3, verses 22 to 24. The steadfast love of the Lord never ceases. His mercies never come to an end, and they are new every morning. Great is your faithfulness. The Lord is my portion, says my soul. Therefore, I will hope in Him. Emphasis mine. Sometimes life's circumstances

you every morning. They will be great and comforting to my son and to me, and to my family until the day that they are ultimately fulfilled when our Father takes us all home to be with him. It has been an hour since his last seizure, and Thaddeus has settled. The sun will be up again in a couple of hours, and we will have successfully made it through another night. I am beginning to rejoice in the blessings that God is bringing in my mind, worshiping him while I am lying next to my son. My family is still intact. We are working together, and we have grown in our love for Christ, each other, life, and the people who have crossed our path. There have been new mercies given to us for this day ahead. We are seeking the gifts all around us, all because we have a son and a brother who needs us every day. Through this hardship, we are discovering the gifts of perseverance, love, gentleness, and what it truly means to find joy in dying in self every day. In just a minute, this little boy I love, that God gave to us 10 years ago, will open his eyes with his usual smile and his slurred question, "How'd you sleep, Daddy?" And I will say, "I slept great, buddy. How did you sleep?" No matter what the night held, Thaddeus' response is always, "I slept good." And just like that, we will be back on track. As mentioned in the previous article, his mercies are new every morning. This verse has become even more comforting in the recent months since the article was originally written. Thaddeus, our beloved son, went home to be with the Lord in October 2023. The damage from his health issues slowly became too much for his little body to cope with, and he went peacefully in his sleep to meet Jesus. Though we weep almost every day because we miss him greatly, we are also rejoicing for him because he is finally without pain. He is running and jumping and singing to his Savior for all eternity. My father heart couldn't be happier for him. God used Thaddeus to change so many lives, and especially those of his family. Even though we hoped for many more years with him, every year, every day, was a gift that we cherished. I don't know if I'll ever fully get over the pain of missing him. I don't know if I'll ever be able to feel that we are back on track in quite the same way again. But what I do know is that my God loves us, and he loves Thaddeus, and he has ultimately healed him for all eternity. Someday, when the Father calls me home, I know that there will be someone waiting for me with arms open wide and a huge smile. It is for that future embrace I will wait patiently with eager anticipation. Flying a Kite. Words by Daniel Miller. Editor's Note. Last August, we asked our roundtable writers what the Sabbath looks like in their family. Daniel included a short story with his answer that we unfortunately did not have room to include at the time. I'm happy to say that we can share it with you now. It's a story about obedience, temptations, and learning lessons. The hard way. Something I'm sure most of us can relate to. Enjoy. Rules about what's permissible on Sundays and what isn't differ from household to household. In my boyhood days, two activities were off limits: fishing and flying kites. Thinking about those lines reminds me of a lesson about breaking family rules. Growing up with two brothers just older than me made it almost easier to get into trouble than to stay out of it. We were stair-stepped in age, 7, 8, and 9 at the time, possibly 8, 9, and 10, with David the oldest and Paul the middle brother. I was the youngest. My opinions were generally not required or solicited. From time to time, though, we operated as a team, and this skid into disobedience was one of those times. The story revolves around three little boys, a kite, and the temporary absence of parental supervision. It started out on a Saturday evening. Dad had gone to the store in Walnut Creek for groceries and came home with a kite. The old-fashioned type that you assembled yourself, a 3-foot diamond shape. Before we went to bed, the kite was ready to go. It stood tall in a corner of the living room, its long tail coiled beside it, colorfully festooned with Mom's torn-up rags. A brand new ball of string attached to the kite sat next to the tail, waiting for some lucky boy to pick it up. But there was a problem. The next day happened to be Sunday, but it was the time of year for communion services, members only. What this meant is that Mom and Dad would leave in the morning and not come home till it was time to do the evening chores.
Early the next morning,

0: Mom and Dad hitched up and left for church, dropping off our small sisters somewhere to be babysat. All at once, there was nobody at home except three little boys and a kite. They weren't allowed to fly. The first order of the day was wading barefoot through the creek. It was right around Easter time with the water still frightfully chilly, so we soon headed home again. Softball was next on the agenda, shagging flies and playing catch. When we tired of that, we decided to go to the barn and play rodeo in the calf pen. Off we went. It was then in the middle of calf riding that David said, "Let's go look at the kite. We won't fly it or anything, we'll just look at it." The action in the calf pen got suspended immediately. Three little boys hurried off to the house, huddling around the forbidden kite. One thing led to another. We imagine how it would look high in the sky, its tail making a letter S, then a backward letter S. Before long, David took matters to another level. "Let's take the kite outside and run around with it. If no one knows, what does it matter?" David's logic was hard to refute. Being the youngest, I was the last one through the door, and my eyes happened to alight on Dad's small leather strap hanging in its place on the kitchen wall. We were well acquainted with it in those days, more so than we should have been. But the strap was soon forgotten in the excitement of the moment, yet the excitement didn't last long. After all, a kite wasn't made to run around with. It was made to fly. The spring breezes that day seemed made to order. Our disobedience took another nosedive. "Why don't we let the kite go up?" David suggested, then added sanctimoniously, "but not higher than the housetop." So that's what we did. Paul's possessed the magic touch in getting the kite elevated, and soon it hovered level with the housetop. But that last maneuver proved to be our undoing. The temptation for more altitude was more than we could resist. "If we've got the kite up there anyway, let's see how high it'll go," David proposed. The motion was carried by unanimous vote. Up, up it went, to the very end of the ball of string, a tiny speck in the sky. After a spell of inordinate gaiety, lunchtime arrived. "All right," my older brother said, "it's time to put the thing away." They began the business of re-rolling the ball of string and bringing in the kite, which caused me a certain amount of consternation. Previously, the new ball of string had looked just that, new, each strand lying against the next imperfect formation. Now, it resembled a rat's nest, loops here and loops there, loose ends dangling almost to the ground. I recollected the leather strap on the wall, and the seat of my pants started getting itchy. "What are we going to do about the loops?" I asked David. "Dad's smarter and all that." Judging by David's vinegary reaction, he didn't know either. "Shut up," he snapped. "You're just little and you don't know anything." "Maybe I don't, but we didn't have long to worry about it because of what happened next." "Oh, did I tell you about the telephone wire?" As the kite came down 10 feet above it, a rogue wind thrust it down, under, and back up. The string tangled itself around the wire. And that was that. No amount of tugging on the string made the slightest difference, no matter how desperate the three little boys got. The kite was up there to stay, waving gaily 25 feet from the ground, and we were right. The long tail made a letter S, then a backward letter S. Lunchtime was a solemn affair. Afterward, we tried shagging flies again with little success. Every time the ball was hit in the air, there was the kite, reminding us of our dire situation. Remorse set in. The minutes dragged. It might have been the longest afternoon on record in Mud Valley. Paul scurried up the road to where it makes a bend to see how it all might look when Mom and Dad came home. When they did come home, three little boys were doing barn chores with uncommon vigor. Dad unhitched the horse, changed his clothes, and joined us in the barn. It took a good while to milk the cows. We expected an uncomfortable interrogation, along with the handing down of our sentence, but Dad never said a word about the kite. At supper time, we slunk into the kitchen and sat down, a bit skittishly, round the kitchen table, but Dad never said a word. What happened after supper, though, is, well, none of your business. Let's just say corrective measures were taken and justice was served. The lesson was learned the hard way. Disobedience often progresses in increments. Little by little, then, just like that, you're caught in the middle of a serious situation. That's what happened to us. Daniel and May live on a 93-acre farm between Walnut Creek and Trail, Ohio. Five children, haymaking, and Black Angus cattle take up any spare time after work at Carlisle Printing. Questions and comments welcome. 330-893-6043. SWAP. Sharing with Appalachian People. Words by Elaine Tomsky. What are you willing to swap for? If you could trade just 1 week of your everyday life for 1 week discovering the richness of Appalachia and its people, would you be willing to do it? It's definitely possible, and you may be surprised by what you find when you swap. SWAP is Sharing with Appalachian People. Using the efforts of volunteers, SWAP addresses substandard housing in eastern Kentucky and West Virginia. Participants work with and for local clients. In the name of Christ, sharing the message of God's love and building a relationship that serves to enrich all involved. This mission statement gives just a morsel of all there is to learn about SWAP. Currently, they serve from three locations, McDowell County, West Virginia, as well as Harlan and Hindman, Kentucky. I spoke with Pete and Lou Erb, who are blessed to be location coordinators of SWAP in Hindman. When asked how they found themselves trading their place of residence in Mount Eaton, Ohio, for one in Kentucky, they described the process as God-directed. It all started when fellow worshipers at Orville Mennonite Church read about a SWAP opportunity in the Sunday Bulletin and remarked, "That sounds like you two." It's true, Pete and Lou have wanted to serve together in missions since before they were married. However, because Pete was co-partner of a construction business, going to Appalachia during the summer months didn't seem possible. There were actually five different problems standing between the Erbs and the opportunity to serve on the 2015 summer staff. But is there anything too hard for God? Pete said, "God paved the way," so he and Lou were soon on the road to Elkhorn, West Virginia, swapping dangerous cold and wet for safe, warm, and dry. Imagine having to sit in a recliner chair under piles of blankets because your walls are without insulation. Now, add in the use of kerosene heaters, and soon the living room ceiling and walls are blackened with soot. This was the reality of one couple in Elkhorn. SWAP's first priority is to keep clients safe, warm, and dry. The whole crew, including Pete, Lou, and a group of kids from New York City, were inexperienced and volunteering for the very first time. Still, their job was to get Barry and Sandy's home insulated and warm. The crew got a good start the first week of the summer. They also worked to make the home safe, which meant youth crawling under the dwelling to place cement blocks for much-needed support. This was a project New York City kids could never have imagined. Week by week, different SWAP crews worked on Barry and Sandy's home. God gave what was needed at just the right time to get the job done. With limited resources, insulation was applied and the blackened interior walls were replaced with new drywall. By the end of the summer, when all the money and materials were gone, the remaining black ceiling looked even worse than before because of the contrasting new bright walls. Pete and Lou said to each other, "How can we leave this room halfway done?" Just then they heard a knock at the door, and what do you suppose God provided? A neighbor who came to say, "We just finished remodeling our family room. Can you guys use any drywall?" Lou shared. "I was over there in 5 seconds, and guess what? They had the exact amount needed to finish the project. In addition, it was truly a God thing that summer because the local supervisor suffered a heart attack, and Pete's 30 years of construction experience was absolutely needed," said Lou. God does provide. June of 2016 found Pete and Lou serving as new location coordinators in their current town of Hindman, Kentucky. The prior February, a snowstorm had caved in the roof of Robert and Liz's mobile home, and the Red Cross had covered the hole with a blue tarp. After living that way for 5 long months, many volunteers showed these homeowners that someone cares. "They put on a new roof and painted the trailer," Lou said. "We saw transformation happening in people. In just a few weeks' time, change happens to all the people involved in SWAP as stories and lives are shared." Swapping stereotype for understanding. Appalachia has been affected by both the success and failures of the coal mining industry. Since the 1970s, The coal mines had been either a boom or a bust. One swap client, like so many other Appalachians, is a hardworking man without decent job opportunities. Two times Barry has been employed in the coal mine and two times laid off. Two times he purchased a car to drive to the mines and two times he had to turn the car back in when the paycheck stopped. Finally, he travels an hour away to work at Walmart. It isn't that he doesn't want to work, but that there is no work available where he lives. Therefore, because of an impossibly tight budget, houses are often substandard. Some people have the notion that many folks in Appalachia live on welfare and don't want to work. In reality, the economy makes it difficult for hardworking people to find and keep jobs. Here's an interesting note and devastating reality. Due to the ups and downs of the coal industry, Swaps, West Virginia McDowell County, which was once named the richest county in the United States, has recently been tagged the poorest. Besides helping with home improvements, a Swap volunteer has the opportunity to learn the history of Appalachia. As homeowners share their life stories, volunteers come away with a new knowledge of the culture rather than a label. The Appalachians include all kinds of people, from talented artists to hardworking folks whose children receive a college education. Pete explained, "If you look beyond the stereotype, you will see so much more. A lot of people I've met here have a faith that runs deeper than mine. I am honored to work beside them." Many factors in the Appalachian region, ranging from coal dependency to homes tucked away in hollows to families divided since the Civil War, have contributed to people remaining isolated and independent. One of the aims of SWAP is to model how people can work together as a group to get things done. Brenda Yoder would love to see Plain people bring their wonderful example of working in community to the Appalachian area. She shared, "I have been in missions to faraway Africa and thought to myself what kind of mission field could be in Kentucky, just hours from home. It was really eye-opening when I got down there to see the culture in the Appalachian region so different from ours." As a volunteer last summer, Brenda learned much about Appalachia, first from Pete and Lou, and then from community folks, including past SWAP clients, who serve volunteers by sharing many aspects of their culture. Hearing about their lives helped Brenda and the other volunteers understand the reasons for poverty in the area. Although the area is impoverished, volunteers will discover generous people live there. Volunteers may think they're coming to Appalachia only to give. However, many learn how to receive graciously. Swapping despair for hope. "We have learned from our own experiences and the experiences of other volunteers how God provides," said Lou. "God provides the skilled volunteer needed at just the right time for each project. If a house needs plumbing, there's someone with plumbing skills already scheduled for the crew. God knows." Last year, a couple in their 80s were clients of SWAP. When the crew arrived, they discovered a wife caring for her husband with Alzheimer's. She was also caring for a 90-year-old relative with dementia. That's a lot of challenge under one roof. During their week of home repairs, an 80-year-old woman named Alice just happened to be a volunteer on the crew. She was experienced for caring for her own husband who had suffered from Alzheimer's. It seems Alice was there at just the right time to bring encouragement to that dear woman. God's timing is perfect. Last spring, Eldred and Janice's home needed repair. As it turned out, Eldred had been hospitalized and was due to return home in the middle of the project. You guessed it. One of the volunteers on the SWAP crew was a nurse. The nurse, along with other volunteers, demonstrated necessary home care skills to Janice. She learned and practiced how to move and care for her husband before he came home from the hospital. At every turn, God provides exactly what's needed, and the fulfillment of each need replaces despair with hope. Swapping isolation for relationship. Besides providing basic housing needs, volunteers share their lives with clients, developing relationships with the people they serve. Pete said, "Both sides benefit from the relationship established, and that's the most important thing." Brenda Yoder found this to be true. Although she is usually sitting in an office chair, last summer Brenda found herself up on a roof. She and the singles group from her church served by replacing a roof and repairing a porch. The elderly homeowner also serves the work crew. Although she was recovering from surgery, homeowner Peggy insisted on fixing lunch for the crew each day. So Brenda and some other ladies helped her get lunch ready. They had a great time getting to know her. Brenda also related to Peggy on a deeper level since they shared the experience of raising a grandchild. She shared, "It's more than just a high and by situation. It's about relationships." She went on to say, "I came away with the satisfaction of knowing we really made a difference in Peggy's life. I gave so little of myself and made such a difference in one woman's life." It seems Peggy made a difference in Brenda's life, too. When others care, the Appalachian people are raised up in physical, emotional, and spiritual ways. So are the ones who care. Many people become SWAP volunteers thinking that they will provide charity. Instead, they discover a God community. Do you recall homeowner Robert? He now invests in the lives of volunteers by providing music for the evening worship services. Lest you think you'll be going to Appalachia to introduce people to Jesus, please realize most of the clients already know him. Many have a faith that runs very deep and a hope that is placed in Christ. Lou has heard homeowners say, "It's only through Jesus that I've made it this far." Lou also knows of volunteers who still correspond with the people they worked for. She has heard many volunteers remark, "I got so much more out of this experience than I gave." Although volunteers work to build safe, warm, dry homes, it's even more incredible to see how God builds relationships. Christ himself had a humble relationship with his disciples. He is our greatest example. So when he has washed their feet, taken his garments, and sat down again, he said to them, "Do you know what I have done to you? You call me teacher and Lord, and you say, 'Well, for so I am.' If I then, your Lord and teacher, have washed your feet, you also ought to wash one another's feet. For I have given you an example that you should do as I have done to you." John chapter 13, verses 12 to 15. How to volunteer. SWAP provides a good opportunity for you to obey that nudge from God, stated Lou. It's a great place for God to stretch you. Perhaps you're feeling the nudge from God to serve with Appalachian people. Don't let worries about time, talent, or treasure stop you. If God is calling you to it, he will provide. Here are some of the details you need to know to volunteer. Typically, SWAP provides week-long service opportunities to school, college, youth, churches, and other groups ages 15 and up, as well as individuals and families. Volunteer groups of all ages are welcomed. For younger participants, call the SWAP office for details. The week usually begins on Monday evening and ends Saturday morning. Before coming to SWAP, your group will gather to study, pray, and prepare for your service experience. While at SWAP, your group will participate in work ranging from painting and repairing porches to replacing leaky roofs, adding rooms, and doing basic renovations. Ministry participants should be prepared to get hot and dirty while keeping a smile on their faces. Your group will meet several evenings during the week to worship and reflect on your experiences. 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Evening sessions may include presenters from the local community, a locally hosted dinner, or a cultural or music event. 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This amount covers food, lodging, staff support, and materials for clients who cannot afford the cost of home repairs. Come with a willing heart to be the hands and feet of Jesus. Many others have done so before you. Folks have come to SWAP from Minnesota, Iowa, Wisconsin, New Jersey, Pennsylvania, Ohio, Michigan, and Canada. Those who serve come from many faiths: Catholic, Episcopalian, United Methodist, Amish, Mennonite, you name it. All kinds of people come. One summer, the aluminum trailer company from Napanee, Indiana, sent their workers for a team building exercise. Its management and labor force combined to create a SWAP team. People who had worked in the same business but hardly knew each other prior to that week are now friends. This summer, the company sent a team, but three of its employees are returning to service on their own. That speaks volumes. Are you concerned you don't have the necessary skills to volunteer? You don't have to know construction to do SWAP. Still, they truly appreciate anyone who can come with skills. Do you remember Brenda, who came out of her office chair? She learned on the job. She said, "Pete does a lot of the prep work, so it's easy for people like me to have a job to do. He makes sure there is a task for everyone." Perhaps it was Lou's 10 years of teaching deaf Amish students in Berlin, Ohio, that taught her to read people even before they speak. Brenda shared, she almost immediately could read us and knew exactly where we would fit well on the project. Pete and Lou are gifted exactly like they need to be to do the work they're doing down there. Greatest challenges. Pete and Lou are grateful to God for this mission opportunity. Still, they experience many challenges. One of their greatest challenges is determining who gets help. They make home visits to each family who applies for assistance from SWAP. This year, they have 60 applicants. That's a lot of need for only 2 months' worth of crews. That means some applications must be denied. Lou stated, if you are not available during the summer months, don't let that stop you from expressing your interest in volunteering. There are some spring and fall opportunities at some of the sites. Pete and Lou also have the task of matching the skills of the groups who are coming with the repair jobs they have scheduled. Pete serves as the project manager, determining how to use the resources and the volunteer skill level on each crew. He usually has 25 people with serving hearts and ready hands needing instruction. Each week, there's a brand new crew of volunteers, so Pete and Lou must learn, invest, and love quickly. They need the scheduled daily prayers and devotions as much, if not more, than their volunteers. Perhaps the prayer of St. Francis found in SWAP's orientation packet gives the answer to all our challenges. Lord, make us instruments of your peace. Where there is hatred, let us sow love. Where there is injury, pardon. Where there is doubt, faith. Where there is despair, hope. Where there is darkness, light. Where there is sadness, joy. O Divine Master, grant that we may not so much seek to be consoled as to console, to be understood as to understand, to be loved as to love. For it is in giving that we receive. It is in pardoning that we are pardoned. It is in dying that we are born to eternal life. Now there's an amazing swap, wouldn't you say? Our Lord has mercy on us. Surely we can likewise show mercy to others. Are you interested in sharing with Appalachian people? Do you think you would like to bring a group or volunteer as an individual? For more information and to sign up, swap.mcc.org, 606-634-4418, MCC Appalachia Office, P.O. Box 406, Elkhorn City, Kentucky, 41522. Elaine Tomsky is a wife, mother, grandma, and contributing writer for Plain Values magazine. She and her husband Jeff appreciate the beauty of God's creation from their hilltop near Kilbuck, Ohio. Elaine is the author of Pregnant and Praying, a prayer journal for expectant mothers.
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0: I'm Dr. Anthony Lizerwitz, and this is Climate Connections. Jonathan Klein says the students he met at a climate protest in 2019 were angry. He had taken his daughter and her friends to a school strike in San Francisco, where thousands of students were protesting for climate action. He says the kids were frustrated with adults for not doing more when they have the power to do so, and for not preparing students for a climate-altered future.
1: It was like the rage that I heard from them, you know, the outrage and the clarity that this has to change.
0: Klein had spent years working in education, but after the protest, he started learning more about climate change. And soon he co-founded the nonprofit Undaunted K-12, which advocates for climate action in schools.
1: If our goal is to prepare young people for the future, then rising generations' futures are going to be deeply shaped by extreme weather and climate change, and in fact are already being shaped and disrupted by extreme weather. And so this is not somebody else's work, this is our work.
0: His group promotes climate education for students, tracks the impact of extreme weather on schools, and helps schools become more efficient with new HVAC systems and other appliances. So both schools and students are better prepared for some of the challenges of climate change. Climate Connections is produced by the Yale Center for Environmental Communication. To learn more about climate change, visit climateconnections.org.
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4: Next is a brief poetry moment. This poem is by Robert Frost. It is entitled, The Sound of the Trees.

I wonder about the trees. Why do we wish to bear forever the noise of these more than another noise, so close to our dwelling place? We suffer them by the day till we lose all measure of pace and fixity in our joys and acquire a listening ear. They are that talks of going but never gets away, and that talks no less for knowing, as it grows wiser and older, that now it means to stay. My feet tug at the floor and my head sways to my shoulder, sometimes when I watch trees sway, from the window or the door. I shall set forth or somewhere. I shall make the reckless choice someday when they are in voice and tossing so as to scare the white clouds over them on. I shall have less to say, but I shall be gone. This is Ellen Mayer, looking forward to being with you again.

0: It is now 12 p.m.
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1: Hello, you are listening to CSCR, Cleveland Sight Center Radio. This is Susan, today reading the Plain Dealer for Wednesday, August 26th, from Cuyahoga County. Prosecutor, Law Department strike a deal on division of duties. The tentative agreement to end the legal turf battle that devolved into bitter emails next goes before County Council for approval by Caitlin Durbin. After months of arguing over who handles what, Cuyahoga County's prosecutor and law director have reached a tentative deal over how to divvy up legal duties. It could go to voters in November for approval. Nothing in it would materially change the work the respective offices have performed since the creation of the county's charter form of government, but it would formally outline the law department's authority after an Ohio Attorney General's opinion concluded that the offices could no longer rely on memorandums of understanding to divide their duties, as they have had for more than a decade. The parties rejected three prior versions of the charter amendment this year, arguing over language they believed favored one office over the other. The dispute culminated in a bitter email exchange in which Prosecutor Michael O'Malley accused Executive Chris Ronayne's administration and law department of acting in an underhanded and dishonorable way. This time, though, they say they are truly aligned. This agreement provides clarity for the law department and allows the team to focus on its important work on behalf of Cuyahoga County and its residents, Communications Director Kelly Woodard told Cleveland.com and the Plain Dealer. We are hopeful the County Council will approve the amendment at its next meeting. Council is expected to call a special meeting to consider the new language and vote on whether to send it to the November ballot prior to the September 4th filing deadline. An exact date and time has not been set. If approved by voters, it will become part of the county charter. O'Malley said he supports the agreement but suggested the county's broader debate over authority under the charter form of government could continue. He said he frequently hears from people who are dissatisfied with the way the county is running, particularly amid the current budget crisis and rising taxes. While this agreement, assuming voters approve it, may put the law department issue to rest, I think the bigger issue looming on the horizon will be movement to get rid of the whole charter, he said. What has changed? The county provided Cleveland.com with an advanced copy of the proposal, which appears to resolve the three major sticking points that prevented council from approving a charter amendment at the August 4th meeting. It continues to name the law director as the executive's and council's legal advisor and primary representative over late negotiations, grievances, public records requests, risk management, and contract drafting. But it narrows language that had been a source of concern for the prosecutor's office. Rather than giving the law director authority over broad employment matters, the new amendment specifies non-litigation-related employment matters. The proposal also limits the law director's authority to provide legal advice to other county officials appointed by the executive or who serve at the pleasure of the executive. Ronayne's office had previously sought to apply the rule to all officials who are responsible to the executive, which some viewed as potentially expanding the law department's authority over offices such as the sheriff, inspector general's office, and the Charter Revision Review Commission that are meant to operate more independently. It also revises the most contentious language in one of Ronayne's prior versions that said the charter amendment would not limit the prosecutor's power and duties, provided that the law director shall provide primary representation on the matters assigned to the law department. The law department had argued that the language was intended to prevent a prosecutor from reclaiming duties later. O'Malley's office viewed it as potentially giving the law department sole authority over areas where state law does not permit it. The new version moves the language to the end of the section and says, the director of law retains primary legal representation on those matters. O'Malley told Cleveland.com that the new version largely resembles the agreement the two sides had reached before the August 4th meeting, where he said Ronayne's administration surprised him by introducing a revised version that included changes he found troubling without discussing them with his office. Without telling us at any time that we were at an impasse, O'Malley continued, they just didn't return our phone calls and then introduced something behind our backs. He said he believes attorneys in the law department were just overthinking the language and guarding against scenarios that he said would never possibly happen. But the dispute derailed negotiations, pushed an important charter amendment into crunch time, and further soured the working relationship. What was of concern with me was the manner in which they operated and with what they did, O'Malley said. Underhanded and dishonorable. Lingering tensions spilled over into a series of emails last week between O'Malley and Law Director Rick Maniloff. Maniloff reached out August 17th to reopen negotiations, hoping the offices might still be able to reach an agreement before the September 4th deadline. He proposed starting with the most controversial clause, protecting the law department's existing work. O'Malley responded the next morning, criticizing the timing and accusing the law department and Ronayne administration of waiting until a deadline was looming to resume discussions. Where have you been for the last 14 days, he questioned. He also wanted the county to name who was responsible for making the last-minute switch that upended the last agreement. In all of my 35 years of practicing both civil and criminal law, I have never dealt with a group of lawyers who acted in a more underhanded and dishonorable way, O'Malley wrote. I'm not exaggerating. O'Malley also took aim at Michael King, county counsel's main attorney, who, during the public comment period, urged council members not to approve a version of the charter amendment that neither side fully supported. Some council members cited King's concerns in their decision to vote against it. O'Malley said King had showed his hand and conflicted himself and called for him to be removed from negotiations. King responded to O'Malley personally, saying he had already decided to step back from the discussions to avoid any unnecessary distractions, a copy of the email shows. King maintained that he had not endorsed any particular proposal, but had rejected proposals that lacked consensus. In a separate response, Maniloff also rejected O'Malley's characterization of how negotiation broke down, but declined to engage in a backward-looking analysis, including explaining who was involved in changing the proposal. We believe that everyone, on both sides of the table, has been acting in good faith on difficult issues, Maniloff wrote. We continue to have respect for you and your staff and continue to be open to discussion. 2026 Ohio gubernatorial race. Acton says Ohio police should work with ICE, backs qualified immunity. Tuesday's statement is the latest instance in which she has stacked out a more moderate position than other Ohio Democrats, by Jeremy Pelzer. Democratic gubernatorial nominee Amy Acton said Tuesday that local law enforcement agencies should work with federal authorities to enforce immigration laws, a position that puts her at odds with several local leaders in her party. Acton also supports preserving qualified immunity for police officers and increasing local government contributions to police pension systems, according to officials with the Ohio Patrolmen's Benevolent Association, a police union that endorsed her campaign Tuesday. It's the latest instance in which the former state health director has staked out a more moderate position than others in her party as she seeks to become the first Democrat-elected Ohio governor in two decades. U.S. Immigration and Customs Enforcement and other federal law enforcement agencies have ramped up enforcement efforts in Ohio and around the nation after President Donald Trump returned to office last year. Several Democratic mayors of Ohio cities, including Cleveland, Columbus, and Cincinnati, have responded by saying that police in their respective cities won't help federal officials enforce immigration laws. But Acton, a former state health director from Bexley, said that if elected, she wouldn't block such cooperation. We always work with federal law enforcement, and we will do so, whatever it takes to keep Ohioans safe, said Acton, who also vowed to fight as governor to fully fund our public safety officers. Acton also told Ohio Patrolmen's Benevolent Association that she favors keeping qualified immunity, a legal rule that generally shields police officers and other government officials from civil lawsuits unless they violated a clearly established constitutional right. In the wake of Black Lives Matter protest movement and several controversial police-involved shootings in Ohio, liberal opponents of qualified immunity are currently gathering signatures for a proposed constitutional amendment that, if approved by Ohio voters, would abolish the doctrine in Ohio. When Acton was asked about her stance on qualified immunity, she deferred to Daniel Loeffler, chief legal counsel for the Ohio Patrolmen's Benevolent Association. Loeffler said that Acton told his union that she agrees with them on the issue of qualified immunity, as well as opposing a separate effort to abolish local property taxes in Ohio. Those two issues would have a devastating impact on law enforcement, would weaken the ability of officers to protect the public, and would reduce manpower for both public services and the fire departments, Loeffler said. Dr. Acton is committed to protecting those issues that are important to us and our members. Loeffler said Acton also sides with his union on forcing Ohio cities and villages to kick in tens of millions of dollars more per year into police pension funds. The Ohio House passed legislation in late 2024 with such a requirement, but the Senate didn't pass the bill before the legislative session ended. A similar bill was introduced last year, but so far it's gone nowhere. The Ohio Patrolmen's Benevolent Association's endorsement of Acton comes about a month after a competing police union, the Fraternal Order of Police of Ohio, endorsed her Republican opponent, Vivek Ramaswamy. Ohio FOP President Jay McDonald told Signal Ohio at the time that they backed Ramaswamy because the union's members generally believe Republican candidates are more supportive of law enforcement than Democrats. Ramaswamy and other Republicans have criticized Acton over comments she made at the City Club of Cleveland in late June that appeared to compare masked federal immigration agents to the Ku Klux Klan. There are people coming out there wearing masks with all the gear on, Acton said. We don't even know who they are. They're just showing up. Does this not feel like the Ku Klux Klan to anyone? Asked about the criticism Tuesday, Acton said the remark was a statement made out of context and that she was referring to immigration raids in Minneapolis. I was saying that we need to hold anyone who comes to our state to the same standards of professionalism that we expect of our public safety officers, and I will always fight for that, Acton said. Acton stopped short of taking a firm position on flock cameras, which are AI-powered license plate readers deployed in dozens of Ohio cities to photograph and catalog vehicles in public spaces. She noted that term-limited Governor Mike DeWine has praised the cameras for us helping to solve crimes, even as civil liberties advocates say they allow police to conduct broad surveillance of people who aren't suspected of crimes. We're working very closely with our law enforcement officers to use technology in all the right ways to protect Ohioans, said Acton. She added that, if elected, her administration would conduct a very comprehensive overview of public safety and emergency response efforts. In response to Acton's comments, Ramaswamy campaign spokesman Evan McCowan said that the Columbus area entrepreneur and 2024 presidential candidate has earned unparalleled support from Ohio's law enforcement community, noting the endorsement of the Ohio FOP as well as about three quarters of Ohio's 88 county sheriffs. That's because they know he'll always have their back and will keep our community safe, he said, unlike Amy Acton, who during this campaign has compared law enforcement to the KKK. American icon, how Dolly Parton left an enduring imprint on Ohio, her second state. The entertainment superstar leaves behind a legacy in Ohio that spans decades, from childhood family ties to the state and sold-out concerts to the Dolly Parton Imagination Library by Jeremy Pelzer from Columbus. For generations of Ohioans, Dolly Parton was a country music superstar, movie star, and cultural icon. For hundreds of thousands of Ohio children, she was simply the woman who sent them books in the mail. Parton, who died Tuesday at age 80, leaves behind a legacy in Ohio that spans decades, from childhood family ties to the state and sold-out concerts to the Dolly Parton Imagination Library, a nonprofit that sends free books every month to more than 3 million children in the U.S., including more than 400,000 in Ohio, the most of any state. Ohio held a special place in Parton's heart. During a 2022 visit to Columbus, the Tennessee native said she used to visit Ohio when she was little to visit family in Cleveland, Akron, and Willoughby. We've kind of claimed you as our second state, she said. Governor Mike DeWine on Tuesday ordered U.S. and Ohio flags at public buildings statewide lowered to half staff throughout sunset on September 1st in honor of Parton's life and legacy, while Democratic and Republican leaders alike praised her impact on the state. Few Ohio officials had a closer connection to Parton in recent years than DeWine and First Lady Fran DeWine, who helped make the Imagination Library available in all 88 counties. Fran DeWine has often recounted how she first learned about the program while watching two grandchildren excitedly tear open plastic packaging covering Imagination Library books that had arrived in the mail. After her husband took office in 2019, Fran DeWine made expanding the literacy initiative statewide one of her signature causes, recruiting local partners and persuading lawmakers to help fund it. The effort brought the DeWines into regular contact with Parton and eventually led to a celebration in Columbus in 2022. The DeWines. I love that name, don't you? Parton joked during the visit. Please pass DeWine. The affection was mutual. In a statement Tuesday, Fran DeWine said Parton's devotion to children and literacy was unparalleled. Her generosity and selfless spirit leave a legacy that will live on for generations to come, Fran DeWine wrote in a statement Tuesday after news of her death. We remain incredibly grateful for her compassion and commitment to others. Parton once said that the Imagination Library was among her proudest accomplishments. When they lay me down, I'll be thinking of the Imagination Library, she said. Ohio Senate Minority Leader Nikki Antonio, a Lakewood Democrat who successfully sponsored legislation in 2024 creating a Dolly Parton Imagination Library license plate in Ohio, said in an interview the program introduced Parton to an entirely new generation of Ohioans. There are tiny little Ohioans who know who Dolly Parton is because she sends them a book every month, Antonio said. Antonio, Ohio's first openly gay state lawmaker, said Parton was also beloved within the LGBTQ community because of her longstanding message of acceptance and respect for others. I think what Dolly Parton did through all of these threads is that she just encouraged us all to celebrate the best of humanity, Antonio said. Ohio Republican leaders mourned Parton's death as well, with U.S. Senator John Houston and State Auditor Keith Faber, among others, posting tributes on social media. She did something that very few people can do in Ohio, Antonio said. She brought all of us together. Parton herself preferred humor when discussing how she hoped to be remembered. A lot of people asked me what I want people to say about me 100 years from now, she said in 2022. I want them to say, golly, she looks good for her age. Burke Lakefront Airport. Moreno's claim of a FAA Burke study doesn't fly. The FAA says that the 14-month investigation the U.S. senator cited never happened, by Sabrina Eaton. The Federal Aviation Administration said it has not concluded any study on closing Burke's Lakefront Airport, despite U.S. Senator Bernie Moreno telling reporters the agency spent months examining the issue before concluding the airport should stay open. FAA Administrator Brian Bedford has said the agency opposes shutting down Burke, but that opposition rests on a general policy against closing airports nationwide, not on any Burke-specific analysis, according to the FAA. Asked to provide the FAA analysis Moreno has cited, a spokesperson for the senator referred a reporter to the FAA. The FAA's press office responded with this statement. The FAA has not received a formal request to close Burke Lakefront Airport. As Administrator Bedford pointed out, the FAA's policy is to strengthen the national airport system, not to close airports. An FAA spokesperson said FAA doesn't study the impact of closing particular airports without a formal request to close that airport, so it hasn't conducted a study of unclosing Burke. Moreno first referenced the study following an August 14th tour of an air traffic control facility in Oberlin with Bedford. From my perspective, there is no scenario in which Burke Lakefront Airport would be closed, given the study and time that the FAA has spent analyzing this, Moreno, a Westlake Republican, said in comments to WEWS News 5 in Cleveland. A few days later, Moreno gave a more specific timeline in an interview with the State House News Bureau. He said he consulted the FAA, air traffic controllers unions, and people who really look at the future on the question of closing Burke. The mayor came to us and said, hey, we want you to consider it, Moreno said. We considered it. I think 14 months of investigation is a pretty thorough investigation. It is absolutely 100% not going to happen. Asked to clarify Moreno's statements, his spokesperson said in an email, the 14 months comment was in reference to ongoing conversations between relevant parties here. Bedford cited nationwide airspace demand rather than a Burke-specific review and comments to WEWS. We don't have enough airspace capacity for the future as it is, he said. The FAA is against closing airports across the country. We need to talk about it. How do we open new facilities, not how do we close existing valuable real estate? So I will tell you, the FAA is not in favor of closing Burke Field. Cleveland has three options for closing Burke. It can wait until 2039 when federal and state grant obligations expire and close the airport without needing approval from the FAA or Congress. It can seek an FAA waiver, which would require repaying roughly $9.4 million in outstanding grants and providing the closure benefits aviation overall. Or Congress could pass legislation authorizing the closure directly by passing FAA discretion. Mayor Justin Bibb has been pursuing the congressional route. In an October letter, Bibb and Cuyahoga County Executive Chris Ronayne asked Moreno, U.S. Senator John Husted, U.S. Representative Chantel Brown, and U.S. Transportation Secretary Sean Duffy to support legislation closing Burke. That path now appears blocked since Moreno's opposition leaves it without a path forward. Moreno told News 5 it would be patently absurd for a politician to override the experts at the FAA to say we know better than you do. A statement from Husted's spokesperson said he believes any change to Burke Lakefront should go through the traditional process so the FAA can properly assess any plans with the property's future. To gain his support, we will need to see the reuse plan and a realistic strategy for financing it, the spokesperson said. He also believes any change should gain side consensus from the greater Cleveland community before any plan is pursued. Only Brown, a Warrensville Heights Democrat, has backed closure. Cleveland commissioned two studies of a Burke closure released in September 2024. One, by CHA Consulting, laid out the legal and financial mechanics of closing the airport, including the $9.4 million in grant repayments and the 2036 and 39 expiration dates for federal and state obligations. The other, by eConsult Solutions, found that closing Burke and redeveloping the site for mixed use would generate about $92 million a year in economic activity, compared with $77 million if the airport stays as is. Either study recommended a course of action. A coalition of pilots, aircraft owners, and Burke tenants, calling itself the Lakefront Airport Preservation Partnership, organized against the closure push after Bibb's letter to Congress, arguing the city has undermined the airport's finances rather than supported them. Moreno said the debate is over. The conversation was open, he told News 5. In my mind, this conversation is now closed. Letters to the editor. Data centers power daily life, and their opponents use them too. The opponents of data centers are shooting themselves in the foot. Data centers provide everything that is done online, shopping, ATMs, gasoline purchase, everything electronic. If the opponents are sincere, they should start using cash and discard their electronic accounts and cards. By Tom Carlson and Perry. House Bill 615 would create crime for mob shoplifting activities. Legislation introduced by Representative Josh Williams, House Bill 615 to address retail theft, seeks to establish a new classification of criminal shoplifting activity, one that covers acts committed by a group of individuals. I applaud this progressive step to elevate the penalties for a form of criminal mob rule that is designed to quickly overwhelm the existing capabilities of a local police control. Similar legislation is needed for similarly organized criminal activities like gang violence, street and mall mass takeovers, and dirt bike traffic interference. Let these groups realize that the rule of law trumps any form of mob rule. From Timothy Cruiser in Columbia Station. Getting outvote, overwhelming opposition, best way to halt Trump election meddling. President Donald Trump is desperate to do everything possible not to lose the midterms. His manic efforts to get the Senate to pass the SAVE Act on election changes and the new revelation that he's working very hard to break the post office show that he's decided that the only way he can now prevent us from gaining power next January is through illicit efforts. We must recognize this now and prepare in every way possible. The most important thing we can do to prevent Trump's illicit tactics from being successful is to win the election by a very large margin. We must work hard to wrest control of the House and Senate from MAGA control. That means making sure that we're registered to vote. It also means voting early so that something unexpected can't prevent us from casting our ballot on Election Day. If possible, it also means

franchise. Instead, they put him right back in the middle of everything and then announced that fan reaction had received zero consideration. Today in Ohio, podcast hosts were incredulous Tuesday that the team would name Watson its starting quarterback, just as anger toward him was boiling over again, dismissing the idea that the choice could sensibly be treated as nothing more than a football decision. Laura Johnston described an enormous backlash after Watson was selected to start ahead of Shedeur Sanders. "Watson has never been embraced in Cleveland," she said, "because of the claims made against him by dozens of women. His lack of success on the field has compounded the resentments." The Browns traded for him, handed him a fully guaranteed $230 million contract, and have received little in return because of poor play, a suspension, and major injuries. "Started with a bad taste, never went away," Johnston said. Meanwhile, Sanders is extremely popular and gives fans something Watson cannot, the possibility of a different future. Chris Quinn said the response was unmistakable in comments on Cleveland.com, where the Watson News produced a record day for participation. "It was pretty unanimous," he said. "This was wrong. They don't want him. They don't want him representing the city. They don't want him representing the team." That is what made the Browns' choice so baffling to Quinn. The franchise has spent years generating bad publicity, from losing seasons to the Watson debacle to the divisive stadium fight, and suddenly they had an easy opportunity not to alienate Cleveland again. "And they stepped into it," Quinn said. The organization's explanation that starting Watson was strictly a football decision made no sense to him. "Well, it's not," Quinn said. "It's the face of your team. It's a political decision as well. I'm amazed that they went this route." Johnston noted the Browns coach Todd Monk and said he gave zero consideration to fan backlash when deciding who would start. "I think that hits even harder," Johnston said. "It's like, hello, the fans are what makes this team. That's the only reason that these people all have jobs is because there are fans to support them." She called it tone deaf. Quinn compared Munkin's attitude to a movie director announcing he did not care whether anyone bought a ticket because he was making art. "This is an audience-based business, and it is a business," Quinn said, "and to say I didn't give one thought to the fans is Looney Tunes." Watson's own attempt to explain controversial comments after Saturday's game against the Bills did not help matters. Johnston compared his remarks to a teenager offering an apology that manages to shift responsibility elsewhere. "It sounds like my 15-year-old apologizing, like, well, yeah, but it's really your fault because I didn't do anything wrong. I just care too much," she said. Quinn said the team could ultimately make the controversy short-lived. Cleveland.com sports editor Dave Campbell had suggested Watson might start the first two road games before Sanders takes over for the home opener. But even if that happens, Quinn remained bewildered that ownership allowed the latest eruption to happen at all. "The Haslams keep seeming like they want to turn the corner and show Cleveland they really care about it," he said. "And then a decision like this comes along and you just sit back and think, didn't you see this coming?" Johnston briefly proposed a less controversial solution to the Browns' popularity problems. "Give Cleveland cheerleaders like the Dallas Cowboys have." Quinn wasn't convinced. Johnston did offer one piece of advice for such a squad. "Keep them away from Watson, though." But beneath the joke was the larger frustration. "Cleveland desperately wants a Brown star it can embrace," Johnston said, "and the team keeps failing to deliver one. I do think Clevelanders, and not just football fans, but just the city as a whole, is thirsty for a star player who is not a jerk," she said. "Like, that's the minimum they need." Quinn had a simpler description of what the Browns are searching for. The Browns' version of LeBron James. That's what they need. Ohio Parole Board. Board recommends clemency for death row inmate. Tyrone Noling was convicted in 1996 for the 1990 murders of Bernhalt and Cora Hartig in Portage County. By Lucas DePriel. The Ohio Parole Board on Tuesday recommended the governor commute the death sentence of Tyrone Noling, a death row inmate who has maintained his innocence for decades. The board voted 5-2 to recommend that Ohio Governor Mike DeWine commute Noling's sentence to life with parole eligibility beginning January 1, 2029. One parole board member recommended a full pardon. The recommendation follows an August 18th clemency hearing in which Noling, now 54, continued to deny involvement in the 1990s killings of Bernhardt and Cora Hartig in Portage County. Noling has spent about 37 years in prison, including time served for separate robbery convictions in Stark County. In its report, the parole board stopped short of endorsing Noling's claim of innocence, but cited concerns raised by witness recantations and questions about whether all

0: alternative suspects were adequately investigated. At the same time, the board concluded there was insufficient basis to overturn the jury's verdict and said a pardon was not warranted. We are encouraged that the parole board has taken a step toward recognizing the gross injustice Tyrone Noling has endured for decades, one of Noling's attorneys, Brian Ho of the Ohio Innocence Project, said in a statement. We hope Governor DeWine will pardon Tyrone and allow an innocent man to at last go home. DeWine has the final authority to grant or deny clemency. DeWine spokesman Dan Tierney said the governor and his legal team have received the report and are preparing to review it, which is standard procedure for clemency requests. DeWine has yet to decide whether he will grant clemency, and a timeline for the governor's decision is unclear, Tierney said. During the hearing, Noling admitted responsibility for armed robberies of elderly victims in Alliance in April 1990, but denied participating in the Hartig killings. He told board members he has maintained for decades that co-defendants and other witnesses falsely implicated him and that he has already served the sentences associated with the robbery cases. Attorneys for Noling argued that no physical evidence linked him to the murders, that all three co-defendants have recanted testimony implicating him, and that investigators failed to pursue other viable suspects. They also pointed to evidence they contend was not disclosed to the defense and testimony from supporters who said the case would likely be viewed differently today. Among those supporting clemency were a former juror who said she would not have voted to convict him had she known information that later emerged, a former Ohio Supreme Court justice who discussed challenges facing inmates asserting innocence after conviction, a former Portage County sheriff who questioned aspects of the investigation, his former co-defendants, and a former Plain Dealer reporter who wrote extensively about Noling. Portage County prosecutors opposed clemency, arguing the conviction remained supported by witness testimony and circumstantial evidence presented at trial. Prosecutors said multiple courts have reviewed the case, the jury heard challenges to the state's evidence, and still found Noling guilty beyond a reasonable doubt. They also argued that the recantations and alternative suspect theories do not undermine the jury's verdicts. In explaining its decision, the parole board said concerns about recanted testimony and the handling of alternative suspects made it uncomfortable recommending that the death sentence be carried out. However, board members also cited Noling's history of violent offenses against elderly victims, a perceived lack of insight into those crimes, and a need for additional programming before any release consideration. Moving to sports, Guardians won't be denied as they overcome 5-0 deficit to beat the Angels 8-6 in 10 innings. From Anaheim, Angel Stadium was the place to be Tuesday night. The Guardians overcame deficits of 5-0 and 6-5. Angel Martinez robbed Mike Trout of a potential go-ahead homer with a leaping catch at the center field fence, and Stephen Kwan tied a career high with 5 hits. But there was more than that going on as the Guardians completed their biggest rally of the year with an 8-6 win over the Angels in 10 innings. The Guardians have won 6 straight games and are 5-0 on this trip through Denver and Anaheim. The win kept them 2.5 games behind the White Sox in the American League Central, while they increased their hold on the third wild card spot by 1 game over Texas, which lost to the White Sox on Tuesday night. The game also may have announced the return of Jose Ramirez as an offensive force. Ramirez went 3-for-6 with 3 doubles and 5 RBI. He has been laboring since being activated on July 20th following hamate bone surgery on his left hand on June 16th. I'm just trying to compete, said Ramirez through interpreter Augustin Ribeiro. I'm not 100%, but that's not an excuse. I've got to go out there and help the team any way I can, said manager Stephen Vogt. We've been waiting for a night like this, a Jose night where he picks us up and carries us. He had great swings from both sides of the plate. The Guardians won it with 2 runs in the 10th to break a 6-6 tie. Kwan started the rally with a single to right to move Brian Rocchio, the automatic runner, to third. It was his 5th hit of the game. Kwan was told from the bench to try and bunt Rocchio from third but failed to get it down. This win was huge for us, said Kwan. We got down early, but it felt reminiscent of years before where it didn't matter if we were behind. You feel confident in our plan, and we didn't try to do too much. We said that early in the year, but didn't actually perform that. This felt a little different. Ramirez brought home both runs with the double off Blake Eitman, who's 0-1. Kate Smith pitched the 10th for his 35th save in 40 chances. Eric Sabrowski, 5-2, was the winner as he retired the Angels on three straight strikeouts in the 9th. Martinez, who just moved from left to center field in the 8th, robbed Trout of a potential two-run homer with a leaping catch in the center field. "This is my first time playing center field here," said Martinez. "I didn't think the ball was going out, but I kept looking back. When I looked back the second time, it was time to jump." The Guardians, trailing 5-0, hit their way back into the game in the 4th and 5th innings. In the 4th, they made it 5-2 as Travis Bezzana doubled home Patrick Bailey and Kwan. Bailey drew a leadoff walk against Angel starter Walbert Urrea, and Kwan reached on an infield hit to third. Ramirez scored Bezzana to make it 5-3 with a double to right center field. The double ended Urrea's night. He led 3 runs but walked 5 in 3 2/3 innings. The Guardians tied the score at 5-5 in the 5th on singles by Rocchio and Kwan. Martinez started the rally with a one-hit single off Jose Fermin. Petey Halpin moved him to second with a single to center before Rocchio singled to right to make it 5-4. The Guards didn't get to celebrate their comeback for long. Logan Allen started the 5th in relief of Craig Yoho. Vaughn Grissom turned his third pitch of the inning into his second homer of the night and a 6-5 Angel lead. Allen was making just his third appearance since being called up from AAA Columbus. Allen, besides Grisham's leadoff homer, pitched 3 solid innings. When Colin Holderman replaced him to start the 8th, Allen was no longer the pitcher of record thanks to Ramirez's game-tying double in the 8th. "That game was crazy," said Vogt. "It turned into a bullpen game, and our bullpen was fantastic. Logan Allen, what a performance. 3 innings, 1 run, kept us in it, and saved the pen for later innings. Credit our offense for never giving up. We had great plays on defense. This was a gutsy win." Kwan started the rally with a single to center that Trout almost caught with a dive. It was Kwan's 4th hit of the game and the 17th game in which he reached base 3 or more times since the All-Star break. Bezzana's ground out moved Kwan to second, and Ramirez's second double of the night brought him home to tie the score at 6-6. The Angels jumped starter Gavin Williams early, taking a 5-0 lead after 2 innings. They hit Williams so hard that he didn't make it out of the second inning. Williams' problem started in the 1st when Grissom hit a 2-run, 2-out home run inside the left field foul pole for a 2-0 lead. Things did not improve in the 2nd. Christian Moore started the inning with another homer, the 27th Williams has allowed this season. Gustavo Campero followed Moore's homer with the single, took 2nd on a wild pitch, and scored on Denzer Guzman's double for a 4-0 lead. Guzman moved to 3rd on a sacrifice bunt and scored on Zach Nato's single to center for a 5-0 lead. When Williams walked Mike Trout, his night was over as Matt Festa relieved. He allowed 5 runs and 6 hits in 1 1/3 innings. It was the 2nd shortest start in his career following a September 7, 2024 effort against the Dodgers, in which he lasted just 2/3 of an inning. "Gavin just wasn't sharp tonight," said Vogt. "His stuff was up and flat, and they made him pay for it." While Williams certainly didn't have his best stuff, the Guardians' offense stranded 5 runners in the first 2 innings against Urrea, the Angels' rookie right-hander. Kwan opened the game with a single, and Bezzana followed with a walk. Urrea retired the next 3 batters to end the inning. In the 2nd, trailing 2-0, Martinez and Bailey walked, and Halpin reached first when Urrea made a poor throw to first on his sacrifice bunt attempt. Rocchio, with the bases loaded and Urrea struggling to throw strikes, swung at the first pitch and bounced into a 1-2-3 double play. Kwan kept the inning going for a walk, but Bezzana popped up to end the threat. Up next, left-handed pitcher Joey Cantillo, with a 3.73 ERA, will take the mound against the Angels today at 4:07 p.m. Browns, no dress rehearsal. Backup quarterbacks will play. Quarterback Dylan Gabriel will start preseason finale against the Patriots, and Taylen Green will also get playing time, by Mary Kay Cabot. Fans who were hoping to watch Shedeur Sanders start Thursday night against the New York Patriots in the final preseason game won't get their wish. Second-year pro Dylan Gabriel will start, and 6th-round pick Taylen Green will finish it out. "I'm excited for Dylan and seeing Taylen," Coach Monken said. "We went through the first couple of games the way we went about it. Taylen did a great job over the course of time with limited reps and going against the Bills, really executing our offense at a high level. So I'm excited to get him out there and let him see him play." Monken initially planned to treat the game as the dress rehearsal game and play his starters for a few series, but he and Patriots coach Mike Vrabel changed their minds. "We had talked about initially wanting to play our starters and get them a series or two. They really hadn't played their guys, but we both felt like we were thin, especially up front on both sides of the ball, and we just felt we'd be better off not playing our starters in the game Thursday night." For Gabriel, it's a chance to show how well he can operate Monken's quarterback control scheme and also perhaps showcase his skills on national television to another team needing a backup quarterback. The Browns would like to keep Gabriel as their third quarterback, but will listen to offers. They might also carry four on the roster, at least in the early going, to see how things shake out. Monken is praised green, 6'6", 230 pounds, who made the most of his limited chances in the joint practice versus the Bills last week. Green completed a deep ball to tight end Jermaine Terry and another screen pass to Devon Booth in one period. In the red zone drill, he fired a 16-yard pass to leaping Tylan Wallace in the back of the end zone, then ran around right end for a touchdown using his 4.36 speed. "First of all, he's so damn smart," Monken said after the joint session. "That dude is smart as heck to go out there and function. We hardly give him any reps. I love that dude. It's just hard. We have four guys. It's hard to give them all reps. You've got him on the perimeter one time, which is what you've got to do there in the red zone. But all he does is work, always with a smile on his face. I'm happy we got him, but it's hard to fit him in with the reps and rep count we have." Bond in concussion protocol. Isaiah Bond was checked for concussion during the first half of the Browns' 31-7 preseason loss to the Bills on Saturday at Huntington Bank Field and said after the game that he had been cleared and felt great, even though he didn't return to the game. But Monday he was placed in the concussion protocol and sat out the afternoon practice. He wasn't the only key offensive player sitting out of team drills Monday, which was Deshaun Watson's first day of practice after being named QB1. Others were Quinshon Judkins and Casey Concepcion, who are both dealing with minor injuries. The Browns will rest most of their starters Thursday night, so the injured skill players should have a few days to rest up before they're due back on the field Saturday. Welcome back. Browns defensive tackle Malik Collins, who was off to a hot start last season before suffering a torn quad muscle, was activated off the physically unable to perform list on Monday and was back on the practice field. He was a welcome sight at a position that has been plagued by injuries this season. Monken is excited to have him back and said he'll be ready for the opener. "Oh yeah, I saw it when he first showed up," Monken said. "He was doing box jumps. I was like, he's ready now. I was kind of bummed he wasn't out there for 3 weeks. He looks great, holy cow, impressive, for the injury that he had and his work in the off season. At his age, as a vet, it says a lot about him, how much he loves football, how much he loves the Browns and his teammates. Awesome." Allen's evolution shines spotlight on Watson's shortcomings. These 30-year-old quarterbacks' trajectories have diverged. Commentary by Jimmy Watkins. Buffalo Bills quarterback Josh Allen is hurling darts at the Browns' defense, and the ball is barely touching the ground. Completion, completion, first down. Completion, completion, touchdown. Cleveland boasted the NFL's best defense last season, and they had some moments in Thursday's joint practice, but even still, they struggled to stop Allen, which is funny because he wasn't moving. Allen rarely left the pocket Thursday, perhaps due to the sterile practice setting, but also because of his keen sense for pressure. 5 months after his 30th birthday, Allen is approaching the quarterback's peak, where IQ meets athleticism on the mountainside. He can still dip, dodge, and drive his shoulder through defenders outside the pocket, but only when he needs to. He has studied enough defenses to know when the ball must leave his hands. And if Allen can make this adjustment, then why can't Browns quarterback Deshaun Watson, Allen's one-time peer, do the same? I would love to be joking, but this is, unfortunately, a serious matter. The Browns are exploring the Deshaun Watson experiment again. "I don't like it. The fans don't like it." And during Saturday's preseason game against the Bills, they told Watson how much they don't like it. The home crowd booed him to start the third quarter, then after his first of four ugly drives. Just like stray fans have been booing him during open practices. Excuse their etiquette. It's just that, after 3 years, 19 games, spent watching him make too much money and take too many sacks, they are tired. Tired of watching Watson's eyes dart aimlessly after his first read. Tired of watching passes sail over heads and or skip off the turf. Tired of hearing quotes like this. I think somebody asked Coach Monken that that I'm not capable of playing like I did in 2020. I never said that, Watson said this week. I just said that I'm not going to be running guys over like I used to when I was 24 years old. So I think I've got to preserve the body as much as possible so I can stay on the field. That's one of the things I've talked about with the front office and the coaching staff is don't take the unnecessary hits when I don't need to. But as far as my instincts and the way I play when I'm on the field, I just play ball and react. Let's play catch up. Before the Browns' first preseason game, reporters asked Watson how he envisioned himself playing after two Achilles surgeries and three underwhelming seasons in Cleveland. Did he still picture Houston Texans era Watson, who eliminated Allen's Bills from the 2019 playoffs by breaking two would-be sacks, finding Taywan Jones for a 34-yard catch and run, and setting up a game-winning field goal? Or would Watson have to change his game? He said then that he was different, that he was 30 now, that his game would change. Then reporters asked Monken about those comments, and the coach didn't like what he was hearing. I would never put limitations on a player, Monken said. I'd hate that he would do that. Why can't he be the player from 2020? Why can't he play like that? I don't know. I haven't seen it yet. I'm not going to say he can't until I see it. Watson added context. He didn't mean to insinuate that he couldn't reach his old career heights. He simply wants to play safer, not less aggressively. You see what he and Monken are saying, but our eyes paint a clearer picture than any training camp quote. Taking ownership? The last time Watson started for Cleveland, he looked skittish in the pocket and uncertain of what defenses showed him. And the numbers support those notes. Somehow, Watson posted the highest sack rate, 13.25, of dropbacks of his career, and the second lowest average time to throw, 3.05 seconds on average, during the 2024 season. He was holding the ball less, but taking more sacks. Sure, Watson shares blame with Cleveland's oft-injured offensive line for those sacks, and he was only months removed from significant shoulder surgery. But good quarterbacks take ownership of an offense's failures, and the best adjust to the team's shortcomings. Just look at Allen, the former wild scrambling buck of the Bills' backfield. He ranked bottom 10 in the sack rate during his first two NFL seasons, in part because he also held the ball longer than most of his peers, like Watson has most of his career. 8 years into Allen's career, however, he boasts the fourth lowest sack rate among active passers. And to understand why these numbers matter, listen to him explain how he improved them. He basically explains how to play the position. Decision making is one, understanding protections is two, throwing the ball away three, Allen said. I do believe sacks are a quarterback stat. Understanding what's going on is the main thing, and two, not making any bad play worse. I think there were too many times last year where I did that, trying to make something happen. I could have avoided quite a few sacks last year just throwing the ball away, but we learn and move on. Correction, some of us do. Others linger in the past, which is the only place Watson passes for a starter. To hear Monken tell it, the Browns can still see outlines of the player who bounced between the Bills' tacklers during overtime of a 2020 playoff game in Houston. They can still see Watson eating hits from Bills defenders Saran Neal and Matt Milano, then setting up a game-winning field goal. And they can still see the cameras pan to Watson flexing his biceps on replay, while ESPN's Booger McFarland likens him to Superman and Michael Jordan on the broadcast. Quite the sight. How is this supposed to work? 6 years later, during Thursday's joint practice, Cleveland compared Watson to fellow Browns quarterback Shedeur Sanders, a 2025 fifth-round pick with 7 career starts and equal billing on the Browns' depth chart. Watson turns 31 next month, and he's splitting reps with Sanders in a position battle that the Wall Street Journal labeled the NFL's rock-bottom quarterback competition this week. Sanders ranked 35th out of 35 quarterbacks in the Athletic's annual survey of NFL executives. Watson only ranked 4 spots higher. Because somewhere between Houston and Cleveland, Watson's sixth sense for pressure, which used to mirror Allen's, misled him. We don't know whether injuries ruined Watson's elusiveness or his off-field reputation, stained by over 24 sexual misconduct accusations, ruined his confidence, perhaps both. But we can see the results in his pocket presence or lack thereof. We can hear the uncertainty in his interviews. We can all tell where Watson's Cleveland tenure is headed. We're just waiting for the Browns to admit it. Riddle me this. If Watson has changed since his Houston days but is still going to play with the Texans' era mindset, then how is this supposed to work? I don't know. But Allen painted the clear portrait of a franchise quarterback on Thursday when he sautéed the Browns' defense for several touchdowns without leaving the pocket. and without starting receivers Keon Coleman and Khalil Shakir. Watson continued an inconsistent training camp with one great deep pass to KC Concepcion and one ugly interception in the red zone, and he followed that performance with four scoreless drives in Saturday's preseason game, quarterback rating against backups 14.6. One of these 30-year-old quarterbacks is not like the other, and one of these days, put me down for week five, the Browns will finally bench Watson for the final time. But until then, the Browns are stuck twisting their tongues to project confidence in him. Watson turns 31 next month, but his 24-year-old instincts can still serve him. Monken has no reason to believe Watson is washed, but the rest of the city does. Allen played a different sport from Cleveland's quarterbacks last week, but Watson beat Buffalo in a playoff game once. And then what happened? 1-2 punch helps Guardians versus foes. Get your motor running. Kwan and DeLauder enjoy success at the top of the lineup. Analysis by Paul Hoynes. From Anaheim, California, Stephen Kwan and Chase DeLauder are hard to stop at the top of the Guardians lineup. In Sunday's 7-1 win over the Colorado Rockies, Kwan went 2-for-5 with 2 runs from the leadoff spot. DeLauder went 3-for-4 from the number 2 spot. Here's what they did. In the first inning, Kwan opened the game with a single against right-hander Tomoyuki Sugano. DeLauder hit his first of 2 triples in the game to score Kwan for a 1-0 lead. In the second, Kwan singled again. DeLauder moved him to third with a single, and Joe Adell doubled Kwan home for a 5-0 lead. Kwan has reached base in 45 of his last 50 games. In that stretch, he's hitting .349, 61 for 175, with 7 doubles, 2 triples, 1 homer, and 12 RBI. Kwani is back to being Kwani, manager Stephen Vogt said. DeLauder, who bounces between the second and third spot in the lineup, has reached base in 16 of 17 games in August. In that stretch, he's hitting .349, 23 for 66, with 2 doubles, 2 triples, 2 homers, and 8 RBI. I'm just trying to simplify the game, said DeLauder, who was scratched from Monday night's lineup against host Los Angeles Angels with left hamstring tightness. This game is hard. Hitting is hard. As much as you can simplify it and enjoy it, the better it will be. At this point of the season, your swing is your swing. What you got is what you got, so just go out there and compete and play ball. In the 3-game weekend sweep of the Rockies, Kwan and DeLauder hit .269, 7 for 26, with 6 runs, 4 RBI, and 5 walks. They combined to reach base 13 times in 29 combined plate appearances. We haven't hit well with runners in scoring position, Vogt said, but if we keep getting traffic on the bases, we're going to come through. Kwan and DeLauder not only created traffic, but they steered some of it across the plate as well. Repeat for Ralphie. Yes, Vogt was aware that Ralphie Velasquez hit 3 more homers Saturday night for AAA Columbus. Gave him 20 at Columbus and 27 for the minor league season. We saw Ralphie quite a bit in spring training, Vogt said. He's 21 in AAA for the first year and starting to find his groove. Ralphie can hit. He's a complete hitter and a really good defensive first baseman. Velasquez is hitting .293 with 27 homers, 80 RBI, and a .942 OPS. Still, the Guardians are not expected to call him up for the stretch run. They have a crowd at first base and DH. They also know a lockout could be in store if the owners and players can't agree on a new basic agreement when the current one expires in December. If the Guardians select Velasquez's contract now, they would have to put him on the 40-man roster. That means he wouldn't play next year if the work stoppage runs into next season. If they keep him at Columbus, at least he would be able to play in the minors next year. The Iceman cometh. David Fry was one of the hottest hitters in the organization before the Guardians promoted him to the big leagues on August 19th. Fry, optioned to Columbus on August 3rd, hit 6 home runs in his last 6 games with the Clippers before rejoining the Guardians. Since then, he has not had one at bat. International League pitchers couldn't ice Fry, but the Guardians have, and they haven't thrown him a pitch. In Vogt's platoon system, Fry is seemingly only going to play if the opposition starts a left-hander. There's not a whole lot that I can tell him, Vogt said. David has been working hard to stay ready, but he's in a real tough role right now when it comes to playing time. You have been listening to the Cleveland Plain Dealer for Wednesday, August 26th on CSCR. This is Susan signing out. Have a great day. Bye.
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1: 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Again, that's Anthony Griffin at 216-658-4675. Staying Connected. The Staying Connected group is a monthly meeting held for 6 months for clients that have completed the Vision of Success program. Staying Connected gives clients additional opportunities to hear from speakers and receive ongoing support from their peers who are sharing similar experiences. 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
4: The following is the poetry moment. The poem is entitled September, the First Day of School, by Howard Nemirov. My child and I hold hands on the way to school, and when I leave him at the first grade door, he cries a little but is brave. He does let go. My selfish tears remind me how I cried before that door a life ago. I may have had a hard time letting go. Each fall, the children must endure together what every child also endures alone. Learning the alphabet, the integers, three dozen bits and pieces of a stuff so arbitrary, so peremptory, that worlds invisible and visible bow down before it. As in Joseph's dream, the she's bowed down. And then the stars bow down before the dreaming of a little boy. That dream got him such hatred of his brothers as cost the greater part of life to mend. And yet, great kindness came of it in the end. A school is where they grind the grain of thought and grind the children who must mind the thought. It may be those two grindings are but one. As from the elf.
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1: 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Again, that's Anthony Griffin at 216-658-4675. Staying Connected. The Staying Connected group is a monthly meeting held for 6 months for clients that have completed the Vision of Success program. Staying Connected gives clients additional opportunities to hear from speakers and receive ongoing support from their peers who are sharing similar experiences. 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And now it's time for readings from The Economist.

Greetings, listeners. This is Matthew Greenfield reading on behalf of Cleveland Sight Center Radio from that London-based periodical, The Economist, taking a global look at economics, culture, politics, and more. This week, we're going to take a look at some sweltering summer tourism destinations at first, but then we'll spin the globe a bit as we get broader in our scope. We are going to take a look at a foreign country, of course, foreign to the editors of this publication, meaning our very own United States of America. Grim Past, Brighter Future is the name of this article. Dateline, Montgomery, Alabama. Tourism is booming in the former cradle of the Confederacy. Across America, more than 4,400 black people were lynched between the years 1877 and 1950. Some were killed for flirting with white women, others for talking back to bosses, or for trying to vote. In downtown Montgomery, Alabama, each of their names is carved into a rusted steel column marking the county where they lived and died. As visitors walk through the six-acre memorial, the columns seem to rise. By the end, they resemble a sea of dark bodies hanging heavily overhead. Montgomery, Alabama's capital, once had more slave trading depots than churches. More recently, it has become home to memorials that commemorate this history. As President Donald Trump sets out to build grand new structures in Washington, D.C., Montgomery's monuments offer another model of urban reinvention. About a decade after the project was conceived, Montgomery's downtown is transformed, and tourism is now booming. The project has been led by Brian Stevenson, the founder of the Equal Justice Initiative, or EJI, a nonprofit law firm that defends death row inmates. Mr. Stevenson had observed how Berlin, Johannesburg, and Kigali confronted their bleakest chapters. When he first moved to Montgomery, it did not have a single marker that mentioned slavery, yet had 59 monuments to the Confederacy and 3 high schools named for Confederate war generals and soldiers. This, to him, seemed odd. Montgomery had been home to the first White House of the Confederacy. It also is the city where, in the year 1955, Rosa Parks refused to relinquish her seat to a white passenger, sparking wide boycotts, where segregationists bombed Martin Luther King Jr.'s home, where a mob beat activists at a bus depot, where George Wallace, Alabama's governor, declared, quote-unquote, segregation forever in 1963, and where, 2 years later, the Long March from Selma concluded with King calling for a society that can live with its conscience from the steps of the Alabama State Capitol. So, Mr. Stevenson set out to develop sites to tell that story of American slavery, racial violence, and civil rights. With private financing, he opened the memorial and a museum in the year 2018. Then a few years later, a sculpture park, and just this spring, a town square. In town halls, Mr. Stevenson recalls, some locals used to be skeptical. That changed when they saw the tourists and the cash roll in. Each month, 50,000 people visit these legacy sites, some coming from as far away as Europe and Asia. Demand is such that in the past year, the EJI has partnered with for-profit groups to open a 5-star hotel, 2 restaurants, and a coffee shop, ventures that might inspire reluctant admiration from a certain New York developer turned president. Profits go back into funding museums and memorials. The hotel, named Elevation, has some unusual features. The architects included a library and reflection garden and reduced the number of rooms to make communal areas for visitors to talk to each other. High-end tourism to grapple with racism is either a triumph or caricature of American capitalism, depending on your view. For Montgomery, though, the legacy sites have clearly been a boom. Quote, it's been a game changer, end quote, says Ron Simmons of the Montgomery Regional Chamber of Commerce. Tourists stay in town twice as long as they did a decade ago. Last year, 1.4 million visitors spent $1.4 billion, roughly 4 times the city's annual budget.
Combined with big new investments from Amazon, Meta, and manufacturers, surging tourism means that Montgomery's economy is, according to its mayor, Stephen Reed, in its best financial position in 30 years. The city is using new revenue to raise abandoned buildings, give grants to small businesses, hire more police, and invest in financial literacy programs. In May, the city launched a midnight basketball league to occupy young people when they might otherwise get in trouble. Last year, in an executive order titled Restoring Truth and Sanity to American History, President Trump instructed federally funded museums and parks to remove exhibits that, quote, degrade shared American values or divide Americans based on race, end quote. The president has taken particular exception to the Smithsonian Institution for emphasizing, quote unquote, how bad slavery was. Mr. Stevenson's projects are immune to this federal pressure. Because he is in the business of litigating against the government, he has never taken a penny of state or federal funding. Mr. Reed notes that pointing out truths doesn't mean pointing your finger. Ask what Montgomery now represents to its visitors, he says, an enduring patriotism. And on that note, we turn the page to take a look at the aforementioned changes to Washington, D.C. This is an editorial from the pseudonym Lexington. I'm sure bias is ahead. In at the shallow end, President Donald Trump's reflecting pool debacle is a fitting gift to America on its 250th birthday. Just what message Washington, D.C. means to send about itself and about the country of which it is the capital has always been uncertain. Is the city out to intimidate or to inspire? To overwhelm visitors with the potency of centralized authority, or to summon the potential of every citizen? The mixed signals reflect varying ambitions at the foundation of the city, and then muddle execution in developing it. Thomas Jefferson envisioned a compact, modest capital in line with his own Republican values. But the French engineer hired by George Washington to design the city, Pierre L'Enfant, was inspired partly by Versailles, where his father was a royal painter. He planned a governing seat of grand proportions, suitable for what he believed would be a vast empire. Washington forced the irascible L'Enfant out after a year in the early days of 1792. A decade later, when President Thomas Jefferson took solitary horseback rides through this soggy wilderness along rutted tracks L'Enfant had designed to be elegant boulevards, skeptics doubted his vision would ever be realized. When Mark Twain visited after the Civil War, he found a jumble of grandiosity and squalor, a suitable backdrop for the pomposity, incompetence, and corruption of the elected denizens. Yes, the capital was noble, he wrote in 1873 in the novel that gave its name to the era, the Gilded Age, but the cost overruns in its construction were shocking, and it lorded over, quote, a sorrowful little desert of cheap boarding houses. As for the Washington Monument, that memorial chimney, it was still unfinished, with cow sheds at its base and pigs dozing in its protecting shadow. The executive mansion was an ugly white barn, and the streets so sodden Twain wondered why they do not dilute the mud a little more and use them for canals, end quote. In fact, L'Enfant had designed a stately canal, but it became a health hazard. Washingtonians used it as sewer, and it was then filled in. At the turn of that century, after the Spanish-American War extended America's dominion into the far Pacific, the chairman of the Senate Committee overseeing Washington, James McMillan of Michigan, assembled some of the country's most eminent architects to design a capital worthy of a global power. They dug out L'Enfant's plan and magnified it. They not only removed clutter, such as train tracks, from what L'Enfant imagined as a central garden, they expanded that space into a national mall, with a reflecting pool stretching towards a new memorial to Abraham Lincoln. In a metaphor of national healing, a broad new bridge would connect that memorial to Arlington Cemetery in Virginia, where so many lay who died in the war between the states. Those were just some elements of a project whose ambition seems unimaginable today. But in that confident era, L'Enfant's dream of a magnificent capital at last became reality. And ever since, as citizens, architects, and politicians have bickered over each new design,
The buildings and memorials of varying success that sprouted along the National Mall have honored the framework laid down by L'Enfant and the Macmillan Commission. Now comes President Donald Trump. With his iron grip on his party and some Nixon to China audacity, he might have made history by achieving immigration reform or rationalizing the tax code. Instead, he has done what no Democrat could. By siphoning resources into the swamp he had promised to drain, pulling tens of millions of dollars out of national parks across the country, and pouring it back into Washington. In an era of unapologetic American hegemony, he wants his capital to send an unambiguous message. The city is surely as beautiful as it ever has been, if you can ignore the embarrassing tough guy images of a squinting President Trump that toadies have hung from cabinet buildings. Fountains dry for years are now gushing water. Regilded statues gleam in the sun. President Trump is not interested in mere restoration, of course. So far, his most impressive monuments to himself are the pit where the East Wing was and the corresponding pile of dirt, known as Mount Trump, dumped by the ninth hole of a public golf course in the East Potomac Park. Courts have reversed President Trump's most obscene attempt to aggrandize himself, adding his name to the Performing Arts Center honoring a slain president, President John F. Kennedy. Spoiling L'Enfant's view, the fate of President Trump's most egregious assaults on Washington's design remains uncertain. His bloated ballroom would block the line of sight from Congress to the executive mansion, destroying L'Enfant's visual metaphor, honoring the founder's emphasis on congressional oversight. President Trump is also planning a massive triumphal arch by Arlington Cemetery, though the precise triumph remains unclear. "Me," he replied, when asked whom the arch was for. It would block the line of sight the Macmillan Commission planned between the Lincoln Memorial and the cemetery, where L'Enfant himself, who died penniless, also now lies buried. President Trump's greatest contribution, however accidental, has been his work on the reflecting pool, meant to seal its leaky bottom and paint it blue rather than gray. He said he had fixed the pool for 50 to 100 years. Instead, he undercut any image of omnipotence, mixing Washington's message once again and restoring the city to a very human scale. As a new seal peeled away and algae bloomed into a bilious green, one could almost hear Mark Twain guffaw alongside the tourists who flocked to chuckle at the sight. Even if President Trump succeeds, for a time, in fixing his previous fix, the pool's underlying failings, such as leaky pipes, will remain. Maybe all the attention to this spectacle will provoke some future generation to confront the real problems. In the meantime, the water, whatever its color, continues to mirror the sky and monuments in all their glory. Somehow, regardless of the flailing of those temporarily in power, the thing still works. And on that bias note, we turn to a bias contributor, in this case, a named contributor, rare for The Economist. Michael Beschloss, the author of 9 books on the presidency, writes this by-invitation editorial. "America cannot serve as an example if its founding principles are discarded." In June, I gave the main commencement speech at the University of Pennsylvania in Philadelphia, where, 250 years ago, our founders signed the Declaration of Independence. They were a jubilant and friendly crowd, with one exception I was later told about. When I praised our country's rule of law, a man sprang furiously to his feet, thrust a middle finger at me, and then stormed out. Such is America in the year 2026. We are enveloped by anger, polarization, and fear. Before we get too hyperbolic about our current national predicament, it is worth noting that America has endured grave crises before, but what has repeatedly sustained it is adherence, however imperfect, to certain shared founding principles. During his inaugural address in the year 1933 at the nadir of the Great Depression, Franklin Roosevelt said of the nation's troubles, quote, "They concern, thank God, only material things," end quote. It is painful to note that today's society suffers not only from inequality in material things, but also from declining faith in some of the most basic tenets that the founders exalted in their debates over the Constitution. For much of America's history, its citizens accepted these so widely that they were almost boilerplate. But some of the earliest, most sacred ideas are almost radioactive in the United States at present.
First among these is the rule of law. Unlike in cynical Europe, where corrupt kings often pardoned their friends and locked up their enemies, the revolutionary American generation dreamed that ours would be a land of equal justice in which the judicial system gave out no special favors and no special punishment. Yet today, favorable antitrust rulings are lavished on allies of the current administration, while the Justice Department indicts its foes. Second is the faith in elections. When I was in first grade in the year 1960, our teacher threw a blanket over two easels to let us cast secret ballots for John F. Kennedy or Richard Nixon. Persuaded by my classmates, I cast my first quote-unquote vote for Nixon. In that election, as throughout American history, we experienced some electoral corruption that required rigorous scrutiny. But never before in our history did a substantial number of Americans fear, as polls report today, that a national election might be hamstrung or overturned by federal forces, dubiously citing a national emergency. Both Roosevelt and Abraham Lincoln were advised by some during wartime to severely restrict or even to cancel elections. These great leaders insisted that the balloting proceed, wishing to show that even during existential crises, both far more grave than any immediate dangers today, America should uphold the letter and the spirit of its democracy, and that its democracy works. The third tenet Americans are in danger of losing is equally fundamental. The founders wanted all Americans to pay heed to the failures as well as the triumphs of our present and our past. Unlike absolute monarchs or dictators, they wanted Americans to learn from their mistakes. They believed we would be a better country if only we were relentlessly self-critical and self-correcting. I don't find anything that suggests that the founders imagined that federal authorities would close down museum exhibits or destroy signs at historic sites, as they are now doing, telling visitors about shortcomings in the nation's past, like the evils of political corruption or enslaving and torturing fellow human beings. What we think about history and who our heroes are should not be dictated by Americans by a churlish fiat of any four-year federal administration, whether of the left or of the right. Neither historians nor citizens should be treated as obedient circus clowns. In fact, most founders considered the dissenter as patriotic as the American who celebrates a president. Were not the rebels of 1776 literally dissenting from the British king? In 1966, amid President Lyndon B. Johnson's military escalation in Vietnam, Senator Robert Kennedy told a receptive crowd of draftable Berkeley students, "It is not enough to dissent, we must demand it." The founders envisioned a political system of honesty, candor, competence, high ethics, compassion, decency, and self-sacrifice. Kennedy and Ronald Reagan quoted John Winthrop, a governor of Massachusetts Bay Colony, who said that we must always act like citizens of a city upon a hill with all eyes upon us. Thomas Jefferson dreamed of a political culture so efficient that it would spread around the world. How are we doing in 2026? Do other countries want their political systems to be like our own? In other moments in history, show our resilience of democratic principles under strain. The centennial of the nation's founding in 1876 shows what happens when those principles are discarded. That year, the severely contested presidential election between Republican Rutherford B. Hayes and Democrat Samuel Tilden was resolved only by a stinking backroom bargain. Although Tilden had won the popular vote, the Republicans grabbed the presidency by making a hypocritical, sordid commitment to pull federal troops out of the South, abruptly ending Reconstruction. This corrupt bargain brought a screeching halt to Lincoln's dream that liberated black Americans might, before long, enjoy their hard-won legal rights. All Americans suffer from that ugly horse trade to this very day. My prayer for the 250th anniversary year is that we answer George Washington's call for all Americans, leaders and citizens alike, to strive to heal and unite a fractious nation. No matter how brutal our political differences, we must reaffirm that we are bound by what Lincoln called our bonds of mutual affection. If we recall and re-embrace some of these most profound traditions of the American democracy, then in the future, some of the tumult and jeering that we see and hear on our 250th birthday will have a fleeting aberration. As the famous political adage goes, the ills of democracy are best cured
by more democracy. And now we now turn to an economic update from America, this one coming from an intersection with the People's Republic of China. Chinese technology in America. In the background of the picture, there's a beautiful Western landscape. In the foreground, solar panels. Sunshine policy. President Donald Trump is kicking out Chinese firms, but keeping their green tech. In a factory in Dallas, an American flag hangs from the ceiling. Beneath it, 1,200 workers and some state-of-the-art robots churn out 20,000 solar panels a day, a tenth of the United States' total output. The location has a capacity of 5 gigawatts, meaning it makes enough solar modules each year to power 1 million American homes. Never bet against the United States engineering and innovation, effuses Russell Gold, an executive at T1 Energy. But the facility was not always so star-spangled. China Solar, a Chinese giant, built it in the year 2024, before selling up just days after it entered operation. All over the United States, Chinese firms are divesting clean energy assets at fire sale prices. Since 2025, almost $9 billion of Chinese renewables investment in America has been canceled, paused, or sold to local investors, up from none in the years 2022 and 2023. Some assets have traded at discounts of as much as 40%, says one buyer. The sell-off was triggered by a little-noticed change in America's tax law last year, meant to purge Chinese influence from the clean energy sector. American investors are enjoying a windfall as they snap up assets from industry leaders. Whether these transactions will reduce dependence on China is another matter. America's clean energy sector had been becoming increasingly Chinese, even as relations between the two countries soured. Between 2022 and 2024, Chinese firms committed $15.5 billion to green energy products, nine times as much as in the previous 4 years. Foreign markets offer Chinese producers respite from brutal, profitless competition at home. America was particularly appealing, owing to generous subsidies for battery and solar assets introduced by President Joe Biden. They helped drive annual solar module production capacity up by half to 65 gigawatts last year. ChinaLink producers made up 25 gigawatts of the total. Now all of that is at risk. The change in the law was initiated by President Donald Trump's One Big Beautiful Bill Act. Since it was passed in July 2025, firms with connections to China have

have been identified as foreign entities of concern, or FEOC, alongside firms from Iran, North Korea, and Russia. Regulators have taken a strict interpretation of the FEOC rule, says Herbert Crowther of Eurasia Group, a consultancy. A Chinese entity can have no more than a 25% stake in a factory. The facility must not rely on licensed Chinese technology, and it must buy less than 50% of the value of its inputs from Chinese suppliers, a figure that will fall to 15% in 2030. The restrictions are a hammer blow to Chinese investors. In a filing to the Shanghai Stock Exchange in April, Bowe, a Chinese industrial firm, said that its solar module factory in North Carolina had become unprofitable after the withdrawal of government money. Even for those that can afford to operate without tax credits, competing against subsidized domestic suppliers is a losing battle, as Western firms in China have learned. Uncertainty about whether producers, even after big restructurings, will be able to satisfy American authorities has led some solar installers, banks, and insurers to pause doing business with manufacturers out of concern that their tax credits will never arrive. Indeed, American authorities are said to have expected and hoped that Chinese producers would leave the market altogether before introducing these new rules, flicking the switch. As a result of the legal changes, billions of dollars in assets, technology, and know-how are being transferred to American investors. Corning, an American firm, bought a 2-gigawatt solar module factory in Arizona for an undisclosed sum last year. Bowe sold its new 3-gigawatt factory in North Carolina for $254 million in May, 15% less than it cost to build. The assembly lines left by retreating firms are full of Chinese technology, intended to assemble Chinese-designed solar panels with Chinese-made inputs. Other firms wanting to keep their foothold in the American market and find ways to hang on to the tax credits are creating joint ventures with local partners, says Mona Dajani of Cooley, a law firm. Joint ventures can improve the competitiveness of local industries by sharing technology, as China showed in the 1990s. This time, however, there will be fewer spillover benefits since many ventures appear superficial. At least one transaction exists more on paper than on the factory floor. Canadian Solar shifted its American assets from a Chinese subsidiary back to its Canadian parent by, in effect, creating a joint venture with itself. The goal is compliance, not integration, says Ms. Dajani. In part, that is because the activities of Chinese firms abroad are being watched more closely by authorities at home. America has 4 sales of high-profile Chinese assets, including TikTok, a video app, and ports on the Panama Canal. New rules to protect China's investments abroad took effect on July 1st. They include clamping down on technology exports. The measures also promise retaliation against, quote, discriminatory measures, end quote, taken by foreign governments. Nancy Sun, a lawyer in Shanghai, says the rules encourage a Chinese company to say no. American clean tech firms worry that merging with a Chinese partner will anger the Trump administration. Chinese firms want to avoid handing their tech to competitors. So many assets are being bought by financial investors, not clean tech manufacturers. Jinko Solar sold 75% of its 2-gigawatt solar facility in Florida to FH Capital, an American investor. There's a marriage of convenience where the U.S. partners get a majority of the financial upside, but the Chinese partner is delivering the operational competency, says Mr. Crowther. Disentangling from Chinese supply chains is difficult in any industry. In clean technology, China is almost inescapable. It makes 95% of the world's polysilicon, the main input to solar panels. Investors the economist spoke to refused to say where their inputs would now come from. The ability to source scarce non-Chinese material is a commercial advantage. Others have workarounds to limit their links to China. Trina Solar, for example, sold its intellectual property to a Singaporean firm so that T1 Energy could license it. President Trump's legislation sought to scupper the green energy boom. Instead, it may end up shaping a new generation of American green tech investment. Mr. Gold's firm is building a factory in Austin for solar cells to be used in modules made down the road in Dallas. FH Capital plans to double capacity at its Florida facility and begin making batteries. The industry is rebranding itself as non-woke, trying to divert government hostility to clean energy. In fact, the industry is now invoking America's competition with China in an attempt to extract support from the government. Saudi Arabia was once the largest oil producer, and Russia used to supply most of the world's natural gas.

0: US, muses Mr. Gold. Today, America is the energy superpower. Still, China is the largest producer of solar panels, he says. Having picked the fruits of China's investment, America's clean energy industry now needs higher tariffs on imports of Chinese polysilicon, he claims. Then, we can be globally competitive, he says. Another story from China, headline Beijing here, with a little skyscraper in a caption, but the skies above are a little bit cloudy, and the caption underneath reads, "You didn't see anything. Clear the skies. Authorities in China hush up a plane crash." On the evening of June 26th, China's capital suffered a security lapse, as unusual as it was embarrassing. A small two-seater plane took off from an airfield on the outskirts of Beijing and crashed into CITIC Tower, the capital's tallest building, a few kilometers from the complex where the Communist Party's leaders live. The pilot, a 66-year-old man surnamed Liu, died, and 13 people were injured. A statement from the authorities said he had mental health problems and suggested he had taken his own life. The small hole made by the plane in the building's side has since been covered up. The crash was captured on video from a nearby building, but that traumatic footage and any news of the incident were censored online. Light aircraft have reportedly been grounded across the country. Beijing is one of the most tightly secured cities in the world. Street corners bristle with surveillance cameras. Police and plainclothes officers swarm around areas like Tiananmen Square. Airspace is especially restricted, with a permanent no-fly zone of 100 square kilometers over central Beijing. Even buying drones is banned within the city limits. China's armed forces are already reeling from a purge to stamp out corruption. More heads may roll. And on that ominous note, we turn the page to another focus, in this case spinning the globe to focus on Europe. Travel in Europe. Easy come, easy go is the question mark title here. Easy spelled, of course it's a pun, this is The Economist, EES, standing for Entry-Exit Scheme of the European Union. The continent's border control system is out of control. The European Union frets a lot about staying competitive, but in one sector, it leads the world. Acronyms that infuriate foreigners. In recent months, the EU's Entry-Exit Scheme, or EES, has caused conniptions at airports. Exasperated visitors, mostly Americans and Britons, for whom travel to Europe is supposed to be visa-free breeze, have posted videos of spaghetti-like lines at passport control. The EES began its rollout last October. It is meant to track non-EU visitors to the Schengen visa-free travel area, replacing passport stamps with a smooth IT system. Travelers must get their passport, face and fingerprint scanned at the border. Border guards are supposed to use these to verify their identity on each subsequent trip. European officials say it is working. In May, the European Commission said it had stopped some 30,000 people from improperly entering Schengen. But many disagree. "The system keeps me and many other airport CEOs across Europe awake at night," said Stefan Schulte of ACI Europe, which represents airports. Some complain that self-service kiosks are ineffective. Amid heat waves, sweat-stained fingerprint scanners have stopped working. Others grumble that the software is unreliable. Lots of travelers had to re-register on several trips because of tech screw-ups. Veova, an airport consulting firm, reckons processing times for non-EU travelers have more than doubled at most airports since April. An ACI survey found that in the worst affected ones, peak lines reached up to 3.5 hours in May. Some airports are coping well, but tales of woe abound. In April, more than 100 people missed a flight from Milan to Manchester after getting stuck at border control. Small airports with lots of non-EU travelers are worse affected. Big airports are worried as well. On June 25th, the boss of Rome's airports told the Financial Times they would have to stop collecting scans during the peak season. Some countries with large tourist industries, such as Greece and Portugal, have probably suspended the scheme. Vacationers stuck in snarling lines should brace for more changes and yet more acronyms. Later this year, the EU wants to implement a travel authorization scheme called the European Travel Information and Authorization System, or ETIAS, Mazatlán America's ESTA, electronic system for travel authorization. Visitors will have to register online and pay 20 euros, equivalent to $23, for an ETIAS pass, which will be valid for 3 years, provided it works. And on that rather cynical note, we turn the page to another area of the globe, in this case, rather an area inside globules. We're talking about inside your own body. Synthetic biology, a design for life. How a brand new type of cell was built, not born. Their makers call them spud cells, unglamorous as that sounds. It is still somewhat flattering. A potato is solid, robust, and purposeful. The cells made in Kate Adamala's lab at the University of Minnesota are, in her own words, wimpy and helpless. They have no metabolism, instead depending on a bespoke environment for nearly everything they need. They do nothing but follow the programs for growth and reproduction written into their seven loops of designer DNA. But that is enough to make them revolutionary. Unlike everything else ever seen which grows and reproduces itself under genetic control, neither the spud cells themselves nor any parts of them have ancestors. Their bodies and genomes were built in the lab from scratch, each molecule specified precisely. According to John Glass, a pioneer in the field who works at the J. Craig Venter Institute in San Diego, this makes the spud cells a landmark event in the history of biology and synthetic cells, adding, most people won't appreciate its importance. One reason it might be underappreciated is that making living cells is not hard in itself. Other cells do it all the time, after all. Start with a single bacterium at the beginning of the day, and you can have a million by tea time. But no humans can make one from scratch, and the mechanisms by which cells themselves do it remain mysterious. In the 2010s, Dr. Glass and his colleagues used studies which had identified every gene a bacterium could manage without to try and create a minimal genome, a set of 473 genes that appeared absolutely essential. They then transplanted a chromosome containing all those genes into another bacterium. Some of that cell's offspring inherited just the new chromosome. Any which still had the old DNA were killed. If the resulting cells did not work, the researchers tweaked and tried again. Eventually, that process produced streamlined cells with a small, wholly synthetic genome that were nonetheless capable of reproducing themselves. But the researchers could not quite say how. Many of the 473 genes were known to be involved in obviously vital processes, such as copying DNA, making new proteins, metabolizing food, and so on. But the functions of almost a third of them were unknown. 10 years on, 60 or 70 of these still remain mysterious. Half-life. Dr. Adamala worked from the bottom up rather than the top down. Instead of asking what genes an existing cell could do without, she added genes whose functions were known to inanimate bubbles of fatty membrane called liposomes. Everything the resulting cells could do, they do because of molecules that Dr. Adamala's team put there. That leaves no room for mysteries. The most impressive of those abilities is reproduction. If enough big proteins, more or less any big protein, stick to the outside of a liposome, it will fold in on itself and become two smaller liposomes. The genomes inside the spud cells express a protein which inserts itself into their outer membranes and attracts big proteins in the medium in which the cells grow. Once enough of these proteins, Dr. Adamala calls them bouncers, stick to the liposomes outside, it folds and divides. If each new spud cell has copies of all seven little chromosomes, the same process begins again. In a preprint published on July 1st, Dr. Adamala describes getting spud cells to reproduce this way for five generations, planning for a revolution. Admittedly, synthetic cells are not a near-term solution to any problem, but the ability to design self-assembling artifacts that can reproduce themselves might be the basis of a new and transformative general-purpose technology. Biotics founders think that possibility needs to be explored quickly by a research community that is alive both to the promise and the risks, imbued with common purpose and committed to transparency. If that sounds like the original vision of OpenAI, a big AI lab that started life as a high-minded nonprofit, that, says Dr. Endy, is because it is. The fact that OpenAI did not live up to its founding purpose, does not mean that purpose was a bad one. The biotic founders are not the only synthetic cell accelerationists out there. Shenli Liu, a Chinese researcher, runs a large synthetic biology institute at Shenzhen, whose motto is "Build to learn, build to use." In May, Dr. Liu and his researchers from over a dozen other institutes around China, along with colleagues from Japan, Malaysia, Singapore, South Korea, and Thailand, came together as the SynCell Asia Initiative to publish a framework for building a synthetic cell. It lays out ambitious plans for the development of various core modules that can be integrated into a truly living auto cell at an AI-driven biofoundry. The chances of it being as open as biotic seem slim. On one level, the name Spud Cell is just a joke. Dr. Adamal's colleagues had taken to referring to their creations as Adamala cells, which she disliked. "Just call it anything you like. Call it potato if you like," she remembers saying at the meeting. And Drew said, "Okay, it's a potato. It's a spud cell." But the silly-sounding name might turn out to have a semi-serious resonance. Dr. Endy draws an analogy between spud cells and Sputnik, the Soviet Union's first satellite. Sputnik itself was small and useless. But the Sputnik moment kicked off the superpower rivalry, which drove the space age. Dr. Endy and the others at Biotic likewise hope that the Spud Cell moment has now arrived. And that note from Science to Science, we turn to an interesting obituary here. Usually at the very end of the magazine, they have an obituary, of course, for a human being. In one case, I remember it was an animal. But this is the first ever obituary I've ever seen of an iceberg. Obituary for A23A, the world's biggest and oldest iceberg, has finally melted away, aged 40. Nothing would remain but water. That is the way of ice. Fresh water poured into salt water, and each absorbed the other. Some observers thought they saw a bluer tinge in the ocean roundabout. In its dying months, A23A carried parallel blue lines of meltwater on its scarred surface. Each represented a crack that would soon gape wider. It drifted at about 30 kilometers a day in runnels of its own blood. Intermittently, as others grew or decayed, it was the biggest iceberg in the world. It took up between 3,500 and 3,900 square kilometers, more than two Greater Londons, Rhode Island, or St. Petersburg, depending on your vantage point. It weighed, at a brave estimate, at about a trillion tons. 40 meters of it stood above the surface, around 400 below, where its keel had a habit of dragging on the seabed. It was not a towering, jagged monster, but a table of snow. Its great flat whiteness filled the horizon from east to west. Magnificence and majesty could be horizontal as well. It was not only, on and off, the biggest iceberg, but also the oldest, with the most eventful history. It calved in the year 1986 from the Filchner Ice Shelf, along with two siblings, A22 and A24. They were born ancient, full of the leavings of the glaciers that had carved out the Antarctic continent. All three, huge as they were, sank at once to the bottom of the Weddell Sea. A23A was stuck so fast that it did not move for more than 30 years. The siblings escaped, went north, and died in the tepid South Atlantic. A23A stayed where it was in safely near freezing waters. It was not until it began to wobble, melting very slightly, loosening the grip of the bottom muds, that its further adventures began. That happened in the year 2020. Unlike its siblings, it took its time going northeast towards South Georgia, where the shallow continental shelf was a graveyard for its kind. Yet the usual route, Iceberg Alley, used in 1916 by Ernest Shackleton escaping the sea ice that had crushed his ship Endurance, inexorably led that way, prodding A23A on with fierce west winds and currents. By April 2024, the iceberg had entered the Antarctic Circumpolar Current. But there it got stuck again, seized by a vortex of swirling water, a Taylor Cone, where the ocean current smashed up against an underwater mountain. Every day, for 8 months, anti-clockwise, its immense mass was turned through 15 degrees. It escaped more battered than ever, with huge cracks and arches along its edges, like cloisters, and with caverns in which whole ships could disappear. Almost every wave that hit in those tumultuous seas brought down crashing cascades of its own crumbling ice. By then, being the most famous iceberg of its time, it had long been regularly visited and spied on. There was nothing quiet or isolated about its birth in the Southern Ocean. By accident, when it calved, it had taken with it Druzhya 1, a Soviet summer field station that had sprawled like a city at the edge of the ice sheet, with 170 people housed in prefab buildings. They were off the site at the time, but their stuff was inside. Scientific equipment, food supplies, their skis. The station was abandoned and soon buried deep in snow. But in one spot along A-23A's perimeter, rusty fuel tanks still oozed their kerosene down the pure white cliffs. Later visitors were less obtrusive, but no less curious. While A-23A was still in the Weddell Sea, not going anywhere, its daily drift was measured by microwave radiometers. In 2023, the research ship RRS Sir David Attenborough chanced by, not especially meaning to, and took samples of meltwater to test them from nutrients and chemicals. By the year 2025, the Copernicus Sentinel-3 Ocean and Land Color Instrument was taking daily images of it, and the sea and land surface temperature radiometer was making regular readings, as if it was a hospital patient. In response, it vexed researchers with its own homemade weather, cloud, and fog. They were not put off. Alerted by reports of its beauty, especially the intense and mortal blue of its melt pools, more drones flew over, and NASA's Terra satellite kept a close watch. They confirmed that A-23A was still keeping its distinct shape, like a tooth, but it was now only half its size at calving. What would its dissolution mean? Opinion was divided. On the one hand, far smaller icebergs breaking up near South Georgia had threatened ships. They had blocked fishermen's access to their fishing grounds and the feeding grounds of fur seals and penguins. So much fresh water spilling out into the sea reduced the krill and plankton that liked things saltier. A vast mass of ice and rock grinding to land on the shore could destroy a host of small creatures, sea slugs, coral, sponges. The whole Antarctic food chain could be disrupted. On the other hand, disasters predicted in the past had not occurred. The fur seals and penguins had suffered sharp declines, but only temporarily. Iceberg deaths were simply part of a polar life cycle that had been going on for generations. Besides, A-23A was so vast, so prone to scrape the seabed, and so packed with long-frozen nutrients that its breakup would be like a bomb of nourishment exploding in the Southern Ocean. The nutrient release would even be visible as a green cloud of blooming phytoplankton staining the sea around it. Far from depriving local creatures, this broken iceberg would bring life to them. It might even fertilize the seas of the wider world. There were mixed feelings, therefore, about its disappearance. Although it had calved long ago, in iceberg terms, it was still an emblem of the warming seas of climate change. It was not the fact of its mortality that worried people, as much as the speed of its breaking up and the long-term fate of the continent it had once belonged to. Tributes were paid to how long it had lasted, against the odds, as if it refused to die. Yet it moved from the Weddell Sea as if its time had come, for death was inevitable. Ice returned to water, water to the ocean. That is the way of ice. And that obituary for the iceberg A-23A concludes this edition of The Economist. On behalf of Cleveland Site Center Radio, this is Matthew Greenfield, wishing you, as always, happy listening.
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2: Next is a brief poetry moment. The poem is by Jane Kenyon, who was born in Ann Arbor, Michigan in 1947. She published 4 collections of poetry. She was awarded a Guggenheim Fellowship, the Penn Volcker Award, and was featured with her husband Donald Hall in the Emmy Award-winning Bill Moyer special entitled A Life Together. She died in April 1995 after 15 months of struggle with leukemia. The poem is entitled The Little Boat.

As soon as spring peepers sounded from the stream and boggy lower barnyard across the road, Mother let us bring out the cots and sleeping bags, red and gray and black plaid flannel, still smelling of the cedar chest. How hard it was to settle down that first night out on the big screen porch. 3 times trains passed the crossing, and the peeper's song was lost under the whistle. Too long, too short, the rumble and clacking and clang of the crossing bell. The neighbor's cocker spaniel howled the whole time, and for a full 2 minutes after. Or rain sluiced from the eaves and we saw black limbs against a sky whitened by lightning. The gloom was lavish and agreeable. August came. Mother took us to Wars on State Street, bought each of us a reader, speller, Big Ten tablet, a bottle of amber glue with a slit like a closed eye, pencils, erasers of a violent pink, a penmanship workbook for practicing loops that looked to me like the culvert under the road, whose dark and webby length Brother and I dared each other to run through, and crayons, the colors ranging from one to another, until what began as yellow ended amazingly as blue. One morning, we walked to the top of Foster Road and stood under the Reimer's big maple. Ground fog rose from the hay stubble. We heard gears grinding at the foot of the hill. The bus appeared, and we knew we had to get in. All day in my imagination, my body floated above the classroom, navigating easily between fluorescent shoals. I was listening, floating, watching. The others stayed below at their desks. I saw the crown of my own head bending over a book, and no one knew I was not where I seemed to be. This is Ellen Mayer saying so long and see you again.

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2: 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This is Susan, today reading The Week. Today's election story. GOP voters reject Florida's Mills other Trump picks. What happened? Primaries yesterday in Florida, Wyoming, and Alaska delivered another surprise win for Democratic Socialists, another loss for a House incumbent, and a mixed bag for candidates endorsed by President Donald Trump. His pick for Florida Governor, Representative Byron Donalds, won the Republican primary and will face Democrat David Jolly, a former Republican. But in Wyoming's GOP gubernatorial contest, Trump-backed Megan Degenfelder lost to State Senator Eric Barlow. Trump's candidate to replace Donalds, Catalina Lauf, was defeated by conservative talk radio station owner Jim Schwartzel in a crowded GOP primary. And Representative Corey Mills, Republican from Florida, who previously had Trump's backing, became the fourth House Republican to lose his primary this year, Semaphore said, solving a problem for colleagues who wanted him and his scandals gone. On the Democratic side, Florida State Representative Angie Nixon, a new member of the Democratic Socialists of America, beat the better-funded Alexander Vindman to face Senator Ashley Moody, Republican, in November. Nixon's win was a stunner, CNN said, but the progressive insurgency fell short in two other closely watched Florida races, as Representatives Debbie Wasserman Schultz and Representative Jerry Moskowitz prevailed in newly drawn districts. Who said what? Yesterday's results were the latest indication that Trump's endorsement, the most coveted asset in Republican campaigns, is no guarantee of victory, CNN said. They were also another lesson in why not to write national narratives out of every race, Semaphore said. What next? Very few of yesterday's contested seats will be competitive in November, Semaphore said. In an exception, former Representative Mary Peltola, Democrat, and Senator Dan Sullivan, Republican, will face each other, and likely another Dan Sullivan, in Alaska's four-way ranked choice Senate election. Today's global trade story. Trump pauses 50% Canadian tariffs for 3 days. What happened? President Donald Trump last night announced a three-day pause of 50% tariffs he had threatened to impose on $20 billion of Canadian imports. Canada and the USA, subject to the finalization of documents, have a deal, he said on social media about 90 minutes before the midnight deadline. Canadian Prime Minister Mark Carney said the two sides had made substantial progress, but there's important work still to be done. Who said what? Trump's tariffs would have risked escalation into a trade war between the North American neighbors, the Wall Street Journal said. But the political impact would likely have been bigger than the economic one, the Associated Press said. Canada had threatened to retaliate with levies of its own, and Trump would be taking a risk by imposing a hefty new tariff on consumer goods ahead of midterm elections, with U.S. voters already frustrated with the high cost of living. What next? Trump has previously announced deals with other countries, only to have them fall through, the New York Times said. But the U.S. and Canada both have reasons to step back from the brink, the AP said. Long-term government borrowing costs hit their highest in decades yesterday, said Reuters, as Trump's policies, from tariffs to war, upend the global order. Today's immigration story, Ethiopians in U.S. to lose TPS status after ruling. What happened? A federal judge in Boston yesterday lifted his order blocking the Trump administration from ending temporary protective status for about 5,000 Ethiopians living in the U.S. The Supreme Court in June curtailed the ability of judges to review the administration's efforts to end TPS designations for 13 countries, Reuters said. And U.S. District Judge Brian Murphy's new order lifted the last judicial block. Who said what? All TPS terminations are in effect, Homeland Security Department General Counsel James Percival said on social media yesterday. The crisis in Ethiopia is still ongoing, said Diana Kanate at African Communities Together, one of the plaintiffs, and this decision puts the lives of thousands of TPS holders at severe risk. Between Haitians, Somalis, Venezuelans, and other groups, Trump's DHS has moved to end TPS for an estimated million-plus people, straining industries like home care, nursing care, and construction, Axios said. TPS expiration dates are also looming for thousands of others, including some 170,000 people from El Salvador and 101,000 from Ukraine. What next? Murphy ruled that the Supreme Court had rendered most of the plaintiffs' objections moot, but he allowed them to continue to litigate over whether DHS's action was motivated by racial or national origin animus, Reuters said. It's not all bad. Global hunger rates fell for a third consecutive year to 7.8% last year from 8.6% in 2022, the United Nations said in its annual State of Food Security and Nutrition report. Steady progress has been made across Asia, especially in India, due to rising agriculture productivity. While hunger remains severe in parts of Africa, the downward global trend marks significant progress since 1970, when almost 35% of people outside Europe and North America were undernourished. Today's big question: will Paramount leave Hollywood to save Warner Brothers' merger? Tennessee could become the U.S.'s new movie capital. Paramount CEO David Ellison is threatening to move the studio's headquarters out of California in a bid to force the state and its partners to end their lawsuit challenging Paramount's planned merger with Warner Brothers Discovery. What did the commentators say? The vow to abandon Hollywood is not that far-fetched, said the Hollywood Reporter. Paramount could leave the entertainment capital of the world for Tennessee, Texas, or Georgia. Still, Ellison is in the talent business, and a critical mass of creative TV and movie talent is largely based in Los Angeles and New York. His threat is an attempt to blackmail the regulators, said California Attorney General Rob Bonta at a Politico event. The anti-merger lawsuit led by Bonta and a dozen other Democratic attorneys general could make California's Hollywood exit even worse, said Toscan Anakella in Reason. An already weakened Hollywood production system stands to lose the most should the merger collapse. The state could lose $500 million annually in corporate tax revenue and thousands of Paramount jobs. No one really wants to move from Beverly Hills to Nashville, said Sharon Waxman at the New York Times. But the move would perhaps fulfill a dream from the right to create an alternate to left-leaning Hollywood. Ellison's ultimatum might be more temper tantrum than a master plan, said Brian Lowry at Talking Points Memo. The son of billionaire Oracle CEO Larry Ellison wanted to become a movie mogul, and now he finds his ambitions complicated. What next? A big deadline looms. Paramount must pay a $7 million per day ticking fee to Warner Brothers shareholders if the deal is not complete by October 1st, said Deadline. So the better path would be a settlement to resolve the case before the antitrust trial, said the studio in a public statement. Ellison is upping the stakes. Paramount this week asked a court to order California and the other plaintiffs in the antitrust suit to cover the costs of the delay created by their lawsuit with a $1.88 billion bond, said the New York Times. Delaying the merger carries substantial and quantifiable financial consequences, said Paramount in a statement. CBP pauses bulldozers in Big Bend National Park. What happened? The Trump administration yesterday said it was temporarily halting construction on a contentious border project in Big Bend National Park. In a video on social media, Customs and Border Protection Chief Rodney Scott said he had put a pause on all activity in that park as far as construction goes until I can get down there to West Texas to do a personal evaluation and talk to some stakeholders. Who said what? Scott's announcement comes amid massive outcry from local residents, businesses, and law enforcement officials, the Texas Tribune said, and bipartisan frustration over CBP's shifting accounts of its plans for the Treasure National Park. CBP, earlier this year, backed off plans to build a 30-foot-tall bollard wall through Big Bend, the Associated Press said, but it is still moving forward with other border protection measures such as new road lights and vehicle barriers. The deployment of bulldozers last week drew national attention and bipartisan criticism from across Texas over the project's speed and seeming disregard for a prized piece of untrammeled wilderness, the New York Times said. Local sheriffs argued the project is costly and unnecessary in a desolate and undeveloped area where few migrants have ever crossed. The CBP's Big Bend sector covers a quarter of the U.S.-Mexico border, CNN said, but sees only about 1% of border apprehensions. What next? CBP did not say how long it would pause construction. If Scott doesn't alter the trajectory after visiting, Jeff Leach, the owner of Base Camp Tariqlina, told CNN, this place is going to go nuts and the national pressure will only increase. Judge bars Trump from keeping FBI headquarters in D.C. What happened? A federal judge in Maryland yesterday blocked President Donald Trump's plan to keep the FBI headquartered in Washington, D.C., saying the decision illegally discarded the General Services Administration's congressionally approved 2023 decision to build a new complex in Maryland. The administration said last year that the FBI would move from its longtime headquarters in the J. Edgar Hoover Building to the Ronald Reagan Building a few blocks away, the previous home of the U.S. Agency of International Development. Who said what? Congress, through a pair of laws, required the GSA to pick a site for the FBI headquarters from among three suburban locations outside of Washington, Reuters said. The Biden administration picked Greenbelt, Maryland, ending almost 15 years of debate on where to base the law enforcement agency. Maryland sued after Trump tried to reverse course, and U.S. District Judge Theodore Schwang agreed, barring the administration from moving the FBI to the Reagan Building or diverting about $1 billion in funding approved for the Greenbelt campus. What next? Schwang's ruling is almost certainly not the end of the lengthy dispute, the New York Times said. In the meantime, the FBI continues to operate from its old headquarters, an aging colossus veiled in netting to keep concrete from falling on passersby. Blanche officially takes over at DOJ. What happened? President Trump's former personal lawyer, Todd Blanche, was sworn in as U.S. Attorney General this week after a contentious confirmation fight focused on whether he would exert independence as the nation's top law officer or serve at the whim of a president who regards the Justice Department as a tool of political vengeance. Blanche, who has led the DOJ in an acting capacity since Trump's April firing of AG Pam Bondi, was approved by the Senate 50-49 with two Republicans, Susan Collins of Maine and Lisa Murkowski of Alaska, joining all Democrats in opposition. The country needs an attorney general who will check the worst impulses of this administration, said Murkowski. But Senator Bill Cassidy, Republican from Louisiana, who cast a decisive yes vote after expressing doubts about Blanche, said the choice was not between perfection and Mr. Blanche, but between Blanche and another acting AG who may not run the department effectively. Blanche faced particular scrutiny over his role in settling a lawsuit Trump brought against the IRS. Settlement terms included the creation of an $1.8 billion anti-weaponization fund, widely derided as a slush fund for Trump allies, including pardoned January 6 rioters, and an agreement giving Trump and family members immunity from tax audits. Two GOP senators, John Cornyn of Texas and Tom Tillis of North Carolina, held up Blanche's advancement in the Judiciary Committee over those measures, but voted yes after Blanche provided written assurances that the fund was rescinded and that tax immunity would not apply to future audits. Democrats excoriated their colleagues for approving Blanche. "We're surrendering any shred of integrity left," said Senator Cory Booker, Democrat from New Jersey. What the columnist said, "Senate Republicans' rubber stamping of Blanche is shameful," said Ruth Marcus in The New Yorker. Sure, Trump could have kept him on as acting attorney general, but the symbolism matters. Under Blanche's leadership, the DOJ has pursued flimsy prosecutions of Trump's political adversaries and purged its workforce of perceived enemies. Missteps and misstatements have caused numerous cases to flop in court, damaging the department's credibility with judges, and its botched handling of the Epstein files has even alienated members of the MAGA base. It's all on Blanche, and a yes vote represents a ratification of his malfeasance. Cornyn and Tillis were played for fools, said Chris Brennan in USA Today. Blanche's written assurances on the weaponization fund and audits have zero value as legal documents. Legal settlements can't be amended by one party. Trump clearly wants to resurrect his slush fund, and you can bet Blanche will do his bidding. Indeed, Blanche wasted no time showing his true colors, said Edith Olmstead in The New Republic. Just hours after he was sworn in, the DOJ's Office of Legal Counsel argued Trump could claim executive privilege over his communications with private advisors, essentially anyone he's ever talked to, which would limit Democrats if they retake the House and start investigating the president's corruption spree. Blanche will soon take aim at abortion rights, said Rachel Rabushey in The Nation. In a recent call with religious leaders, he vowed to ensure that the 2022 Dobbs decision that overturned Roe v. Wade becomes permanent in every single state. His apparent goal, to use the archaic 1873 Comstock Act to impose a blanket ban on mailing abortion medications, drugs that today account for the majority of abortions in the U.S. Blanche has a daunting job ahead, said Jeremy Roebuck in The Washington Post. In Trump's second term, the DOJ has been ravaged by firings, departures, and low morale. And he'll face competing pressures from congressional critics, an attorney general's obligations to the rule of law, and a president intent on seeing his enemies put on trial. Charging decisions loom in a number of sensitive cases, including a months-long investigation into former Obama and Biden-era officials, among them former CIA Director John Brennan, who Trump allies claim violated Trump's civil rights by conspiring to undermine his presidency. Blanche's confirmation drives home just how much Trump has dismantled long-standing norms, said Julian Zelizer, in Foreign Policy. When President Nixon weaponized the Justice Department during Watergate, Americans woke up to the perils of allowing the nation's chief law enforcement officer to serve as an agent of the president. A firewall has held since then, but with loyalist Blanche in charge, the DOJ is once again a presidential instrument wielded to target opponents and reward supporters. It's a dangerous moment for a democracy that depends on the rule of law. People in the news. Former President Joe Biden's prostate cancer has spread to his bones and other parts of his body, his son Hunter Biden told the BBC last week, adding that the disease is very painful and it's very debilitating. The elder Biden, 83, was diagnosed with an aggressive form of prostate cancer soon after leaving the White House last year. There is no cure when such a cancer metastasized to the bones. The former president has made several public appearances since starting treatment and delivered a speech at a Democratic Party gala in Maryland last week, in which he called President Trump a loser for all his vanity projects. Hunter, 56, said his father is still out there and will keep fighting as long as he's alive. But he said, "It's really sad to watch his health declining," adding, "I wish he would complain more because it's not good." Mega podcaster Katie Miller, the wife of top Trump aide Stephen Miller, once had a fling with disgraced Democratic Congressman Eric Swalwell, a Washington gossip site reported last week. Sources say, claims Miller, 34, got involved with Swalwell when he was working as a congressional intern in her early 20s. She married Stephen Miller in 2020. Swalwell, 45, exited the California governor's race and resigned from the House earlier this year after multiple women accused him of sexual misconduct and assault. He denies any wrongdoing. According to sources say, Swalwell threatened in March to go public with his past romance with Miller if the Justice Department released FBI files detailing his contacts with suspected Chinese spy Christine Fang. The files were not made public. In an April social media post, Miller referred to one of Swalwell's accusers, writing, "I believe her," adding that his behavior was the worst-kept secret on Capitol Hill. Perez Hilton was hospitalized last week after he appeared to harm himself on camera during a TikTok live stream. Suffering a suspected mental health breakdown, the gossip blogger, 48, cut himself with a knife for about 15 minutes before the broadcast was finally interrupted. Perez's condition remains serious but stable, his team said in a statement. He experienced significant blood loss and sustained additional injuries that will require surgery in the coming days. Hilton has been on a years-long apology tour for his venomous takedowns of celebrities in the 2000s. "God has forgiven me," he said this spring, "and almost more importantly, I have forgiven myself." When bots write books. Artificial intelligence is transforming the publishing industry. What does that mean for human authors? How widespread is AI use in publishing? It's almost impossible to gauge how many authors are using tools like ChatGPT, but it appears that generative AI, which can churn out a novel-length work with a few simple prompts, is driving a boom in book publishing. More than 4 million books were released in the U.S. in 2025, up a whopping 33% from the previous year. That jump was largely due to a spike in new self-published works, which rocketed 39% year-to-year to 3.5 million. While it's easier than ever to self-publish, research suggests many of those books were not written by humans. A National Bureau of Economic Research study found that about half the books published in 2025 and sold on Amazon contained AI-generated text, up from 23% in 2023. ChatGPT was released in late 2022. AI writing is most common in popular genres such as romance fiction, which tends toward formulaic plots, and in nonfiction, where major news events can trigger a flood of AI books within hours. Online influencers have been spreading the word for some time. "Use AI to write a book. If it sells, it's free money," said tech journalist Kashmir Hill, who recently discovered an AI-generated, error-riddled biography of herself on Amazon. The author of Hill's biography published 9 other books the same week. But AI writing is not just confined to the self-publishing world. In recent months, at least 2 major publishing houses have withdrawn books over suspicions of AI use. Which books were pulled? Most recently, the hotly anticipated debut novel from Nigerian-born Jerry Falad. 14 publishers bid for the U.S. rights to Call Me, I'll Hide the Body. Falad, a grad student at Southern Methodist University, signed with the Macmillan imprint for more than $2 million. But the deal collapsed last month after Falad's agents told the publisher they could no longer support the stunningly good crime novel because of AI concerns. Falad said he used AI only for research and not for writing the book itself, and argues the deal's cancellation was racially motivated. A few months earlier, Hachette nixed the U.S. release of Maya Ballard's horror novel Shy Girl over suspicions it was largely AI-generated. After the book was published in the U.K., readers pointed to linguistic tells of AI, including word repetition, sharp or sharply appears 159 times in 247 pages, the grouping of adjectives, phrases, and ideas into threes, and the frequency of something X, something Y sentence construction, such as, "In his hands is a cake, gleaming, its pink frosting too smooth, like plastic dipped in sugar, like something that belongs on a screen." Ballard claims that an acquaintance who edited the book used AI, not her. Everyone liked the book, one publishing exec told the Financial Times. After Shy Girl, every editor is nervous. Are publishers trying to weed out AI? Most publishers require writers to affirm that their work is original, which is increasingly being interpreted as a ban on AI-created text and images. That's a sensible safeguard because AI-generated works are not protected by copyright. The foundation of the $140 billion global publishing industry. But publishing houses are loath to entirely bar authors from using AI because there are other ways that can be usefully employed, such as to check grammar and conduct research, although there are risks in handing that latter job to a chatbot. What kind of risks? Media entrepreneur Steven Rosenbaum used AI tools to research and organize The Future of Truth, a nonfiction book about how AI reshapes reality. In May, the New York Times revealed the book contained numerous fabricated and misattributed quotations dreamed up by AI. Rosenbaum said that if the episode serves as a warning about the risks of AI-assisted research and verification, that is why I wrote the book. To avoid such embarrassments, a growing number of publishers are turning to AI detectors, software that promises to scan a text and accurately reveal how much of it was likely AI-generated. Does the technology work? That depends on whom you ask.

What if publishers or agents start running these AI tools on everybody? Asked Bicchio. Thriller writer Andrea Bartz, a lead plaintiff in a copyright lawsuit against Anthropic that secured a $1.5 billion settlement for authors over the firm's use of pirated books to train its models, was enraged when a detector labeled her writing as 82% AI-generated. I guess that's what happens when your books were stolen to program AI, said fellow novelist Renee Denfeld, whose own work was also flagged as AI. What do readers think of AI books? Most want books to come from the author's brain and heart and not a computer that's robbed the writer's brain, said author Laura Taylor Namy. And that argument is supported by the fact that book charts are still dominated by human authors. But the flood of AI works is making it harder for flesh and blood writers like Jess Michaels to grab attention and make a living in an increasingly crowded market. A historical romance author, Michaels has released 117 novels since 1999, most of them self-published, and has notched 10 USA Today bestsellers. But she's recently seen sales drop so drastically and the number of AI-powered imitators rise so rapidly that she's considering giving up publishing. You're talking about directly pirating my work, putting it into an engine so that you can produce a Jess Michaels-type book, and then glutting the market with it, she said. I cannot tell you how soul-crushing it is. Best U.S. Columns, It's Time to Declare War on Ticks, by Sarah Zhang in The Atlantic. Kill the ticks, said Sarah Zhang. The many-legged menace has made the leap from nuisance to genuine public health threat, sickening hundreds of thousands of Americans a year. Lyme disease cases have soared, and scientists have discovered 8 new tick-borne diseases, including anaplasmosis, abiosis, and alpha-gal syndrome, an allergy to red meat. These illnesses can be serious and are making people afraid to hike or even use their yards. It's time to go on the offensive. Tick numbers have exploded because of a population boom of their primary host, deer, which are no longer called by natural predators. One deer can feed enough ticks to produce up to 3 million tick eggs. New tools are being developed, such as deer vaccines, birth control, and pesticide sprays on their fur. But to reduce the tick population, we also need the political will to kill deer. Killing Bambi outrages animal rights activists and makes the general population squeamish. But people are now growing desperate enough to reconsider. With so many tick-borne diseases plaguing us, the solution is to prevent Americans from getting sick in the first place by making ticks less abundant across the land. Birthright Citizenship is the New Roe, by Maya Ward in Politico. Having successfully toppled Roe v. Wade, conservatives are plotting their next long game, said Maya Ward, the end of birthright citizenship. The Supreme Court recently thwarted President Trump by affirming 150 years of precedent that the 14th Amendment clearly guarantees citizenship to virtually anyone born on U.S. soil. But the decision was narrower than many expected, bringing a fringe legal interpretation into the mainstream. Trump showed his anger over the ruling by signing 2 executive orders last week, cracking down on birth tourism, pregnant women who travel to the U.S. to give birth here. Meanwhile, conservative activists are treating their loss as fuel for the movement to end birthright citizenship, even if it takes decades to do it. At a Washington, D.C. gathering in late July, a group of anti-immigration hawks committed to waging a war against birthright citizenship that may outlast some of those in the room. Their road-tested tactics include making the end of birthright citizenship a recurring theme at law schools and turning anti-birthright sentiments into a litmus test for future judicial nominees. We need 9 Samuel Alitos on the Supreme Court, said activist Mike Davis. He wasn't kidding. That really is the goal. Say Goodbye to a Historic Preservation, by Paul Goldberger in the New York Times. President Trump's wrecking ball destruction of America's historic places is just beginning, said Paul Goldberger. His demolition of the White House's East Wing and proposed 250-foot gilded arch towering over Arlington National Cemetery have demonstrated his brazen disregard for historic preservation. Now he's formally attempting to eviscerate Section 106 of the 1966 National Historic Preservation Act,
which would extend the autocratic decision-making of Trump's Washington fiascos to historic buildings and sites anywhere in the

0: country. Section 106 requires any federally funded construction projects to undergo a public consultation period and be evaluated for potential harms to historic places. Trump appointees who have taken over an advisory council have proposed reviving this law so that federal agencies can do as they please. Reviews no longer would have to take place in the early stages of design or take into account natural historic sites, such as landscapes that are sacred to Native Americans. The federal government would unilaterally decide whether efforts to preserve historic buildings or lands are technically and economically feasible. If Trump and other presidents are given carte blanche to trample upon historic places nationwide, the damage will be felt across the country for generations. A K-shaped economy might be over. Economists have argued the U.S. is experiencing a K-shaped economy in which the rich get richer while working Americans increasingly fall behind. Now, the Trump administration is pushing back. Treasury Secretary Scott Bessent is sick of hearing about this, he said on CNBC this month, insisting that lower-wage workers are seeing improvements under GOP policies. Is the gap narrowing? The U.S. wealth gap appears to be narrowing, said David Goldman and Rachel Siegel at CNN. Wages and spending for the rich outpace growth in paychecks and expenses for the poor in a K-shaped economy. But one June report found the gap in spending growth between high and low wage earners is the narrowest it has been in 3 years. The K-shaped economy was increasingly reliant on the spending of wealthy Americans on goods and services, said Axios. That made the U.S. economy vulnerable to a wealth shock if the rich were forced to curtail their spending due to a falling stock market or another crisis. But lower and middle-income Americans are catching up and putting U.S. consumer spending on a more resilient footing. One indicator, after-tax wages among lower-income workers rose 5.2% in July from the same period a year ago. But there are skeptics. The K-shaped economy remains firmly intact, said Mark Zandi in Moody Analytics in a LinkedIn post last month. Households with incomes above $200,000 are powering overall spending, with the top 20% of earners accounting for an astonishing nearly 60% of personal outlays. Spending by the bottom 80% of the country, meanwhile, remains unchanged after inflation. Slightly softer prongs. It's tempting to conclude that the K-shaped recovery is behind us, said Anthony Chan at the People's Economist. The U.S. does seem to be making progress, but more evidence is necessary to determine that the trends have changed. We may need more than one calendar quarter of good news to fully eliminate the K-shaped economy designation. For now, the U.S. economy might best be described as K-shaped, but with slightly softer prongs, said Juliana Kaplan at Business Insider. Lower earners are seeing slightly more stability, even if higher earners are still propelling consumer spending. USS Abraham Lincoln, lengthy deployment and dire conditions. The USS Abraham Lincoln has been at sea for over 260 days, marking a record deployment for a modern aircraft carrier. There have also been allegations of grim conditions aboard the 5,600-person vessel. Things on the ship reportedly got so bad that multiple sailors have attempted to jump overboard. But the Defense Department is denying these reports, even as it moves to replace the ship. What are conditions like? Widespread reports describe deteriorating living conditions and worsening mental health, said CNN. They indicate a dearth of basic supplies and food on the ship, which has been deployed since November 2025, starting on a path through the South China Sea before being rerouted to the Middle East at the outbreak of the Iran War. The USS Abraham Lincoln has seen water contamination, plumbing issues, deck safety concerns, and disruptions in the mail system, which have caused many care packages en route to the ship to be lost in transit for months, said Senator Richard Blumenthal, Democrat from Connecticut. And these issues, particularly those regarding mental health, are corroborated by family members of the ship's sailors, who met with officials in a combative face-to-face confrontation during which they expressed concerns directly to Navy leaders about the well-being and safety of their loved ones, said MS Now. At least two sailors tried to jump overboard in suicide attempts, according to military news outlets, the Military Times and Stars and Stripes. What's the Pentagon doing? The Pentagon has denied all accusations of poor conditions on the USS Abraham Lincoln. Accounts of problems are completely misrepresentative, said Defense Secretary Pete Hegseth to reporters. And the White House is standing behind the Pentagon's assessment. The military plans to replace the USS Abraham Lincoln with the USS George Washington as part of a scheduled Middle East deployment, said the Wall Street Journal. However, President Donald Trump believes the replacement is unnecessary. It was not nearly long enough, he said to reporters of the ship stationing. From France, we don't have to let Putin have his say. Editorial in Le Monde. Free speech has its limits, said Le Monde. France, for example, is not required to disseminate Russian propaganda, which is why a French court last week upheld the government's order to deport Xenia Fedorova, former head of the French arm of the Kremlin mouthpiece RT. Fedorova, of course, called her expulsion censorship, and the far-right National Party, which hopes to win next year's presidential election, accused President Emmanuel Macron of crushing dissent like an autocrat. In reality, though, if the French authorities can be faulted, it's for taking so long to expel Fedorova. She was a one-woman firehouse of disinformation, constantly going on CNews, France's far-right Fox News-like channel, to parrot the lies of Russian President Vladimir Putin. She portrayed Kyiv and its European allies as solely responsible for the bloodshed in Ukraine, and Putin as a man of peace. Such mendacious nonsense got RT banned from French airways just days after Russia's 2022 invasion, yet Fedorova still enjoyed carte blanche to stay here and spew her poisonous views. Doesn't the National Rally realize that Moscow is waging hybrid warfare on French soil through its fake news and its sabotage activities? Fedorova can continue broadcasting her views once she's back in Moscow, but it will finally be clear where she's speaking from. What's new in tech? A SpaceX rocket hit the moon. A 4-ton piece of a SpaceX rocket slammed into the moon, striking the lunar surface while traveling at 5,400 miles per hour, said Mark Sancho in The Guardian. Researchers were hoping to witness the event, which would provide valuable data for future seismic experiments, but no satellites were in the right place to be able to record it. Scientists are now carefully studying the plume of dust created by the impact to better understand the potential hazards of such space debris collisions, useful information for the astronauts who may one day inhabit NASA's planned lunar base. The force of the crash gouged out a massive new crater, perhaps 65 feet in diameter, near the moon's far side. The empty Falcon 9 rocket had been orbiting in space since launching two lunar landers in January 2025. More AI models go rogue. Advanced AI models keep breaking free of their company's constraints, said Mariella Moon in Engadget. According to U.S. cybersecurity startup Frontier, the recently debuted Chinese model Moonshot Kimi K3 last week escaped its testing environment built by the U.K.'s government's AI Security Institute while its defensive cybersecurity skills were being evaluated. This means it doesn't have the internal guardrails to stop itself from cheating or looking for the easiest way to accomplish a task instead of actually doing it. It comes just weeks after both OpenAI and Anthropic said their latest models, under development, exploited a security vulnerability in a third-party service to access the open internet. Meta said last week that its AI model did the same. Unlike the others, Kimi didn't hack into a third-party website or service. Smartwatches are too easy to hack. Certain GPS-enabled gadgets, like smartwatches, are frighteningly simple to exploit, said Andy Greenberg in Wired. At a cybersecurity conference last week, researchers demonstrated how they eavesdropped on my commute to work by hacking into a pink plastic smartwatch designed for kids. The watch's GPS feature, intended to let a parent track their child, enabled the researchers to pinpoint my exact location as I walked around a particular Brooklyn block, and even snap photos of me in the elevator and at my desk. They used a different feature to pick up audio from the watch's microphone, listening in to my conversations. The watch, sold on Amazon, is made by an obscure Chinese manufacturer and costs less than $30. But the Chinese server that was so easy to hack is used by dozens of other brands of smartwatches. Innovation of the week. A British engineering company called Deep just opened the first privately funded undersea habitat installed in U.S. waters in over 40 years, said Joe Wilkins in Futurism. The wild new project, called Vanguard, is anchored to the seabed 5 stories below the surface in the Florida Keys. The 35-by-8-foot tube is basically a glorified camper van with a small living space outfitted with 4 bunk beds, a sofa, a tiny kitchen, and a bathroom science lab. But Deep said it's not for tourists. The base is located near a coral garden that has struggled with rising sea temperatures, allowing research teams to closely monitor and potentially restore the reef. Florida's government has committed $935,000 to support 6 teams of marine scientists to live aboard the base. Brain injuries in the Coast Guard. Riding a rescue boat through crashing 25-foot waves for hours on end may be injuring the brains of U.S. Coast Guard crews, the New York Times reports. When rescuer Brett Bonner shot himself dead in early 2025 after years of unexplained headaches and violent mood swings, his teenage daughter Kaylee suspected a connection to his job as a surf man. She mailed health questionnaires to other surf men, and of the 77 who responded, most described the same torments as her father: headaches, memory lapses, anger. These are the hallmarks of brain injury. Each time a 40,000-pound boat slams into a wave, a jolt rips up the spine to the skull. A hit to the ship's deck of 6 times the force of gravity can register as 60 Gs in the sailor's head, as violent as a car crash, over and over. Last week, after Kaylee's high school research was published, the Coast Guard acknowledged the danger for the first time and promised decisive action to prevent and treat the injuries. "We owe it to you," Admiral Kevin Lunday told force members, "to protect your long-term health from the damage caused by relentless wave pounding." AI invents a brand new virus. Scientists have used AI to create new viruses not found in nature, raising both hopes for medical breakthroughs and fears of a human-engineered viral menace. The researchers at Stanford University trained an AI model called Evo on DNA from millions of species, including animals, plants, microbes, and viruses. To see if it could generate a new genome, they tried viruses first because a virus has just a few thousand nucleotides, while a complex animal like a mammal has billions. Of the same 700,000 possibilities Devo came up with, the scientists chose 285 to create DNA molecules, and 16 of those proved viable, replicating inside bacteria. The researchers say they're aware that the science sounds terrifying, but a potential bioterrorist would have a much easier time modifying an existing pathogen than using Evo to make a new one. Many advanced drugs are already delivered by engineered viruses, and the researchers hope this tech could be used to stamp out antibiotic-resistant bacteria, which kills millions of people each year. "If we develop responsibly," study author Brian He told the Wall Street Journal, "I think it can lead to tremendous benefits in human health." Don't feed babies sugar. Cutting back on sugar in a child's earliest years may lower their risk of dementia decades later, a new study suggests. Researchers in China drew on UK Biobank records for 65,000 people born in the 40s and 50s, comparing those raised during wartime rationing, when sugar was capped at 8 ounces per person per week, with those born after rationing ended in 1953. Those exposed to less sugar before age 2 had a roughly 20% lower risk of dementia, and among those in that group who did develop it, onset was 2.5 years later. The protective effect held even for babies whose only low sugar exposure came in the womb. The study, which shows correlation, not causation, adds to mounting evidence that the first 1,000 days of life can be crucial for future health. Further research is needed, lead author Sheng Zheng of the Hong Kong University of Science and Technology tells The Times, to better understand how these exposures influence dementia risk and to guide public health strategies. An ancient civilization in the Amazon. Archaeologists have found new evidence upending our understanding of an ancient Amazon rainforest society that thrived some 2,000 years ago, reports Smithsonian. Their study suggests that the Aquari civilization was far larger than previously believed, supporting some 3 million people at its peak from 100 BC to AD 300 and stretching across a section of northern Brazil, roughly the size of North Dakota. While the Romans were building temples of stone, the Aquari people, who had no rock to work with, were carving huge geometric earthworks known as geoglyphs. The evidence was collected by an aircraft using LIDAR, a laser scanning technology, which can peer behind the forest canopy to map the ground below. Surveying a single patch of 1,740 miles, researchers found nearly 400 previously unknown geoglyphs, including circles, squares, octagons, and stranger designs, ringed by ditches up to 40 feet wide and 16 feet deep, the largest sprawls across 123 acres. Researchers believe the Aquari used the sites for feasts, ceremonies, sports, and political gatherings. Living in 300-person villages connected by roads, they farmed corn, squash, and manioc, and tended trees producing peached palm fruits and Brazil nuts. The society flourished for some 1,500 years before abandoning the earthworks around AD 900 for reasons unknown. It is simply astonishing, said lead author Marty Persson, an archaeologist at the University of Helsinki. This cultural area alone contains as many earthworks as previously estimated for the whole of Amazonia. Meta, addiction penalties start to add up. Meta vowed this week to appeal a pair of record fines totaling nearly $1 billion for social media harm and addiction, said Eli Tan in the New York Times. A New Mexico judge last week ruled that Meta must pay $567 million and make changes to the way young people use its platforms. The ruling was in addition to the $375 million that Meta was ordered to pay in March after a jury found the company misled users about the safety of its products and enabled sexual exploitation of young people. The $567 million will go toward a fund to remedy damages caused by the company, and Meta has been barred from sending nighttime or school hour push notifications to underage users in New Mexico. It also must cap their platform use at 90 hours a month. The New Mexico ruling offers a blueprint for states and individuals seeking to hold tech companies liable, said Hallie Hassan in Politico. In addition to the hefty fine, it marks the first time a court has ordered a tech company to make specific user experience changes. New Mexico has likened social media platforms to a polluting factory, and a judge and jury agreed. Meta is facing thousands of lawsuits across the country, including other landmark cases in Tennessee, Colorado, and California. It's starting to look as though big tech can finally be held accountable for alleged child safety failures. Trump restarts battle with Cook. President Trump is taking a second swing at Federal Reserve Governor Lisa Cook, said Colby Smith in the New York Times. White House Deputy Chief of Staff Dave Scavino sent Cook a letter last week giving her until August 25th to respond to previous allegations that she had committed mortgage fraud. Trump tried to fire Trump for cause last year, alleging she lied on mortgage applications, but his effort was blocked by the Supreme Court, which said he can't proceed without hearing evidence of wrongdoing. The White House is still considering ousting her. Rushing the sorority, consultants can help. Rush coaches are schooling families on the unwritten rules of Greek life, said Gabriel Baumgartner in Bloomberg Businessweek. The push by tens of thousands of young women to gain acceptance into sororities at schools like the University of Mississippi in Auburn has spawned a cottage industry of consultants who can advise wannabe pledges on what to wear, say, and post to get in. And their advice is not cheap. One Atlanta sorority consultant charges $6,500 for a one-year program and $12,000 for a two-year legacy mentorship package. Rush coaches have been around for years, but they've mostly existed in the South. That's changing as more students from the North apply to Southern schools. Some sororities there require potential new members to record an introductory video for every chapter to view, prepare a resume with a professional headshot, secure letters of recommendation from chapter alumni, and detail their philanthropic goals. The bottom line, consumer prices rose 0.1% in July, largely meeting expectations and putting the annual rate of inflation at 3.4%. Excluding volatile food and energy prices, inflation rose 0.2% and 2.5% respectively, from CNBC.com. From The Athletic, former Disney CEO Bob Iger and Josh Kushner are buying the Los Angeles Lakers for $12.5 billion. The sale comes just 14 months after billionaire financier Mark Walter purchased the team for $10 billion. Boomer ain't kids, why adult children are moving home. The nest isn't as empty as it used to be, said Noam Shiver in the New York Times. Sending a kid off to college usually meant an end to cohabitating with them under the same roof. Not anymore. Today, nearly half of adults under 30 are still living at home, according to the Federal Reserve, a level not seen since the pandemic. The prevalence of boomerang kids reflects a number of trouble spots in the economy, including the soaring cost of living, out-of-control home prices, and persistent weakness in the job market for recent graduates. Many young people are moving back with their parents to look for jobs from the relative comfort of home, where meals are guaranteed and rent is paid for. It's becoming so common that the stigma is disappearing. People who live at home after graduating are perceived less as rudderless and more as driven but thwarted. For parents, it can be a financial hit to let a grown son or daughter move in, said Jeff Green in Bloomberg. Most parents want to do all they can to help their child, but such caregiving isn't free. Financial planners estimate it can add up to roughly $1,500 a month or $18,000 a year when you add up all the extra groceries, utilities, and other expenditures, which cuts into retirement savings. They recommend establishing clear expectations along with a timeline and exit plan. That could include charging increasing rent until it reaches market rate, at which point young adults may prefer to move out and share an apartment with roommates. There's a difference between providing a safety net and enabling financial immaturity, said Michelle Singletary in the Washington Post. There needs to be accountability. If adult children are home because they're carrying massive student loans, make sure you monitor their progress reducing the debt. If they're unemployed or can't contribute financially, there are other ways to ensure they can help, such as cooking, cleaning, or maintaining the property. Having a boomerang kid is probably less dire than it seems, said Jay Caspian in the New Yorker. There has actually been a steady increase in young people living at home over the past 35 years. Some of this is cultural. Black, Asian, and Latino families usually have higher rates of intergenerational living, and some of it is social. People are getting married later in life and thus not leaving the nest for love. In reality, most young people are likely doing okay. But it's also likely they're not doing as well as they had hoped. That's why the narrative of the downwardly mobile young person has become so persuasive as a rallying cry for the left and a cry for help from mom and dad. You have been listening to The Week on CSCR. This is Susan signing off. Have a great day. Bye.
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3: This is Mike Musgrave. I'll be reading more Shel Silverstein. I'll now be reading from the book of his poems, Falling Up, with hopefully a brief description of the illustrations that accompany each. But it dawned on me you might not be familiar with who he was. So, here is a brief biography of the man, the poet, and the illustrator. Hope you enjoy. Sheldon Allen Silverstein, September 25, 1930 to May 10, 1999, was an American writer, poet, cartoonist, singer-songwriter, musician, U.S. Army veteran, and playwright. Born and raised in Chicago, Illinois, Silverstein briefly attended university before being drafted into the United States Army. During his rise to prominence in the 1950s, his illustrations were published in various newspapers and magazines. As a children's author, most of his most acclaimed works include The Giving Tree, Where the Sidewalk Ends, and A Light in the Attic. His works have been translated into more than 47 languages and have sold more than 20 million copies. As a songwriter, Silverstein wrote the 1969 Johnny Cash track, A Boy Named Sue, which peaked at number 2 on the U.S. Billboard Hot 100. His songs have been recorded and popularized by a wide range of other acts, including Tom Paul Glaser, the Irish Rovers, and Dr. Hook and the Medicine Show. He was the recipient of 2 Grammy Awards, as well as nominations at the Golden Globe Awards and Academy Awards. His career. Silverstein began drawing at age 7 by tracing the works of Al Capp. He told Publishers Weekly, quote, "When I was a kid, 12 to 14, I'd much rather have been a good baseball player or a hit with the girls, but I couldn't play ball, I couldn't dance. Luckily, the girls didn't want me. Not much I could do about that. So I started to draw and to write. I was also lucky that I didn't have anybody to copy, be impressed by. I had developed my own style. I was creating before I knew there was Thurber, a Benchley, a Price, and a Steinberg. I never saw their work till I was around 30. By the time I got to where I was attracting girls, I was already into work, and it was more important to me. Not that I wouldn't rather make love, but the work has become a habit."

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This is Anne Gorman reading to you from the June-July 2026 issue of the Cleveland Magazine, Lay of the Land by Karen Witt. A moment in time. It's been 10 years since the Cavaliers won the NBA title, ending Cleveland's championship drought. It still seems like yesterday. 10 years ago, Jim Brown sat in Gateway Plaza preparing to present the Larry O'Brien Trophy to LeBron James, just as I had seen in a dream on a playoff flight to Atlanta 7 weeks earlier. The euphoric madness ignited by the end of Cleveland's 52-year championship drought was about to reach its epic catharsis. On June 19, 2016, the Cavaliers clinched the NBA title with a 93-89 victory over the Golden State Warriors in Game 7 of the NBA Finals at Oracle Arena. 3 days later, 1 million people flocked downtown to attend a parade for which the city was woefully unprepared, at least in terms of barricades, porta-johns, and keeping to a schedule. Rapid trains were so packed that the doors barely shut. On the route to Mall B, people climbed street poles where no man had gone before. Parking garages provided prime viewing. Cavs coach Tyronn Lue invited former Browns running back Ernest Byner, who had carried the weight of the fumble, onto his flatbed truck. Police pushed bicycles to create space alongside the convertible carrying James, his wife Savannah, and sons LeBron Jr. and Bryce, but fans pressed close. Savannah turned around once, perhaps to check on daughter Zuri, who had moved to a truck behind them with her grandmother, Gloria James. A look of fear crossed Savannah's face. Walking behind James's car that day remains the highlight of my professional career. What made it more special was the improbability of it all. The Cavs had been to the finals in 2015 without injured star forward Kevin Love, but saw the Warriors prevail in 6 games. That launched a dynasty that would see Golden State reach 5 consecutive finals and claim 3 titles. In 2016, Cavs coach David Blatt was fired in January, and Lou was promoted to his first top job in the NBA. No one knew how Lou would handle the pressure of leading the Eastern Conference's #1 seed. The big three of James, Kyrie Irving, and Love were intact, but the Cavs were a team of cliques, not close until the arrival of center forward Channing Frye in a February trade. It's impossible that we would have had the fortitude we did as a unit if Frye doesn't do what he did, then general manager David Griffin told me in 2019. Frye made fun of teammates for blowing things out of proportion. He got them to laugh at themselves. He pushed a viewpoint of gratitude. Soon, all 15 players were attending team dinners. Griffin called that a really powerful emotional currency. For another bonding experience, veteran swingman James Jones suggested a puzzle of the state of Ohio and the Larry O'Brien Trophy. It had 16 pieces, one for each victory required to capture the title, and the Cavs ceremoniously built it win by win. When I dreamed about Brown, the iconic star of the Browns' 1964 championship team, I was torn about whether it would come true. I'd never had such a premonition before. Then the Warriors, who totaled a still NBA record 73 regular season victories, took a 3-1 lead in the finals. Lou attacked negativity with psychology. After the Cavs won Game 5 at Golden State, Lou collected over $5,000 from players, coaches, and staffers and placed it in the ceiling in the coach's locker room. He told the Cavs they were going to return to get the trophy and their money. They set the stage with a 14-point Game 6 victory in Cleveland. In Game 7, the block by James on Andre Iguodala with 1:50 to go, the shot, a 25
foot pull-up three by Irving with 53 seconds left, and the stop, Love's defense on Stephen Curry's 26-foot attempt with 30.7 seconds remaining, decided it. I was seated next to the Plain Dealer columnist, Terry Pluto, with late PD columnist Bill Livingston to Pluto's right. After Curry's miss, Livingston said, "They're going to win this thing." There was a childlike excitement in Livy's voice with a tinge of incredulity. The Warriors blew a 3-1 lead. Those words, which reflect the Cavs' resilience, resolve, hard work, and camaraderie required to pull off the greatest comeback in NBA Finals history, can still inspire Northeast Ohio sports fans. Through 42 Browns starting quarterbacks since 1999, the Guardians' Game 7 loss to the Chicago Cubs in the 2016 World Series, and the Cavs' ill-timed injuries, the faithful need only remind themselves of the daunting odds defied in the 2016 Finals. 10 years later, hope still reigns. Angles of Abstraction. A globally renowned sculpture is celebrated in a career-spanning exhibition which includes an influential piece Cleveland art fans might already know well. Martin Puryear's critically lauded sculptures draw new connections when viewed together. In Martin Puryear Nexus, a Cleveland Museum of Art exhibition celebrating the artist's 60-year career. The ticketed exhibition runs through August 9th. Clevelanders likely recognize one of the exhibition's central pieces, titled Alien Huddle. The globular wooden sphere sculpture has typically been on view at CMA since the museum acquired it in the early 2000s. At an April preview event for the show, the artist stood next to the wooden sphere to discuss the collection, which consists of 50 pieces of abstract shapes, colors, and forms, each reflecting inspirations in the natural world and cultural identity. In every shape and detail, the meaning is ultimately up to the viewer to determine. But when asked to share more detail around how the museum's Alien Huddle came to be, Puryear divulged the personal story behind the piece. "It's not about an alien from outer space," Puryear said. "It's about embracing a new entity in your life." Created after his daughter was born, the sculptor was inspired by the process of labor and birth, of the transformation which occurs when a relationship goes from two people to three. That story is tangible when taking in the sculpture. From one angle, you can see only one wooden globe, but from the other angles, you can see two and then three, nestled into one sculptural hug. Elsewhere, pieces in the Nexus exhibition invite varied interpretations. Big Phrygian stands in the center of the gallery, a bulky wooden sculpture in the shape of a large red Liberty cap, a symbol of liberation from slavery. Self, a stained wooden boulder shape, looks heavier than it is, rising out of the ground and glinting in gallery lights. Lever number one, a massive vessel, stretches a coffin-like base diagonally across the room and then sharply upward into a vertical arm. Each piece is statement-making, defining a variety of highlights in Puryear's busy career that's taken his work to galleries around the globe and earned him extensive recognition. The Washington Post calls Puryear one of the country's most celebrated sculptors, and the New Yorker calls him America's greatest living sculptor. He earned a MacArthur Fellowship in 1989 and a National Medal of Arts in 2012. He is one of the most celebrated and influential artists of our time, says Emily Liebert, a curator of contemporary art at CMA. "This is a special landmark exhibition that I really want all Cleveland to see." Liebert co-curated the exhibition with Rito Thurig, who is head of culture at the Foundation for Art, Culture, and History in Switzerland,
and a former CMA curator. Working with Puryear to arrange his works, both Liebert and Thurig emphasized profound themes from the artist's life. What you'll see as you walk through the show is not only a curator's perspective, Liebert said, but the perspective of an artist looking back at himself from the present moment to the earliest days of his career. Puryear reflected on the meaning of his lifetime of work, now on view in Cleveland. "I don't give a message in words," Puryear said, then gestured to the gallery. "The message is here." New Lead on Lead by Maura Zurich. In Cleveland, lead exposure often isn't caught when it happens, but years later, when a child begins to struggle in the classroom or falls behind peers. By then, the source is harder to trace and the fix far more complicated. That reality is shaping the city's next move. After failing to spend roughly $3.3 million in a lead removal state grant that was rescinded in February, Cleveland is turning to a familiar voice to help make the system work. Rebecca Maurer, a former Cleveland City Council member and longtime advocate for lead-safe housing, has been named Senior Advisor for Lead Accountability in Mayor Justin Bibb's administration. The role is focused on improving coordination, cutting through red tape, and ensuring dollars translate into safer homes. Maurer steps into a system she has spent years analyzing, critiquing, and helping shape. "I see the difference as being a commentator on a sporting match versus being on the field," Maurer says. "On council and in other roles, I was reviewing the work others did and pointing out concerns and questions. Here, I would be driving results." Her appointment reflects a broader shift as Cleveland tries to move from policy creation to measurable outcomes. Hazel Remesh, policy director for Ohio with Enterprise Community Partners, which helps manage the Lead Safe Cleveland Coalition, says the scale of the problem is rooted in the city's housing stock and the cost of fixing it. "One of the issues that we're seeing is that our housing stock is on the older side and has continued to age," Remesh says. "Many property owners don't have the financial resources to make the types of investments in their homes that would be required in order to make the property safe. Roughly 90% of Cleveland homes were built before 1978 when lead-based paint was banned, creating a widespread and persistent risk." Maurer's return to government also carries a political wrinkle. She lost her city council seat in November 2025 after redistricting reshaped ward boundaries. Her new role leans on her same skills. "We need smart, committed, and passionate advocates at every level, in elected office, inside the administration, and organizing on the ground," says Maurer. "I am happy to have had the chance to move between those roles, but I don't think one is better than another." Maurer says her job now is designed in part to address the structural disconnects that have slowed progress. She points to the physical and operational separation between departments as one example. "Half the people who work on lead poisoning prevention in the city are in Erieview. The other half are in City Hall," Maurer says. "These folks have different bosses and different systems. They park in different parking lots and eat in different lunchrooms. Bringing those teams together," she says, "requires more intentional coordination." At the same time, advocates say the work happening outside government is critical to whether the city succeeds. The Lead Safe Cleveland Coalition, a public-private partnership launched in 2019, brings together more than 500 members across sectors, from residents to contractors to health systems. "That breadth is intentional," says Wyanette Chiers, director of programs for Enterprise Community Partners, who leads the coalition's lead-safe work. "Our work spans policy and advocacy, landlord support and resources,
Community Education and Engagement and Evaluation, Chiers says. The coalition's work has produced measurable progress in a relatively short time, particularly in expanding the workforce and increasing testing rates for children. Chiers says more than 875 people have been trained to support lead inspections and remediation work, helping address a key bottleneck in the system. We've also helped increase the number of children who are tested at their well child visits for lead exposure, Chiers says, describing an increase from about 69.3% in June 2025 to 75.7% in February. Still, the work is complex and often slower than expected. Remediation timelines can vary widely depending on the condition of a home and whether residents are living there during repairs. Chiers says the coalition has had to adjust its approach as it better understands the realities of the work. We underestimated the complexity of the work remediating homes while people are in them, Chiers says, noting that many properties require additional repairs beyond lead remediation due to years of deferred maintenance and aging housing stock. Maurer acknowledged those realities as she shifts from advocacy into administration, a transition that places her inside the very system she once pushed from the outside. We need people at every stage of the system, advocates, electeds, and administrators, she says. I'm honored to have a chance to have moved between those roles. Her background, coalition leaders say, positions her to move quickly and understand the scope of the challenge. Former Councilwoman Maurer has always been a champion for preventing childhood poisoning in the city of Cleveland, Ramesh says. She is probably in a good position to come in and step into the role and hit the ground running. The goal is to rebuild trust among residents who have felt let down by the system. We have to recognize the history of distrust and frustration on lead poisoning in particular. It's an area where people have felt rightfully betrayed. For Chiers, that distrust reflects the broader and longer-term impact of lead exposure on families and communities. This issue impacts us all, and there are generational impacts, Chiers says. Lead exposure has long-term consequences, and there are no symptoms right away. That delayed impact makes prevention and early intervention critical, as well as clearer communication about where families can turn for help. Maurer says success in her role will not come quickly or cleanly. Even meaningful progress may take years to show up in the most important metric, the number of children poisoned. Poisoning rates are the best indicator, but those are trailing, she says. The payoff on poisoning rates will come years down the road. In the meantime, she has focused on more immediate measures, including increasing testing rates, improving how funds are spent, and targeting the highest risk homes. I've been a watchdog on slow programmatic spending for years. It's clear to everyone we created too much red tape for our own program. She'll now work to remove those barriers. My job moving forward is to make sure that we spend the dollars that are dedicated to improve homes in Cleveland. We need to do that safely, quickly, and efficiently. Even as she moves inside the system, Maurer says the urgency that defined her work as an advocate remains. What I can tell you from the inside is that I've never once met a person in the lead-safe system who doesn't want to do right by this issue, she says. Our challenge is building a system to translate that passion into results you can see and feel. That is our responsibility and our promise to Cleveland's kids. A food and drink update by Chris Goody. Riverfront Revival. Chef Ryan Boone brings food and creativity to the shorefront at the revamped Shooters on the Riverfront. If reopening a historic restaurant in one of Cleveland's most notable locations is stressful, you wouldn't know it by looking at Chef Ryan Boone.
Granted, it's a Tuesday. Shooters is closed, the kitchen is empty. The sky over the Cuyahoga River is gray, dotted with seagulls. But when the doors open tomorrow, Boone's staff must be prepared to feed more than 900 mouths, eager for a good first impression. Boone fires up a burner and the grill at the same time. He floats between charring confit octopus and sautéing clams before gloving his tattooed hands to toss broccoli with Caesar dressing, a funky take on the classic salad. Shooter's new menu is coastal Cleveland cuisine, he says, putting a modern spin on dishes inspired by the restaurant's past. We want to pay homage in our own funky way, says Boone. Roger Losey and Dave Thomas, yes, of Wendy's fame, opened Shooter's on the water in 1987, inspired by a restaurant of the same name in Florida. The Riverfront restaurant has been known for a lot of things in its 40 years. Riverfront views, a place to dock your boat, pool parties, and a whole lot of debauchery, especially in the early days. Elevated, chef-driven food, at least over the last decade or two, has not been one of those things. It definitely had a reputation for being more wild than inspired, says Boone. But with alcohol consumption down among younger generations, blacked out nights do not build a business anymore. Shooter's next era relies on changing that narrative, putting Boone, a your favorite chef's favorite chef kind of guy, at the helm is a good place to start. We wanted to keep the spirit of fun on the water, but bring it into the modern era, Boone says. Less of a day drinking spot, more of a space to grab a bite. Boone started cooking in his mid-20s at the now-shuttered Greenhouse Tavern. As a psychology student and registered behavioral therapist who taught art to students on the autism spectrum at Cleveland's Steps Academy, Greenhouse was extra cash. But the creativity of Jonathan Sawyer's James Beard Award-winning kitchen on East 4th Street devoured him. It seemed so shocking to me that they would make their own mayonnaise, says Boone. The deeper down in the rabbit hole of the Greenhouse Tavern I went, the more I was like, I want to do this dying craft. You are somehow now in the line of people who are carrying on this tradition of making food from scratch. He worked his way up from pastry prep cook to pastry chef and sous chef, gaining the technical skills to match his ambition. He also met Vinny Cimino, chef de cuisine. After Greenhouse closed and COVID decimated the restaurant industry, Cimino and Boone found themselves in the ether. Together, they navigated the difficult time. They opened Summer Place in Lakewood, 6 days before pandemic shutdowns. They launched Cleveland Family Meal, which hosted a food kitchen for out-of-work hospitality professionals, though they fed anyone who showed up, and a virtual pig roast benefit. They did consulting work and launched an acclaimed pop-up, Fat Boy Sammy's, with sandwiches and oatmeal cream pies, bathed in comfortable nostalgia during a dark time. All of that DIY, figuring things out as we went along, cooking for whoever would have us, set the stage for Cordelia, Boone says. In 2022, Cimino and proprietor Andrew Watts decided to open Cordelia in the former home of Lola Bistro, Michael Simon's flagship restaurant, just a few addresses away from where they started at Greenhouse Tavern. Boone served as its first executive sous chef and pastry chef. He influenced many of the dishes still on the menu, including the Burger Box for $23, which has its roots in the Fat Boy Sammy's pop-up. The loaded bread portion of the menu and the bowl of dirt, $14, on the dessert list. Ryan has great drive and brought extraordinary creativity and passion to Cordelia's from the very beginning, says Watts. After leaving Cordelia last year, Boone went back to consulting and hosting themed pop-ups through his Chips and Dips hospitality company.
Shooters started as a consulting gig. About 6 months

120 seats. Dockside boat service tends to 15 available slips with to-go entrees, snacks, and cocktails designed to get you back on the water. Shooters is an iconic waterfront destination, says Watts. The combination of MGK's camp and Ryan's fun, thoughtful approach to food puts it in the best possible hands. Alongside nods to MGK and the past, Boone's influence permeates the new Shooters. The merch sits well in his wardrobe of flat-brimmed hats, graphic tees, and workwear coats. Boone not only constructed the menu, but also did the graphic design, a skill he picked up during the pandemic and has employed throughout his consulting gigs. His recent foray into film photography inspired the grainy aesthetic of the restaurant's marketing approach. For nostalgia, which has inspired Boone's multi-platform work, including his former band Hamilton Handshake, see the Rock'em Sock'em robots that sit on the tables across the dining room for the knickknacks, like his grandma's pasta machine on the wall. I've always found nostalgia useful in creative projects, figuring out how to present it in the modern day, he says. Whether it's food traditions, what's cool in clothes or music, we always look back to go forward. When he started workshopping dishes, he had to admit something. Shooters is not Cordelia. The menu needed to be more populist and practical enough to quickly feed a high volume of customers. Anchored in the fried chicken and seafood of Shooters' past, Boone has found a way to sneak imagination into plates that could be pedestrian. The octopus and roasted eggplant, $28, finished with Hungarian pistachio romesco, points to the former fan favorite calamari, but the golf in ambition is wide. The coconut prawns, $22, another callback, added a pretty spicy green wasabi tobiko sauce to a typical fried shrimp dish. The grilled skewers, for $17, come with a cucumber and chickpea salad, pickled veggies, and a pink beet yogurt kicked up with sesame seasoning from local company Chutney Punch. Add a bump of caviar to anything or slurp it right off your hand. If you grab a late dinner reservation, you'll notice the energy shift. The bar gets a little more crowded, the lights get lower, the music gets louder, and the boozier drinks flow faster. Some nights, concerts bring crowds for rappers and DJs. The food stays in demand, though a hunger that Boone is satisfying by serving a late-night menu of burgers, sandwiches, and French bread pizzas from a wood-fired oven next to the bar. Blurring originality and familiarity, dinner and nightlife, inventiveness and safety is a daunting trip. Few have made it out alive. None has attempted the journey on this big a scale. But if the waters look choppy, don't tell Boone. For him, it's smooth sailing. Fried and Refined by Alyssa Bika Rains. 15 years after opening in Ohio City, Soho Chicken and Whiskey starts fresh in a new home, balancing the comfort food staples that made it famous with a more adventurous culinary vision. Before Soho Chicken and Whiskey was known for its namesake, the Ohio City restaurant was Soho Kitchen and Bar, opened in 2011 by husband and wife team Nolan Konkoski and Molly Smith. It's evolving again 15 years later. Konkoski and Smith met at Lopez, Michael Hirschman's now-shuttered Cleveland Heights restaurant, where he worked the kitchen and she the front of the house. The pair later helped open Ohio City's Momocho and Rocky River's Tartine before launching a concept of their own. I had never made fried chicken before, Konkoski says, but we looked around the city and asked, what are other cities doing well that ours isn't? Their concept centered on what Konkoski calls New Southern, chef-driven takes on Southern classics. Chicken and waffles landed on the opening menu and quickly became a hit, helping push fried chicken into the spotlight. By 2016, the dish had become so synonymous with the restaurant that it was renamed

Soho Chicken and Whiskey. After years on West 25th Street, leasing issues forced the restaurant to close its longtime home in June 2025. By October, the team had reopened 3 minutes away at 4211 Lorraine Avenue, where a slightly smaller kitchen creates a more open, spacious dining room, despite the footprint changing by only about 100 square feet. There are only about 5 more seats, Konkoski says, but it feels more comfortable. People aren't crammed together when we're busy. Despite the move, the goal was continuity. Like the previous space, the new restaurant has exposed brick walls, a similarly sized bar, and comparable flooring. Some of that is because Konkoski and Smith felt that moving a restaurant after all those years was a little crazy. They even considered changing direction completely over reopening the same restaurant. Ultimately, the success of the original concept made their decision clear, but the move also provided an opportunity to rethink the menu. We felt like we had become that fried chicken place, and the menu drifted from what we originally wanted, Konkoski says. There was a chance to reset and be a little more adventurous. The menu leans eclectic, blending Southern inspiration with broader regional influences. New additions include fancy deviled eggs topped with caviar and smoked trout, a seasonal fried green tomato dish with basil, prosciutto, pickled grapes, and stracciatella, and sweet potato pierogies, a playful twist on a Cleveland staple. The standout Carolina fried rice transforms Carolina gold rice into a grit cake topped with kimchi, yams, Wagyu beef bologna, and a sunny-side-up egg. Even the fried chicken got an upgrade. Instead of fixed entrees, diners now build their own plate, choosing one or two pieces, breast, thigh, or tofu, paired with sides like collard greens, mashed potatoes, cheesy grits, and Gouda mac and cheese. We wanted it to feel like the same place, just like we'd grown up a little, Konkoski says. The whiskey program has also shifted. The list has been pared down to 80 bottles from 200, creating what Kevin Sanchez calls a more focused, quality over quantity approach. Sanchez, who has led the program since 2014, builds booze-forward cocktails with unexpected combinations that still feel balanced. On the spring menu, the Defiant Jazz combines wild turkey bourbon, cognac, plum, pomegranate, Vesubio, and Averna Amaros. At its new home, the restaurant feels both familiar, grown up, and refreshed, pushing its limits without losing what made it a neighborhood favorite. Bottling a Family Legacy by Jaden Stambolia. Hartzler Family Dairy has spent 3 decades turning old-school processing into a thriving Northeast Ohio brand. In the early 1990s, Jace Hartzler was just a child climbing through the scaffolding of a new milk processing plant built on land that his paternal grandfather, Harold, Father Joe, and uncles had cleared. Before the land was selected in 1990, Harold, the patriarch, who felt led by God, gathered his children to discuss an idea that became Hartzler Family Dairy. The empty plot on the north side of Worcester offered electricity and a steady water supply, allowing the Hartzlers to vat pasteurize their milk and leave it non-homogenized. My grandfather's tagline was as nature intended it to be, says Hartzler, who now serves as CEO and vice president. The problem, Hartzler says, was launching a product in a market where nobody knew the brand existed. He should know. As a young boy, he rode shotgun in a delivery truck with his grandfather, calling on mom-and-pop shops that wanted to carry their milk. It really is a miracle that it exists today, Hartzler says. We went through some very difficult and challenging times when you're trying to start a brand new product in the market. 6 years later, in 1996,
the Hertzlers opened a retail store outside the milk processing plant. For the past three decades, milk consumption in the United States has been declining. However, according to the U.S. Department of Agriculture, per capita milk consumption leveled out in 2023 and 2024. 1996, 205 pounds of milk per capita. 2006, 185 pounds of milk per capita. 2016, 152 pounds of milk per capita. 2023 and 2024, 127 pounds of milk per capita. In 2026, the USDA revised its milk production forecast upward to 234.5 billion pounds from 225.9 billion pounds in 2024, reflecting higher expected output per cow. Hertzler plans to capitalize on shifting consumer preferences and a market showing renewed demand for milk. "I'm really happy to see a lot of experts making the decisions," he says, "especially the Health Department Administration really highlighting the benefits of dairy." Under Health and Human Services Secretary Robert F. Kennedy Jr., the Trump administration updated the 2025 to 2030 dietary guidelines for Americans to recommend whole milk. President Donald Trump also signed a bipartisan bill allowing schools to serve whole milk. "I think when done correctly," Hertzler adds, "when done as naturally as possible, milk is a superfood. It's incredibly healthy for you. Now, with its well-known logo printed on glass bottles in grocery stores across Northeast Ohio, the dairy plans to surpass $8 million in revenue over the next 2 years. Hertzler wants the company to reach $20 million in 5 to 10 years. To get there, he plans to expand into Southern Ohio. The dairy already distributes in Kentucky. The goal at the end of the day is to continue to put out a superior product," Hertzler says, "not grow too fast to where you're reducing the quality of the product for the sake of growth. But growing into new markets won't be easy because the company uses returnable glass bottles, which it must collect from stores. It handles most of its own distribution." He explained that the family chose older, more labor-intensive methods, including the glass bottles, to stay as close to his grandfather's tagline as possible. "Those methods are low temperature, vat pasteurization, and non-homogenization, which allows the cream to rise to the top." The Hertzlers don't rely on flashy marketing. They started with mom-and-pop shops and grew naturally, and they expect to expand into new markets the same way. "It's open word of mouth," Hertzler says, "and I think the focus on putting out a quality product that people love and want to share with other people that's unique has really served us well, and it's taken a long time." Buckets carries that familiar gastropub energy, diners chomping on burgers and fried chicken in a family-friendly come-as-you-are setting. The menu, centered around classic grill fare, fresh salads, and local craft beer, doesn't surprise. But beneath the surface is a space designed to empower the community it serves. Buckets, located inside House 330 on Market Street in the heart of Akron, extends the mission of the LeBron James Family Foundation to build opportunities for families in his hometown. It serves as a training ground for locals who previously lacked restaurant experience. The dining room hums with pride as servers, feeling supported and deeply aligned with the mission, talk customers through the menu. Many staff members are connected to the I Promise program, which supports at-risk students in Akron Public Schools. The goal isn't just to feed you, it's to make you feel better than when you walked in. "We were charged with changing the trajectory of students who were struggling in school," says Michelle Campbell, Executive Director of the LeBron James Family Foundation. "We learned the only way to do that
was to wrap around the whole family unit. Buckets could have leaned into the sports bar playbook, a space dominated by screens, stats, and framed jerseys, with LeBron highlights on every wall. It doesn't. Instead, TVs mainly stay contained to the bar, creating a space that feels built for gathering. The concept focuses on LeBron as a person, not just as a basketball star, tracing his story back to its roots. Bike wheels hang overhead, a nod to the King for Kids bike-a-thon, and a tire-turned host stand quietly references Akron, the rubber capital of the world. The basketball ties are subtle but intentional, with pricing that ends in 23 cents, LeBron's number. Nearly everything inside has been refurbished, a decision driven by budget and intention. Tables, once discarded car hoods, have been sanded and shaped into striking centerpieces. A long bar anchors the room, and custom-built chairs designed for comfort encourage guests to settle in. Plating leans into nostalgia. Gingham-lined metal trays, cast-iron pans, literal buckets for serving, and those unmistakable red plastic cups that instantly signal ease. The menu reads comfort forward, but the execution is sharp. The deviled strip is a standout, featuring four beet-brined deviled eggs finished with honey Aleppo, crispy shallots, and dill. The fried chicken, featured in the Best Buckets of Chicken four-piece meal, is where the kitchen's attention to detail shines through. Built on a three-day process that moves from a pickle brine with fresh dill to a five-spice buttermilk soak, the result is a deeply seasoned bird with a thick, shatteringly crisp crust finished with a dusting of honey powder that balances savory, sweet, and tang. The full spread is served with fries, coleslaw, pickles, mini cornbread muffins, cinnamon honey butter, and the bucket's sauce. Elsewhere, dishes keep things playful, like the Oh, the Places You'll Go, Pull Apart Sloppy Joes. All of our teammates put a lot of effort into this menu, and I would promote every dish because every staff member contributed to recipes, says Aaron Blank, Director of Culinary for House 33. The name Buckets carries a dual meaning, recognition of LeBron's scoring legacy, but also something more personal. We want people to walk away from here with their buckets filled, says Campbell. How to Be a Good Neighbor, edited by Ron Ledgard. There's a word Fred Rogers kept coming back to, one that sounds simple until you sit with it. Neighbor. Not just the person next door, but the one two towns over bagging oranges at the library so a stranger can take home dinner. The boutique owner quietly collecting what other women will need on a hard morning. The retiree who's unloaded pantry trucks for years and calls the whole place a little neighborhood unto itself. The folks teaching a suburb to slow down and really taste its coffee. The gardener coaxing bees and butterflies back to a lawn, one native plant at a time. Northeast Ohio, it turns out, is full of good neighbors. We found a few. Bags of Hope by Ida Leavskovsky. A partnership between local libraries and the Greater Cleveland Food Bank helps Northeast Ohioans in their times of need. Jennifer Wilson figured that when she went back to work as a waitress, her days of visiting the food bank were behind her. But on a sunny afternoon in late April, she found herself in the middle of a long line of cars snaking around the back of the Brook Park Library, waiting for a couple of bags of groceries. I can't go into the grocery store and spend less than $100, and I walk out with practically nothing, she says. It's insane. I tried a coupon. I follow sales. It doesn't matter. The cost of living expenses, especially when you have kids, it's astronomical. Wilson used to qualify for food assistance,
but when she went back to work, she lost that aid. Paradoxically, she says she now has less money to spend on groceries than when she wasn't working. Wilson was in one of the 135 cars that stopped by the Brook Park Library that day, far above what the staff was expecting for the first mobile food pantry of the season. The Brook Park Library is a branch of the Cuyahoga County Public Library System, which operates a series of drive-through food banks in the suburbs. Everyone I spoke to waiting in line said the same things. They keep hoping things will get better, but between inflation, the government shutdown last fall, and rising gas prices, the cost of living is increasingly unaffordable. Without the aid of food banks, we wouldn't make it, Wilson says. The library system operates mobile food pantries at the Parma Snow Branch in Warrensville Heights, Brook Park, and Garfield Heights. They also have programs for senior citizens, free meals for kids after school at 10 locations, and summer lunches at 11 branches. The programs are run by library staff and volunteers. Many of those volunteers are retirees, the type who can't sit still and want to spend their golden years giving back. I just like keeping busy, helping people, and just thankful that I can help others, Pat Kubik says while bagging oranges. Nancy Jurosik, her orange bagging partner, says that after retiring, she found this volunteer opportunity through the library's website. Food insecurity has always been an issue that I feel strongly about, so here I am, she says. You don't think that it's in your backyard, but it is. You don't know what's going on in somebody's life. The library system's food programs run in partnership with the Greater Cleveland Food Bank. The food bank provides the food, and the library handles the logistics. The Greater Cleveland Food Bank has a network of more than 1,000 partners in its six-county service area that help meet the needs of Northeast Ohioans. Many of those, churches, libraries, schools, healthcare centers, and community organizations, rely on volunteers to keep their pantries and hot meal sites running. The food bank itself gets help from 16,000 volunteers annually. This whole system, and frankly nationally, systems of hunger relief are very reliant on people donating their time and volunteering in their own neighborhood or volunteering at a food bank to make sure that food for their neighbors is available, says President and CEO Kristen Warzoka. Food banks are trying to meet an ever-increasing demand with fewer resources. Despite cuts from the state and federal government, the Greater Cleveland Food Bank served 404,000 individuals last year, more than during the height of the pandemic. The food bank is also experiencing the same price increases that are leading many people to seek food assistance in the first place, an inflation-induced hunger spiral that just keeps spreading. Warzoka says during the pandemic, it served many folks who were suddenly out of a job. These days, they're serving people working full-time jobs who still can't make ends meet. The fact is that food insecurity is everywhere, Warzoka says. In Cuyahoga County, 62% of individuals served last year were in the suburbs. The greatest increase in demand were in the 44139 and 44140 zip codes, Solon, Bay Village, and Rocky River. Further afield, Lake County has also seen a dramatic increase in the need for food assistance. The food bank serves people who are at 200% of the poverty level or below. That means folks need to make less than about $32,000 for an individual or $66,000 for a family of four to be eligible. A lot of folks we know that we may work with, that we interact with every day, are struggling, Warzoka says. The good news is there are a lot of people who care and who want to make sure there's help available. The Euclid Hunger Center, another Greater Food Bank suburban partner, serves about 500 families each month, including 26 to 30 new families per month. These are people who, to our knowledge, have never used a food pantry.
says Kay O'Donnell, Euclid Hunger Center's managing director. It's a big step when you go from, we're struggling a little bit, to we need this or we're not going to make it. O'Donnell says they rely on 15 volunteers to staff their biweekly food pantries. Many have been volunteering for over a decade. Lisa Mobley has been unloading delivery trucks and organizing the storeroom for over 13 years. I think of it as sort of a free gym membership, she says, and that back room is really warm, so it comes with a sauna. Mobley says she's worked here through 4 different jobs, and she's kept it up after recently retiring. What keeps her coming back are the other volunteers and the folks coming in for help. It really is like a little neighborhood unto itself, she says. While she's talking, folks are loading up grocery bags with fresh strawberries, raw meat, canned veggies, and boxes of cookies. Each table of food has a volunteer or two behind it and a hand-painted sign helping people find exactly what they need. Another room has cleaning supplies and hygiene products available, along with a table of books where kids can read. Over the years, Mobley says, she's seen people cry with relief. It's nice to be able to help them out and to see that relaxation when they realize they're taken care of. It's worth it to be able to see that on someone's face. Most of the volunteers at the Euclid Hunger Center are wearing purple shirts with the pantry's tagline on them, Neighbors Helping Neighbors. As Rozoka put it, thank God for good neighbors.

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2: I'm Dr. Anthony Lizowitz, and this is Climate Connections. The impacts of climate change can be a headache for home gardeners. Heavy storms can flood beds and drown seedlings, and hot dry spells can leave soil parched and cracked. But Lee Reinhardt's garden fares better than most. That's because as summer fades to fall, when many people abandon their gardens until spring, he plants cover crops. Reinhardt, a sustainable agriculture specialist in Pennsylvania, says cover crops are not grown to be harvested, but to build healthy, nutrient-rich soil.
3: That really good, rich, tilth, earthy soil feel and smell that we know.
2: He plants winter rye, red clover, and hairy vetch, a vining plant with pink or purple flowers. 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All this helps create loose, rich soil that can absorb more water during storms.
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4: Welcome to our reading of the New York Times for Wednesday, August 26, 2026. This is Mary Horvath, and we turn to the front page. Dolly Parton, superstar whose songs spoke to millions, dies at 80. Known for her outsized persona, appearance, and talent, she rose from rural poverty to become a top-selling singer, songwriter, and entrepreneur. Dolly Parton, a rhinestone-studded rags-to-riches daughter of Appalachia, who for six decades ruled country music and much of pop culture, with an outsized personality and down-home wit that enshrined her as one of America's most cherished originals, died on Tuesday in Nashville. She was 80. Her death was announced by her family. A spokesman said that she died after a brief bout of cancer and that she had been admitted to the Vanderbilt Ingram Cancer Center in Nashville on Friday. Concerns about Ms. Parton's health arose last year when she postponed a Las Vegas residency and intensified to the point that she took to social media in October to announce, "I ain't dead yet." This May, she canceled the residency but said she had responded well to treatment after her immune and digestive systems had, as she put it, got all out of whack in recent years. From her hardscrabble beginnings to glittering stardom, Miss Parton's life was the stuff of make-believe. With her voluptuous figure, sparkly stage costumes, and blonde bouffant wigs, she was likened by the writer Chet Plippo to the Big Rock Candy Mountain, the Depression-era symbol of abundance. Her songs spoke to millions, confronting privation and loss, even as they radiated possibility and hope. She was, quintessentially, a uniter of people. In 2019, the New York Times ran a story with the headline, "Is There Anything We Can All Agree On?" Yes, Dolly Parton. Miss Parton cannily exploited and transcended rural stereotypes and kitsch to fashion a folksy chic entirely her own, a country girl's idea of glam. She called it in the song Backwoods Barbie. In the process, she became an international celebrity who headlined stadium tours, starred in Hollywood movies, built a business empire, and appeared on the cover of Rolling Stone. Her at times girlish soprano notwithstanding, she was anything but the dumb blonde invoked in the title of her 1966 single. I've created this and played it up to make up the whole persona, Ms. Parton said, alluding to her plastic surgeries as well as her colloquial Dollyisms in a 2002 interview with the Times. But this isn't all I am, she added. It's not even most of what I am. Hopefully, people can see beneath the hair to know there's a brain, beneath the boobs to know there's a heart, and behind all the other stuff to know there's some talent. Inducted into both the Country Music and Rock and Roll Halls of Fame, Ms. Parton was the top-ranking female singer on country radio from 1967 to 1993 and had a total of 25 number one country singles. Her early breakthrough came in 1967 when she was hired as the girl singer on The Porter Wagoner Show, a syndicated country music television variety program. Several years later, she had number one country hits with records like Jolene and I Will Always Love You. Both songs were among about 3,000 titles she published in her lifetime, hundreds of which have been recorded by other artists, including Tina Turner, Nora Jones, The White Stripes, Merle Haggard, RuPaul, and Whitney Jones. Featured in the 1992 movie The Bodyguard, Miss Houston's version of I Will Always Love You spent 14 weeks at the top of the pop chart. The song had previously been a number one country single twice in versions released by Miss Parton in 1974 and 1982. With Loretta Lynn and Tammy Wynette, Miss Parton blazed a trail for women in country music, inspiring contemporaries like Linda Ronstadt and Emmylou Harris, as well as latter-day hitmakers like Carrie Underwood, Kacey Musgraves, and Taylor Swift. She recorded a pair of albums, Trio and Trio 2, with Ms. Ronstadt and Ms. Harris. I can't imagine anybody, especially in country, who doesn't try to emulate Dolly in some way, Ms. Harris said on the occasion of Ms. Parton's Kennedy Center Honors Award in 2006. Ms. Parton was one of the country music's greatest ambassadors, but she also collaborated widely with artists outside traditional Nashville circles, including Mavis Staples, Queen Latifah, Julio Iglesias, and Ladysmith Black Mambazo. Islands in the Stream, a triple platinum-selling duet Miss Parton recorded with Kenny Rogers, topped both the country and pop charts in 1983. The song was written by Barry, Maurice, and Robin Gibb of the Bee Gees. Stylistically, Miss Parton's music ran the gamut. Mountain bluegrass and soul-inflected country-politan, disco-era pop, and covers of classic rock touchstones written by Neil Young and Led Zeppelin, all of it rendered indelible by her irrepressible spirit and alternately keening and gossamer soprano drawl. She wrote unabashedly in simple Southern vernacular about growing up as the daughter of an illiterate sharecropper. I've seen Daddy's hands break open and bleed, and I've seen him work till he's stiff as a board. She sang over wistful harmonica and acoustic guitar in the good old days when times were bad. I've seen Mama laying and suffering in sickness, in need of a doctor we couldn't afford. Anything at all was more than we had in the good old days when times were bad. In Coat of Many Colors, maybe her most beloved original, Miss Parton plumbed childhood feelings of pride and humiliation. In this case, the coat in question, quilted from rags and originally a source of delight and the expression of a mother's love, becomes an object of ridicule when Dolly's classmates poke fun at her for wearing it to school. So with patches on my breeches and holes in both my shoes, in my coat of many colors, I hurried off to school, just to find the others laughing and making fun of me in my coat of many colors my mama made for me. That little song is like a world of things, Miss Parton said of Coat of Many Colors, in Dolly Parton's song teller, My Life in Lyrics, 2020, written with Robert K. Orman. It teaches about bullying, about love, about acceptance, about good parents. That little story has even been written into a school book to teach children about being different. Empathy was a hallmark of Ms. Parton's songwriting, perhaps nowhere so much as in Down from Dover and Daddy Come Get Me, harrowing Southern Gothic ballads about teen pregnancy and how patriarchy blames and victimizes young women. Assertive women populated Ms. Parton's songs, whether through her proto-feminist rewrite of Jimmy Rogers' Mule Skinner Blues, Blue Yodel No. 8, or by advocating parity in the bedroom, Touch Your Woman, and in the workplace, 9 to 5. It's a rich man's game, no matter what you call it, and you spend your life putting money in his wallet. Ms. Parton sang, with a mixture of fury and resolve, in the 1980 pink-collar comedy, 9 to 5. Besides writing and performing the movie's theme song, a number one pop and country hit, she also starred in the film as a beleaguered secretary drudging for a sexist boss alongside Jane Fonda and Lily Tomlin. Ms. Parton would go on to star in other films, among them The Best Little Whorehouse in Texas, 1982, with Burt Reynolds, Steel Magnolias, 1989, with Julia Roberts and Shirley MacLaine, and Straight Talk, 1992, with James Woods. In 1976, she became the first woman in country music to host her own syndicated TV series. A decade later, she had an hour-long variety show on ABC. But for all her reach and command as an entertainer, including her ubiquitous appearances on TV talk shows and specials, Ms. Parton viewed herself first and foremost as a songwriter. "Writing's just as natural to me as getting up and cooking breakfast," she told The Times in 2002. "I ain't never far away from a pencil and paper or a tape recorder. I write every day, even when I'm on a plane, in the tub, or on the bus. It burns in me." She continued, "Songwriting is my way of channeling my feelings and my thoughts, not just mine, but the things I see, the people I care about. My head would explode if I didn't get some of that stuff out. Not everything I write is good, but it's all good for me, like therapy." Dolly Rebecca Parton was born on January 19, 1946, the fourth of 12 children to Robert Lee and Avy Lee Owens Parton in a one-room cabin on the banks of the Little Pigeon River in Sevier County, Tennessee. Her father was a tenant farmer and her mother was a homemaker who sang old Anglo-Celtic ballads and hymns while doing housework. The Partons were so poor that Dolly's father had to pay the doctor who attended her birth with a sack of cornmeal. Miss Parton may have grown up without plumbing, heat, electricity, and other modern conveniences, but she always insisted that she also grew up happy and that music offered her a refuge from want. Dolly Parton, 1946 to 2026. Study's alarming finding. At least one in four NFL players gets brain disease. The actual prevalence, researchers said, may be much higher. Since the degenerative brain disease known as CTE was first scientifically linked to football about 20 years ago, and as hundreds of former professional football players have been diagnosed with the disease after their deaths, a haunting question has lingered. Just how many NFL players will end up with CTE? New data provides a sobering indication. At least one in four of all the people who have played in the NFL might expect to end up with chronic traumatic encephalopathy, according to a study of hundreds of cases over a recent six-year period. Researchers considered every former NFL player who died from 2016 to 2021. There were 878. Some died in their 20s, some in their 80s, most in between. The study's main finding was simple math. At least 215 of those 878 former players, 24.5%, had CTE. the actual prevalence could be far higher. The roughly 25% rate does not consider the 643 brains that were not examined. Some of those, maybe many of them, likely had CTE too. CTE is a progressive neurological disease caused by repeated impacts to the head. It can be definitively diagnosed only by examining the brain after death. Studies have shown that the rate of CTE in people who have not sustained repeated impacts to the head is nearly zero. If the new study statistics were applied to today's players, 1,696 on the league's 32 regular season rosters, not including more than 500 members of practice squads and those ineligible due to injury, at least 400 of them would be diagnosed with CTE. Experts say that the rate of brain disease represents an occupational safety hazard with little comparison in the American workplace. There are workers who've been exposed to high levels of asbestos exposure, which leads to very high rates of lung disease, said David Michaels, who led the Occupational Safety and Health Administration during the Obama administration and is now a professor at the George Washington School of Public Health. And certainly, you know, a lifetime working in coal mines leads to very high risk of black lung disease. But a degenerative neurological disease, I've never seen anything comparable. CTE was first discovered in boxers nearly a century ago and termed dementia pugilistica. Symptoms can include memory loss, confusion, and uncharacteristic mood swings, decreases in executive function, and increases in erratic and impulsive behavior, including addiction. These days, CTE is most commonly associated with football players, but it has been found in the brains of other athletes who sustained repetitive blows to the head, including hockey, rugby, and soccer players, as well as wrestlers and bobsledders. Those in the military also seem susceptible to the disease. For years, the NFL downplayed the risks of repeated head trauma, often insisting that not enough is known about CTE to draw conclusions about its dangers, origins, and prevalence. Uncertainty has left room for inaction. Scientists have yet to decipher, among many things, why some people can play football for decades and not get CTE, while others have had severe cases in their teens. But the prevalence rate, now reported by researchers, might be hard to ignore. It is the latest research from neuropathologists and other scientists mostly affiliated with Mass General Brigham, Boston University, and the Unite Brain Bank, which has led CTE research and handled most donated brains of former athletes over the past two decades. Researchers involved in this study, published on Tuesday in the BMJ, hope to produce a subsequent paper in the coming months estimating the overall rate of CTE in all NFL players at the time of their death. Making such an estimation is complicated by unknowns. What a certain researcher said is that CTE is preventable. War in the Middle East. China pushes back after Trump tightens screws on Iran. Trump administration has a clash with Beijing as it tries to cut off Iran's economic lifelines without upending a fragile U.S.-China truce. China lashed out at the Trump administration's new sanctions campaign against Iran on Tuesday, warning that it would defend its interests and accusing the United States of disrupting the global financial order. The reaction set the stage for renewed friction between the world's superpowers. Treasury Secretary Scott Bessent on Monday outlined plans to sever every economic lifeline to Iran, targeting a constellation of players that continue to provide the country with a financial lifeline. But the administration appeared to tread carefully around China, by far the largest customer of Iran's most valuable export, oil. The U.S. list of more than 60 brokers, companies, and ships subject to sanctions included more than a dozen small companies from Hong Kong and mainland China. conspicuously absent were heavyweights in China's financial system, a sign, some experts said, that Washington was reluctant to jeopardize a fragile truce with China. Beijing, nevertheless, responded forcefully. China will take all necessary measures to firmly safeguard its own rights and interests, Lin Jian, a spokesman for the foreign ministry, said at a news briefing on Tuesday. Chinese state media went further. An editorial cartoon in China News portrayed the Statue of Liberty as a drug user with needles protruding from one arm, describing Washington's use of sanctions as an addiction. The confrontational reaction underscored a dilemma for the Trump administration. Beijing has long defied American sanctions and continued to buy Iranian oil. At the same time, China supplied Tehran with raw materials and technology that support its economy and military. Yet nearly 6 months into a war with Iran, the United States has shown little appetite for opening another economic front with an increasingly retaliatory China. The timing is particularly delicate. China's top leader, Xi Jinping, is expected to travel to the United States next month to meet with President Trump to continue talks aimed at stabilizing the country's relationship. On Monday, when he was asked why the administration had not targeted Chinese banks, Mr. Bessin said only that quiet diplomacy was the best form of engagement. He did vow at one point to still penalize a large international financial institution, though he did not offer specifics. Some analysts, Mr. Bessin's failure to call out China amounted to a tacit acknowledgement that preserving the truce with China may for now outweigh the benefits of taking more aggressive action against Iran. Washington has been extremely reluctant to go after China, said Daniel Tannenbaum, a Treasury Department official during the George W. Bush administration, now a partner at Oliver Wyman, a consulting firm. I don't think that changes today, especially at a time when China has more leverage than the United States does. For decades, the United States has exploited its central position in the global financial system to isolate adversaries like Iran and North Korea, threatening to exclude companies and banks from conducting transactions in dollars if they do business with sanctioned entities. Successive rounds of sanctions have largely left Iran cut off from the global financial system, but they have failed to incapacitate its economy. But more recently, China has shown it is willing to use its own economic choke points. During the bruising trade war of the past year, Beijing restricted access to critical minerals and used its control over supply chains against American companies as leverage. China agreed last year to temporarily postpone controls on exports of rare earth minerals as part of a thaw in relations with the United States. That one-year reprieve is set to lapse weeks after Mr. Xi and Mr. Trump are scheduled to meet. That leverage has raised the potential cost of confronting Beijing over Iran, even as China has become critical of Tehran's ability to withstand American pressure. Since the United States and Israel launched their attack on Iran, on February 28, Washington has imposed sanctions on more than 400 companies, people, and ships tied to Iran from countries including Turkey, the United Arab Emirates, and China. It has added more than 1,000 entities to its sanctions list since the start of Mr. Trump's second term, effectively cutting them off from the dollar, according to an analysis by the New York Times. The targets have included Chinese shipping companies and oil refiners. Yet, Iranian oil has continued to flow to China. Welcome to Needle Nation. Weight loss drugs, peptides, IVF. As sharps migrate out of doctor's offices, even needle phobics are willing to embrace shots. Cons Pretty developed a fear of needles as a child when a technician trying to draw her blood had to prick her repeatedly to find a good vein. I was screaming, Miss Pretty, a magazine editor in Maine, recalled, my mom was about to pass out. The intense fear followed her into adulthood, she said. And yet, for the last 8 months, every Thursday evening, Miss Pretty, 43, has sat down at home, swabbed her lower belly with an alcohol pad, and injected herself with a needle. The substance inside is NAD+, short for nicotinamide adenine dinucleotide, a popular anti-aging supplement that Miss Pretty started taking in hopes it could help her recover after a hysterectomy. I'm completely surprised that I'm doing this, Miss Pretty said. Needle phobes like Miss Pretty have begun to embrace injections as the syringe and the auto-injector have bursted out of the doctor's offices and into wellness clinics and bathroom vanities across the country. At-home injections, long the domain of people with diabetes, are now far more commonplace. Nearly one in five U.S. adults has tried an injectable GLP-1 drug like Ozempic. Interest in peptides and other injectable supplements is booming. The number of IVF cycles done annually in the United States, a majority of which involve at-home injections, has increased by nearly 40% since 2018. Botox, too, is increasingly popular. Almost 10 million patients received a cosmetic injectable in 2024, and IV hydration bars have gone from hangover novelty to strip mall fixtures, with hundreds of new infusion clinics cropping up nationwide. The effects of that shift have started appearing in surprising places. In New York City, more sanitation workers are getting pricked picking up garbage bags, for example. There were 46 such injuries last year, nearly double the number in 2019, according to the city's sanitation department, and there have already been nearly as many in the first 6 months of this year alone. There's times we'll open up a bag and there'll be a bunch of needles just exposed, said Christopher Traverso, a department supervisor. This June, a sign in a Nordstrom Rack restroom appeared to plead with customers to stop

kind of DIY cultural moment where people trust interventions that they do themselves, said Jennifer Reich, sociologist at the University of Colorado, Denver, who studies how Americans manage health at home. It's not that people are necessarily any less afraid of needles, a fear that some experts have theorized is partly an evolutionary aversion to anything puncturing the skin, our body's first line of defense. In a 2022 study of 2,000 people, some of the most recent data available, over 60% of people reported some level of needle phobia. Needle fear has not gone away. Marika Bober, a home health care nurse in New York, said, "I still have patients who cringe or turn pale when they see a needle." But Ms. Bober and other nurses and physicians said they were seeing more patients willing to stomach a shot or infusion. One of the biggest drivers of that shift seems to be how well many of these treatments work at helping people lose weight or manage chronic diseases. The reason for taking the medication has simply become more powerful than the fear, Ms. Bober said. Trump administration excess purge of top generals leaves the Army rudderless. The leadership vacuum comes as the Army is trying to adapt to a new kind of war dominated by deadly drones. A series of firings and feuds initiated by Defense Secretary Pete Hegseth has left the Army essentially rudderless as it struggles to deal with the threat posed by cheap, deadly drones and missiles that have pounded U.S. bases in the Middle East. The Army has not had a chief of staff, the service's top officer, since Mr. Hegseth fired General Randy George without explanation in April, and there are no signs that he is close to filling the position, said current and former officials, speaking on the condition of anonymity to discuss sensitive personnel matters. Mr. Hegseth has forced out at least three senior officers who had been viewed as potential successors to General George. Army Secretary Daniel P. Driscoll, the service's top civilian leader, is also expected to leave the administration in the next few months and has already moved out of the large family home that he was renting in Fort Myer outside Washington, officials said. The turmoil comes as the Army, the military's largest service, faces its busiest period since the Iraq and Afghanistan wars. Army Air Defense soldiers are playing the leading role in defending U.S. troops in the Middle East from increasingly sophisticated Iranian missile attacks. The Army's command in Europe is providing critical intelligence and other support to Ukraine as it fights to hold off a larger Russian force. Until recently, Mr. Driscoll was widely seen as a potential candidate to replace Mr. Hegseth if he's decided to step down or fell out of favor with President Trump. Mr. Driscoll and General George had worked together to prepare the Army for a battlefield teeming with drones. Late last year, the White House asked Mr. Driscoll to play a lead role in its push to secure a peace deal that would end the war in Ukraine. Those peace efforts have largely stalled. The rapid modernization push is being scaled back, and Mr. Driscoll is barely on speaking terms with Mr. Hegseth, officials said. His impending departure was reported earlier by the Wall Street Journal. Beyond General George, Mr. Hegseth has fired or forced out a half dozen senior officers, a generation of the Army's most combat-hardened leaders, thinning the service's top ranks for the next several years, officials said. Hollowing out the most battle-tested and most lethal proven leaders in a time of war means troops are less safe and we're less likely to win, said Representative Pat Ryan, Democrat of New York and a former Army intelligence officer. A long-term worry is that the firings send a message that officers who provide frank military advice or fail ideological litmus tests have no place in a force that is supposed to be nonpartisan, military, and congressional, officials said. We're doing generational damage to the sense that the military is an apolitical, trusted organization that swears an oath to the Constitution, not to a president, Mr. Ryan.

0: added. Mr. Hegseth's office referred questions about the firings and lack of senior leadership to the Army. The Army declined to comment on Mr. Driscoll's status, saying it does not speculate on leadership changes. In a statement, the service downplayed the impact of the firings. Army leaders exemplify the highest standards of duty, selflessness, and professional excellence, said Cynthia O. Smith, an Army spokeswoman. They are actively driving the Army's mission forward, ensuring that our strategic objectives are met, our modernization efforts remain on track, and our global readiness is never compromised. One measure of the vacuum at the top of the Army is the number of four-star generals serving in its ranks. As recently as January 2025, when Mr. Hegseth took office, there were 10 four-star generals on active duty. The service currently has 5, the fewest in decades. Some of those positions are commands focused on regions of the world, like the Middle East or Asia, and are being filled by senior officers from other services. Some have been eliminated. Others, like the job overseeing the Army's Transformation and Training Command, have been empty for months. Last summer, Mr. Hegseth selected General David M. Hodney to lead the command and then fired him 8 months later without explanation. The command is responsible for training and equipping the Army's ground units, including its Patriot anti-missile crews. The Patriots are the main defense against Iranian ballistic missiles fired at U.S. bases in the Middle East. As the war has progressed, Iran has become a more skilled adversary, learning to evade U.S. systems with advanced missiles that can suddenly change course. One Iranian missile struck prefabricated housing units at one of the American bases in Jordan on July 17, killing 3 U.S. soldiers and wounding more than 100. The Army has responded by burning through its scarce supplies of Patriot interceptors, defense officials said. Another critical vacancy came in July when Mr. Hegseth reduced General Christopher T. Donahue's command overseeing U.S. ground troops in Europe to a 3-star position, forcing the senior Army officer, if he did not get another 4-star position, to retire. On the opening day of the war, Iran launched volleys at Shahed drones, similar to those used by the Russians. One attack struck a U.S. Army base in Kuwait, killing 6 soldiers. General Donahue's command, building off the lessons of the war in Ukraine, had trained and equipped teams of drone defenders who were quickly dispatched to the Middle East. The most glaring Army vacancy, though, has been the absence at the very top, following General George's dismissal 4 months ago. As Army Chief, General George was responsible for training and equipping Army units around the world. His responsibilities including accelerating the purchase of critical munitions such as Patriot interceptors, ATACMS artillery systems, and other ground-based weaponry, which are in short supply. General George struggled to forge a relationship with Mr. Hegseth, who arrived at the Pentagon with deep suspicions of the Army's senior leadership rooted in his own experience, Army officials said. After deploying to Iraq and Afghanistan, Mr. Hegseth was forced to leave the National Guard for tattoos that were deemed extremist. "The military I loved, I fought for, I revered," he wrote in a 2024 book, Spit Me Out. Mr. Hegseth's mistrust of General George and other senior Army leaders seemed to grow with each passing month in the Pentagon. From Fortress North America to all-out trade war, how the U.S.-Canada talks collapsed. Detailed accounts of the final hours of the negotiations show that while the United States offered Canada what it said was the best deal of any country, what Canada had to give up in exchange was seen as unthinkable. The clock ticked toward midnight on Friday. New U.S. tariffs on Canada were about to come into effect, and negotiators, cooped up across the street from the White House, were still plodding through the differences on each side. aides shuffled in and out, with new drafts adjusting and readjusting. U.S. officials said they had offered Canada the best trade deal of any nation. Canadians believed it was a bad one. In the waning hours, both sides dug in even more. One Canadian negotiator said it was as if shadow figures were suddenly in the room, raising topics that had supposedly been settled in previous days. Back in Ottawa, Prime Minister Mark Carney got off the phone with Doug Ford, the Premier of Ontario. Mr. Ford had told him plainly, don't take the deal. Mr. Ford told Mr. Carney he would not comply with a key U.S. demand, restoring the sale of U.S. alcohol that he, alongside most other provincial leaders, had banned. American tariffs on Canadian steel and automobiles were still too high to enable their long-term survival, Mr. Ford had decided. Mr. Carney called his team in Washington for the latest news from the negotiations. Then, just after 10:30 p.m., he pulled the plug and ordered them home. A month of intense talks to stave off new U.S. tariffs on Canada and soften the ones previously imposed by the Trump administration had been yielding steady progress, but they collapsed suddenly, setting in motion an all-out trade war between the two nations. The sticking points were many. In the last few hours, negotiators clashed over Canadian rules promoting French-language movies and shows online, as well as the Trump administration's demands to dictate Canada's steel tariffs on other countries. Canada, in turn, insisted on more generous treatment for its autos, electric vehicles, and products made with metal, and ultimately backed away from its offer to cooperate on the Keystone XL pipeline that President Trump has long desired, people familiar with the negotiations said. On Monday, after the negotiations collapsed, Mr. Trump vowed to increase tariffs on all cars, trucks, car parts, and steel from Canada to 50% starting on January 1. He called Canadian officials clowns from among the worst nations in the world to deal with. We don't need Canada, they need us, he wrote. Mr. Carney fired back. The attitude at the negotiation table that Canada is a subsidiary of the United States, he said, that's not something we're going to accept. On Tuesday, Mr. Carney announced Canada's retaliation tariffs against the United States. What led to the breakdown is a story of fundamental misalignment between the countries, ideological, economic, and political. Ultimately, Mr. Carney decided to defy Mr. Trump and endure his economic and political targeting of Canada. This account, which contains previously unreported details of the final days and hours of the trade negotiations, is based on interviews with five American and Canadian officials with direct knowledge of the talks, two former U.S. officials, as well as seven senior industry leaders on both sides of the border who were briefed throughout. The interviews show that the red lines for the two sides were so far apart that it would have required major concessions, particularly by Canada, to come to a final agreement. We turn now to the editorial pages of the New York Times for Wednesday, August 26, 2026, opinion guest essay. Don't Harry and Meghan know better? This by Roxane Gay. Miss Gay, contributing opinion writer, is an author. I enjoy celebrity gossip as much as the next person. At first, the story of Prince Harry and his wife, Meghan, was a charming one. Two people from very different worlds finding each other and forging a path forward. I enjoyed the sweet notes of their courtship and commitment to each other, and I understood that however much we wanted to frame that relationship as a fairy tale, it would not be one, at least not one of the more sanitized versions. For a time, though, we did imagine a remarkable change in the largely obdurate institution in the monarchy. Their relationship made the monarchy seem more accessible, more connected to the real world beyond the high walls of Buckingham Palace. Meghan and Harry's wedding ceremony, which included a gospel choir, as well as the black bishop, Michael Bruce Curry, offering a sermon about the power of love, gave the impression that a shift, however subtle, was on the horizon. In his sermon, Bishop Curry referred to Martin Luther King Jr. and how, with love, we can make a world a new world. I'm sure the couple thought that's exactly what they were doing. As enduring as Meghan and Harry's story was, reality was never far behind. The biggest crisis, of course, was that a woman of color was infiltrating the royal family, and more important, the royal bloodline, however diluted it may be at this point. What should have been merely fraught but manageable quickly became untenable. There was nothing Meghan could do that would have ever been good enough, and as she has detailed in the years since, the pressures from within and outside the royal family had a detrimental effect on her mental health. It's kind of miraculous that their relationship has to this point endured. And now they have announced their imminent return to Britain. I'm sure there are a lot of reasons prompting such an unseemingly unexpected move, including, according to conflicting accounts, the potential for Meghan to return to her acting career. She's a talented performer, so this move could be a homecoming for both of them. But given their past, what does a future in England hold for them? In January 2020, 20 months after their wedding, Harry and Meghan announced that they would no longer serve as senior royals and that they would take on less demanding positions as they split their time between the United States and Britain. They were seeking a break, not a formal rupture from the demands of royalty. Alas, a mere 10 days later, Queen Elizabeth II made a statement that the couple would no longer be his and her royal highnesses, and they wouldn't be working for the family business in any capacity. It was kind of astonishing to see how quickly the royal family clarified its opinion of the Sussexes' decision. Relations between Harry and his family only worsened, and amid this deep public rift, he and Meghan came to the United States, eventually making their home in Montecito, California. They were trying, perhaps, to rewrite their fairy tale and figure out their place in their radically changed world. They occasionally took international trips that would, in other circumstances, be official overseas visits. Members of the royal family moved on with their lives, leaking to the press versions of their sides of the story. Charles became king, and Prince William took his father's long-inhabited role of next in line. The story was dramatic and enthralling and imbued with so much loss, a position, a family, of self. In service of a once-in-a-lifetime love. For the most part, people don't voluntarily step away from power and privilege. The Sussexes set about the business of raising their young family. They also settled some scores in a rather scorched earth set of moves. There was Harry and Meghan, a Netflix documentary series that offered viewers a very curated look at their lives. It was all very bland and not particularly revealing, but somehow watchable. The couple also sat down with Oprah Winfrey, a consummate interviewer, and bared, if not all, then quite a bit. In that 2021 primetime special, they both detailed the blatant racism, double standards, and naked indifference, even cruelty, of the royal family. As Meghan in particular shared her story, you couldn't help but wonder how she withstood it all. Theirs was a compelling performance, a closing argument in the matter of what precipitated such a drastic move toward respite and reinvention. In 2023, Harry published Spare, a lengthy memoir about growing up as the boy who always knew he would never be king. The prose was utilitarian and occasionally funny. Early in the memoir, he has a line about William's alarming baldness, more advanced than my own, that makes me laugh every time I think of it. But mostly, Harry's was a hollow story of knowing your place in life and being unduly constrained by it. In their new fairy tale, the Sussexes began with varying degrees of success, business endeavors, and media partnerships. They tried to demonstrate that they could not only survive but thrive without the support of the royal family. Before marriage, Meghan made her own way in the world. She did it once and she could do it again. Harry, on the other hand, had never known a civilian life in which he truly had proven himself, in which he wasn't lavishly celebrated by birthright. Little came of Harry's attempts at media work. Most of the podcast ideas he proposed, for instance, were silly at best, and nothing happened with his one good idea, a series about fatherhood. Harry and Meghan must have hoped the distance in time would help him find his footing, but the most successful endeavors he had stateside were all connected to the very thing he was trying to escape, his royal lineage. He had to learn that when people aren't by custom expected to like or pretend to like you, you have to bring something substantive to the table, and when you don't, the opportunities disappear. Making of this old world a new world remained elusive. There was also the challenge of public opinion, which was mixed. In some corners, Harry and Meghan were lauded for fighting for gilded independence, because Harry holds an amount of privilege from which he can never truly escape. Others said they were abandoning the royal family, being selfish, especially when the palace announced more than 2 years ago that Charles had cancer. A lot of people blamed Meghan for being too much of a diva, too difficult to work with, too American, and of course, too black. No matter what you think about Harry and Meghan, race is the proverbial elephant in the room. The British monarchy has long been littered with deeply flawed people. Henry VIII married women who caught his eye, two of whom he later beheaded, and killed political advisors and adversaries before abdicating the throne. Edward VIII sought to marry a divorcee who shared his sympathy for Adolf Hitler. Charles, of course, treated Diana terribly. The former Prince Andrew was alleged to be a sexual predator and was friends with the prolific sex trafficker Jeffrey Epstein, even after Mr. Epstein was convicted in 2010. This is the power of bigotry. The monarchy has tolerated a breathtaking range of despicable behavior from assorted royals, but what it could not abide is a black woman. People can attribute all of this royal family tension to ego or pettiness or a would-be king asserting his will over a never-will-be king, but that won't change the painful reality that the king wears the heavy crown of racism, and most of those in the current line of succession will too. Given the state of affairs, it was quite surprising when news broke that Harry, Meghan, and their two children are returning to live in Britain. They know better, this time around, about what to expect and how to navigate it. But they also have to, once more, figure out who they are without the position or the power to which they were once adjacent. They will have to endure the notoriously cruel British press that has hounded them incessantly. They will have to figure out if they can, finally, make a home for themselves, one where they are welcomed and embraced, without having to contort themselves into the shape the monarchy prefers. They will have to see if their relationship can continue to endure. In this next chapter of their not-quite-fairy tale, the Sussexes are caught between two complicated worlds, neither of which is particularly hospitable to their unique circumstances. In the New Yorker essay, Letter from a Region in My Mind, James Baldwin asks, "Do I really want to be integrated into a burning house?" Baldwin asked that question in a very different context, but I suspect it is nonetheless one Harry and Meghan have been trying to answer for years. And back to the news. Target apologizes and drops Halloween costume criticized as racist. The children's costume evoked blackface imagery, critics said. "We know we got this wrong and we are deeply sorry," the retailer said in response. Target apologized on Monday and said it had stopped selling a children's Halloween costume after facing widespread criticism that the design evoked racist stereotypes of black people. The product listing on Target's website, which appears to have been deleted, showed a circus clown costume in orange and black, with accessories including gloves, a top hat, and a mask shaped like a grinning mouth with large teeth. Critics said these features, in addition to a promotional image that appeared to show a black child modeling the costume, mirrored caricatures from Jim Crow-era minstrel shows. Target, the Minneapolis-based big box retailer with around 2,000 U.S. stores, said in a statement that it had stopped selling the costume and was looking closely at how this happened. With that, we conclude our reading of the New York Times for Wednesday, August 26, 2026. Thank you for joining me. This is Mary Horvath.
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3: Next is a brief poetry moment. The poet is Ted Kooser, and the poem is entitled The Constellation Orion. I'm delighted to see you, old friend, lying there in your hammock over the next town. You were the first person my son was to meet in the heavens. He's sleeping now, his head like a small sun in my lap. Our car whizzes along in the night. If he were awake, he'd say, "Look, Daddy, there's old Ryan." But I won't wake him. He's mine for the weekend, old Ryan, not yours. This is Ellen Mayer, looking forward to being with you again.

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This is Annie Wu. I'll be reading from the January and February 2026 issues of Prevention Magazine. Natural Solutions. Soothe dry skin from head to toe. Here's how to make sure your epidermis is glowing. By Lisa Bain. Dry skin isn't just dull looking and annoying. It can also be uncomfortable. And while skin can grow parched at any time of year, winter's arid chill and indoor heat only exacerbate the issues. From a flaky face to ashy or scaly legs and arms to painful cracks on your fingertips and heels or, ouch, all three. Quote, overly dry skin usually means that the skin barrier, which is responsible for keeping irritants out and moisture in, is compromised, says Mona Gohara, MD, a board-certified dermatologist and a clinical professor of dermatology at Yale School of Medicine. Quote, that can stem from using harsh products or not moisturizing enough, or be due to outside elements like cold or dry weather. Think of the skin barrier as a brick-and-mortar system. Quote, the bricks are the skin cells and the mortar is all the things that hold the water in, mainly ceramides and other fatty acids, she says. If those are compromised, it becomes sort of a Swiss cheese situation and the water evaporates. Dry skin is also a hallmark of common skin conditions such as eczema and psoriasis, which often require intensive or prescription treatments. But if you don't have either, your desert skinscape could be arising from the way you're washing up. Quote, soap cleansers dry skin out, says Dr. Gohara. Look for terms like non-soap and gentle, she advises. Products containing alcohol, such as toners and abrasive scrubs, can also do a number on the skin barrier. To address parched skin, focus on products that help repair the barrier and replace lost moisture. The options are vast, so to help you know which ingredients to look for and ways to soothe dryness on your face, body, and hands, follow our expert advice. For a dry face, quote, look for a product with hyaluronic acid, says Dr. Gohara. It's a humectant, meaning it draws water into the skin. You can find the ingredient in serums, lotions, and more. Quote, and then I recommend ceramide-based creams to add moisture, Dr. Gohara adds. Also, take a look at your sleep habits. Research has linked a good night's snooze to better recovery from skin barrier damage. Quote, with lack of sleep, the stress hormone cortisol goes into overdrive, and that can dry out your skin, says Dr. Gohara. Both water and oil get depleted when there's too much cortisol. For dry body skin. For skin barrier repair and to add moisture, look for ingredients such as ceramides, glycerin, and lipids. Quote, and choose a cream which is oil-based over a lotion which is lighter and usually water-based, adds Dr. Gohara. For dry cracked heels, she suggests a product with urea or lactic acid. Also, the best time to moisturize is right after a not-too-hot shower. Quote, pat your skin dry with a towel, don't rub, and use the cream when your body's still damp, Dr. Gohara says. That helps lock in the ambient humidity. For dry hands, the ingredient to look for here is dimethicone, a type of silicone. Quote, it's a really good emollient, and it's occlusive, Dr. Gohara says, which means it forms a protective barrier and helps keep moisture in. Quote, and don't torture your skin with alcohol-based antibacterial sanitizers, she adds. Also, do you get painful cracks next to your nails? Quote, they are called fissures and are really common, Dr. Gohara says. If so, see a doctor, she advises. Quote, we have a protocol of gluing them shut. Another option is a liquid bandage product available in drugstores. When to see a doc? Your skin will send you an SOS when it's in real trouble. Quote, see your dermatologist if it is very red, itchy, flaky, cracking, painful, or inflamed, says Dr. Gohara. These symptoms may mean there are microscopic tears in your skin, which let in irritants that can trigger an infection or exacerbate conditions such as eczema, rosacea, and acne. These tiny abrasions may be caused by dryness or by everyday things such as friction from clothing and skin rubbing against skin, say, under the breasts,
aging skin, which is thinner and more fragile, may be especially susceptible. When it comes to inflamed, potentially infected skin, dermatologists take a layered approach. Quote, if infection is suspected, we may prescribe topical or oral antibiotics or antifungals, says Dr. Gohara. If inflammation from allergens or another irritant is the issue, an anti-inflammatory cream can help quiet the storm. Dr. Gohara adds, quote, I almost always recommend an over-the-counter ointment or salve with moisture-attracting humectants such as hyaluronic acid and glycerin, as well as ingredients like lanolin and petrolatum to seal in hydration and provide an optimal healing environment. Five myths about STIs. Sex can help you share feelings of love and intimacy, but there is new information about the not-so-nice things it may spread. By Tula Karas. 1. Myth. If you've contracted an STI, you'll know. Mythbuster. While most sexually transmitted infections, STIs, manifest through classic symptoms such as blisters, discharge, and painful sex, a few signifiers are subtle. Quote, syphilis in particular may go unnoticed, says Rebecca Masutani, MD, a geriatrician at Mount Sinai Hospital in New York City. But cases are rising, and a painless sore or swollen lymph glands may be an early sign. One STI symptom that's often misinterpreted. Quote, if you're having discomfort with urination, a practitioner may think UTI instead of STI, Dr. Masutani says. But that can also be a symptom of chlamydia. A common bacterial STI, chlamydia can lead to pelvic inflammatory disease in women if left untreated, and that can damage the reproductive organs. AIDS is not always immediately obvious either. Quote, it may first present as flu-like symptoms, says Jonathan Applebaum, MD, past chair of the board of the American Academy of HIV Medicine. Quote, but many people may have very mild symptoms or none. Your doctor might not ask, so tell them if you've noticed changes and be sure to bring up STIs specifically. 2. Myth. Older people are unlikely to get STIs. Mythbuster? Not so. In fact, rates of new STIs in people 55 and older, specifically chlamydia, gonorrhea, and syphilis, more than doubled between 2012 and 2022. Why? People are living longer than they used to, which means they have more opportunities for sexual intimacy, and they're staying sexually active longer, thanks to hormone replacement therapy, which helps with vaginal dryness, and erectile dysfunction drugs. At the same time, older people are less likely to use condoms than younger folks, in part because they associate condoms with preventing pregnancy, not STIs. Quote, when condoms are used correctly, they're as close to 100% effective as you can get in preventing transmission of STIs, including HIV, says Dr. Applebaum. 3. Myth. Your healthcare provider will test for STIs automatically. Mythbuster. Some practitioners may not ask you if you want to be screened, especially if you're married or older. Quote, we train medical students to normalize asking all ages about sexual habits, but older physicians might not bring up STI testing as often because of age bias, Dr. Applebaum says. If you're unsure whether you should be tested, raise the topic yourself. Quote, I appreciate the honesty since it can help avoid complications down the road, Dr. Masutani says. Most STI testing is done via urine tests or swabs, and there are FDA-approved home kits to look for chlamydia, gonorrhea, trichomoniasis, and HIV, though insurance may not cover them. Dr. Masutani says it's best to see your healthcare provider. For detecting HIV, blood tests from a healthcare provider are most accurate, says Dr. Applebaum. Quote, but home HIV tests are better than no test at all. 4. Myth. Treating an STI is pretty straightforward. Mythbuster? Not necessarily, especially for those who are a bit older. Antibiotics are usually the standard treatment, but as people age, they're more likely to be on medications that can interfere with those.
Statins for high cholesterol and blood pressure meds can interact with certain antibiotics, making all the drugs less effective or resulting in unsafe levels of them in the blood, says Dr. Masutani. Another issue is if a person has some degree of kidney or liver disease. Quote, these organs are important in metabolizing medications, so the provider must dose appropriately based on kidney and liver function, she says. Antiretroviral therapy, ART drugs, for people with HIV can interfere with antibiotics too, and vice versa. No matter what your age, make sure that your doctor is aware of all the medications you're taking. 5. Myth. You can't have safe sex with someone who's HIV positive. Mythbuster? Actually, you can if their treatment is working. Quote, if a person with HIV is on ART, and as a result, their viral load is so low that it's undetectable, they cannot transmit HIV, period, says Dr. Applebaum. ART prevents the virus from replicating in cells. In the past, condoms were the main HIV prevention tool, but today there is also preventative medication to stop HIV from taking hold. And if someone does contract HIV, they have a better chance of living longer thanks to ART, improved management of HIV-related illness, and early detection. Still, many cases go undiagnosed. If you engage in unprotected sex with a new partner whose status you don't know, you should be tested. There are about 32,000 new HIV infections in the U.S. each year. And, says Dr. Applebaum, quote, about 10% are in people 50 and older. 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Alpha Pals. I'm an aunt to my closest friend's kids, and because it's never too early to exercise those neurons, I always give them brain-engaging gifts. 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I gave a set to a 2-year-old bookworm, and she uses the squishy storage bag as a beanbag chair, stuffing the letters back in after play learning and lounging on it during bedtime is half the fun. 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The 14-Day Brain Reboot Challenge.
This year, why not resolve to think more clearly, stay sharper, and remember more of your happiest times? With this plan, you'll feel better and have fun as you protect your cognitive health going forward. When your computer has been on for days and you have too many tabs open, it slows down and you see the dreaded spinning wheel. That's when you know it's time to shut the machine off, let it rest for a bit, and then restart. Well, your brain needs the same thing. After all the chaos and excitement of the holidays, January is the perfect time to reboot your brain by paying attention to what makes it work at its peak and taking up some practices that will help it stay healthy as you age. Here are 14 research-based, doable, and mostly fun tips to get you going. Day 1. Shake things up. Do something entirely novel, whether it's as minor as hiking in the woods instead of walking your usual lakeside circuit, or going big by, say, heading to a non-English-speaking country for vacation and experiencing new-to-you traditions, foods, and culture. When we acquire information, the connections between neurons in the brain are strengthened. Plus, research tells us that learning something new, from Anise's TikTok dance obsession to the basics of an unfamiliar language, improves memory and builds cognitive reserve, making you more agile at tackling problems and coming up with creative solutions. Having a stronger cognitive reserve has also been shown to help people ward off dementia symptoms in their later years. Day 2. Go next level. In addition to learning new skills, getting better at something you already love is a brain power builder. Are you a casual pickleball player? Take a lesson or two to give you additional strategies for improving your game. Is knitting the way you unwind? Let a pro teach you a few tricky stitches or some crafty ideas. And if you love jigsaw puzzles, try a few 3D ones. Boosting your talents will challenge your brain, and that's good for its health as well as for your outlook. Day 3. Get your blood pressure checked. Almost half of U.S. adults have high blood pressure, hypertension, which is linked to brain problems from mild cognitive impairment to Alzheimer's disease. Make an appointment with your GP to get your blood pressure checked, or search online for free blood pressure checks in my area to see whether a pharmacy, hospital, or fire station offers the service. Some new smartwatches, including the Apple Watch Series 11, can detect signs of chronic hypertension. If your blood pressure is elevated, loop in your doctor to help you come up with a plan to get it under control. Day 4. Pick up the pace. Getting physical exercise is one of the best things you can do to reduce your risk of dementia. It can strengthen your memory, help you solve problems, and ease symptoms of both anxiety and depression. If you're a walker, go at a brisk clip for the strongest brain boost. You should be able to talk but not sing or shout. And rev it up by including periods of higher intensity. Pick a landmark, say a tree or a signpost, and speed walk to it. Then return to a brisk walk until you get to another landmark, then repeat. This engages your mind as you walk. Get out there at least 3 times a week. Day 5. Monotask. Instead of working on your computer as you're texting and also cooking dinner, all the while discussing weekend plans with your partner, focus on one thing at a time, even if just briefly. Quote, the brain is not wired to do two things at once. It's toxic to the connectivity and the neurotransmitters, says Sandra Bond Chapman, PhD, a cognitive neuroscientist and chief director of the Center for Brain Health at the University of Texas at Dallas, who adds that multitasking breaks down frontal brain networks and increases levels of the stress hormone cortisol, making memory markedly worse. Besides, when you multitask, you're doing things more slowly with greater effort rather than being more efficient, and you make additional mistakes, Chapman notes. Day 6. Let it go, whatever it is. You'll always have stress, but learning how to get it out of your body is crucial. When you're frazzled, your cortisol levels rise, and research shows that this has an impact on sections of the brain involved in memory. Try this exercise from Lindsay Benoit O'Connell, a meditation and breathwork specialist and founder of The Lab Wellness. Close your eyes,
breathe deeply, and mentally scan your body from head to toe. Notice any areas of tightness, discomfort, or pain. If you're feeling stress in your shoulders and neck, try some shoulder shrugs and neck rolls until you no longer feel it. Is your jaw tight? Open your mouth wide for a moment, then let your jaw hang loose. To ease all over stress, stretch your arms and legs. Day 7. Set up your hibernation station. When you sleep, your brain is processing and storing the day's activities, releasing toxins, and resetting itself in preparation for the next day's challenges. Sleep is also critical for learning, memory, and concentration. So today, be sure your bedroom is primed to give you a good night's rest. Aside from checking that you have curtains or shades that will block out light, make sure the thermostat is set to a cool temperature, and consider replacing your mattress and pillows if they're uncomfortable. Set the alarm on your phone or computer for an hour before bedtime. When it goes off, get away from the screen to give your body a chance to settle down. A good reason to get into this habit: research has shown that people who regularly sleep 6 or fewer hours a night at 50 and 60 have a 30% higher risk of dementia. Day 8. Schedule a hearing test. Research at Johns Hopkins found that even mild hearing loss doubled dementia risk and moderate hearing loss tripled it. One theory as to why is that hearing loss can interfere with the brain's ability to process and remember information and force it to spend a lot of extra effort just trying to understand speech. If you've got hearing loss, you may not realize it, so get checked. Hearing aids, if you need them, may decrease your risk of long-term cognitive decline by 19%. Day 9. Flex your social skills. Former U.S. Surgeon General Vivek H. Murthy, M.D., called loneliness an epidemic that could up the risk of dementia, stroke, depression, and anxiety, and other issues. So today and tomorrow, you're going into full butterfly mode. Start by saying hi to and chatting up random folks who look amenable to it. These mini connections, called weak ties, are thought to strengthen brain synapses and boost mental health. In fact, try to interact somehow with everyone you encounter. Wave to the delivery guy, stop your dog walking neighbor for a quick chat and some puppy petting, and pay a compliment to the cashier at the supermarket. Day 10. Save the dates. Get in touch with 2 friends you haven't seen in a while. Whenever possible, set up an in-person get-together like a lunch or coffee date, a social stroll through a museum, or a walk in nature. Such encounters provide important aspects of connection you don't get over the phone or online, including eye contact, the subtle give and take of in-person conversation, and the chance to observe body language, says developmental psychologist Susan Pinker, author of The Village Effect: How Face-to-Face Contact Can Make Us Healthier and Happier. In person, you can get a better sense of what's up with a friend, which may lead to greater closeness. Day 11. Get trippy. Today, start planning your next vacation. Travel has multiple benefits for your brain. Novel experiences, like navigating new streets and finding the best place for lunch, help keep your mind sharp, suggests research done at Columbia University. Plus, planning a voyage requires creative thinking and problem solving. Choose one place you've always wanted to visit and spend some time selecting interesting activities and places to stay. Day 12. Wake up your muscles. Cardio is crucial, but adding strength training to your routine 2 or 3 times a week can confer big brain benefits. A study in Geroscience found evidence that doing resistance training twice a week, you can use just your own body weight, helps preserve brain health. So today, while you're waiting for the coffee to brew, do 10 squats. Keep hand weights near the couch, and when watching TV, set a timer to remind you to get up every 30 minutes and do some bicep curls and overhead presses. Adding something you want to do to something you already do is called habit stacking, and it's a great motivational tool. Day 13.
forgive someone. Try to let go of resentment you've carried for months or even years. Chronic anger can raise blood pressure, mess with sleep, and up the risk of depression. What you forgive doesn't have to have been a huge betrayal. In fact, letting go of little hurts lets you practice letting go of hard feelings. You don't even need to speak to the person involved. Focus on releasing the anger and hostility and filling your mind with compassion instead. Day 14. Munch brain food. Quote, eating patterns that are high in healthy, wholesome foods are correlated with positive mental health, says Uma Naidu, MD, a Harvard-trained nutritional psychiatrist and the author of Calm Your Mind with Food. The reason has to do with the microbiome and the gut-brain connection, she explains. When there's inflammation in the gut, it can also be seen in the brain, where it is linked to a range of mood and cognitive disorders. Today, work these anti-inflammatory foods into your meals. Blueberries. Research has suggested that these sweet bites may have a positive impact on memory and cognition. Dark leafy greens. Eating a serving a day has been linked to a slower rate of age-related cognitive decline, as per a study published in Neurology. Beans, black, kidney, garbanzo, take your pick, loaded with brain-healthy nutrients including folate, magnesium, and zinc. They're a great addition to salads, soups, or tacos. Brain-healthy social media. Yes, please. Isolation is a big risk factor for dementia. Facebook and Instagram can help you connect, but only if used with care.

feel anxiety while online, these are clear signals to cut down. 3. Nix negativity. Comment on posts you like, but scroll past or unfollow the accounts for ones that set you off. Instead, share a piece of art you love, or an article you found helpful, or send a cute cat video to your BFF. 4. Stay real. Research shows that people are happier on social media when being their authentic selves, so use it to improve, extend, and reinforce real-life relationships. When a back and forth on social media leads to a positive interaction, a phone catch-up, or an in-person meetup, you're on the right track. Better balance workout. True enough, as we log more and more birthdays, some of us become less sure-footed. But feeling wobbly is in no way your destiny. Specific exercises can help strengthen and improve things that impact balance, such as tight hips and pelvis and poor posture. Good balance is also key to brain health. The top cause of brain injury for older people is concussion resulting from a fall, according to the National Institutes of Health. Quote, "The more your body can trust its own stability, the less likely you may be to fall or injure yourself," says Kimberly Nolden, a personal trainer in New York City. She created this 5-move balance workout just for you. Aim to do it at least once a week. Single leg balance with abduction. Step 1. Position yourself next to a chair or a wall. Stand with your feet hip distance apart with a mini loop resistance band around the arches of your feet. Step 2. Place your left hand on the wall or chair. Then lift your right knee to about hip height. Step 3. Keeping your hips even and facing forward, move your raised right knee out to the side as if it is a door you are opening. Step 4. Bring your right knee back to the front and lower it to the ground. Step 5. That's one rep. Do 10 reps, then repeat on the opposite side. Single leg tap back. Step 1. Position yourself next to a chair or a wall. Stand with your feet hip distance apart with a mini loop resistance band around your shins. Step 2. Place your right hand on the wall or chair for support. Then shift your weight onto your right foot, keeping your hips level. Reach your left foot straight back until your leg is fully extended and your toes gently touch the floor behind you. Step 3. Return your foot to starting position. That's one rep. Do 10 reps on each leg. Lateral lunge. Step 1. Stand with your feet about hip distance apart with a mini loop band wrapped around your ankles or just below your knees. If you feel unstable, stand in front of a wall. Step 2. Place your hands on your hips and take a big step out to the side with your right leg, shifting your body weight to that side, pushing your butt out slightly behind you. Try to keep your knee in line with your big toe and the opposite leg straight. Step 3. Push off your right leg to return to starting position. Step 4. That's one rep. Do 10 reps per side. Seated postural breathing. Step 1. Sit up straight in a chair with your spine against its back. Step 2. Tilt your chin toward your chest and round your shoulders as you reach forward to grab your knees. If you do yoga, think of cat pose. Step 3. Inhale and exhale as deeply as you can, aiming to increase the stretch in your spine with each exhale. Step 4. Do this for 30 seconds or 5 inhales and exhales. Chair-assisted split squat holds. Step 1. Stand as if you're about to sit sideways on a chair. Right leg toward the back, feet hip width apart. Place your right hand gently on the chair back. Step 2. Step your left leg back and lower your left knee until it's perpendicular with the ground. Your right leg should be bent at a 90-degree angle and hovering above the seat. If that's too hard or the seat is too high, gently rest your right hamstring on the seat for more support. Hold for 1 inhale, exhale. Step 3. Push off your left foot to return to starting position. That's 1 rep. Step 4. Do 10 reps.
turned to face the

other direction and repeat with the other leg. Nutrition. Superfoods you must try in 2026. Here's a New Year's resolution that's delicious, nutritious, and easy to keep by Alyssa Young. There are two competing forces in January, cozy season and the whole self-improvement fresh start thing. If all you want to do is cuddle up until it gets warmer, we feel ya, you can still do something that will make you feel more vibrant with little effort. Try tasty and trending nutrition standouts you probably haven't had before. Quote, there are foods that I consider superstars because they're just so, so good for you. I like to think of these as ones that provide extra special health benefits and that stand out among others in their food group, says the Good Housekeeping Institute's nutrition director, Stefani Sassos, RDN. Quote, no one superfood is going to magically bring you to a peak state of health, but incorporating them into your eating habits is a balanced way to reap their nutritional benefits. Our planet provides many superfoods, like this season's kiwi and blood orange, but certain packaged picks, like freeze-dried fruit, are worth exploring. They expand your healthy eats roster. Consuming a variety of foods ensures that you'll get vitamins, minerals, and other essentials for good health in the long term, including a strong heart, a sharp brain, an even mood, and smooth digestion. 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Labneh. Give this thick, creamy Middle Eastern staple a try. It's a source of probiotics, which you know are key for good gut health. Labneh is similar to yogurt, but some people may find it easier to digest than yogurt or kefir because it has less lactose. Brazil nuts. One Brazil nut delivers more than 100% of your daily selenium, an underrated immunity supporter, needs. It also has calming magnesium. Freeze-dried fruit. 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Freeze-drying involves lower temperatures than traditional drying methods, which helps the fruit retain a higher percentage of its vitamins, antioxidants, and polyphenols. Water is life. 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Simmer. Instead of using oil, cook proteins like fish in a splash of broth or water seasoned with herbs and aromatics. This technique cuts calories and fat while making dishes taste fresh and flavorful. Why water? Techniques like grilling that use high temps and dry heat trigger a chemical process called the Maillard reaction, resulting in the browning that gives foods crave-worthy crispness. Unfortunately, that process can also produce compounds that, when eaten in excess over time, may contribute to oxidative stress and inflammation. Gentle water-based cooking, simmering, boiling, poaching, blanching, and steaming, helps preserve delicate nutrients, keeping foods moist and flavorful. These methods also minimize added calories from oils, helpful if you're on a low-calorie diet. Boil.
While most pastas cook at a rolling boil, many grains benefit from a quick boil followed by dialing down the heat. A gentle simmer coaxes beans, grains, and root veggies to the perfect texture. This makes foods easier to digest and may lower the glycemic impact of starchy dishes, supporting steadier energy. Poach. Cooking proteins in barely bubbling liquid keeps them tender and delicate without adding fat. This low-temperature method also helps preserve heat-sensitive vitamins that higher temps can destroy. Blanch. A quick dip in boiling water followed by an ice bath locks in veggies' vibrant hues and crisp texture. The color isn't just cosmetic. Pigments often signify key antioxidant compounds that help protect your health. Steam. This method involves suspending food above hot water, typically in a steamer basket, for even gentle cooking. It's especially good for veggies, tofu, and fish, helping the food retain antioxidants and nutrients as well as keeping flavors bright. My diagnosis. I wish I had seen my doctor sooner. By the time I finally did, my cancer was already at stage 4. By Lindsay Walker, as told to Marissa Cohen. In 2018, I was 27 and in the prime of my life, running my own entertainment PR firm in Atlanta. Things were going great professionally, but I just wasn't feeling well. I was extremely tired all the time. My chest felt weird, and I had a deep, lingering cough. But I was young and felt invincible, so I just kept brushing it all off. Then one day, while I was on the phone with a friend, she said something funny and I started to laugh, but all of a sudden I couldn't breathe. There was a sharp pain in my left side. My friend said, "You need to go to the hospital." I said, "Oh, I'll just lie down until I feel better." But she insisted. So I called my mom and told her to meet me at the ER. When I got to the hospital, they took an x-ray and saw that there was a large mass in the front of my chest. They asked if I'd been in an accident recently. I actually had been in a minor car crash earlier that year and my chest had hit the steering wheel. They said they thought the mass was related to that injury, gave me cough medicine, and sent me home. 2 days later, I was running a 103-degree fever, so I went back to the hospital. At that point, they admitted me and began running tests. They asked if I had experienced any night sweats, and I remember that recently, while I'd been staying with friends in St. Louis, I had woken up drenched in sweat. I thought maybe they hadn't run their air conditioner high enough. The doctor decided to biopsy the mass in my chest. The initial plan was to do it by running a scope down my throat, but I was afraid of scarring that would affect my voice. So I asked the medical staff if they could do it another way, and they agreed to go through my abdomen instead. It took forever to get the results, and my symptoms were getting worse. So I was in and out of the hospital for the next 2 weeks while we waited for news. I started getting really worried and prayed a lot because I had no idea what was going on with my body. Then on July 2nd, as I was there with my mother by my side, the doctor told me I had Hodgkin lymphoma. I'd never heard of it before, so I looked at my mom and she explained to me that it was a form of cancer affecting the lymphatic system, which helps move fluids around our bodies and protects us from infection. Then the doctor told me that my cancer was stage 4, which meant it had spread. The mass not only was in the mediastinal lymph nodes in my chest, but extended all the way around my back. I was in complete shock. I wondered if I would be able to have children. I had to process what this meant for my future, if I even had a future. But the oncology team explained right away that this type of cancer could be cured. Before she retired, my grandmother had been a nurse at Barnes Jewish Hospital in St. Louis, so my mom quickly decided that I should get my treatment there. She packed everything up. My family put me in a wheelchair. By then, I was too weak to walk around an airport, and we flew out that day. I didn't have a chance to say goodbye to any of my friends. At Barnes Jewish, the oncology team gave me a much better idea of what was going on. They were very optimistic and said that if I started treatment right away, we would be able to stop the cancer. They told me I would need to do 12 rounds of chemotherapy, having a session twice a month for 6 months.
I'm from St. Louis, and it was so great to be surrounded by family members as I went through this. They made sure I got to all my appointments and took all my meds. And when they saw that I wasn't eating, they reminded me to drink my Ensure. The chemo was really rough on my body in many ways. I cut my shoulder-length hair short when I started the treatment, but so much came out that I eventually had to shave it all off. I was exhausted all the time and developed rashes and thrush and a blood clot in my leg from the chemo. But amazingly, I was able to keep my business going remotely, though I had to cut back on work at times. At one point, however, I was in so much visible pain as I was trying to walk up the steps to my house that a neighbor rushed over and said, "Hey, you don't know me very well, but I am going to pick you up and carry you inside." I had my final treatment on December 13, 2018, and got to ring the bell in the cancer center in celebration with my family and my best friend all there with me. But it took another year or two before I felt like myself again. During chemo, I was so focused on getting through treatment that I didn't take time to emotionally process what I was going through. Then one night, about a year later, I was out with friends and suddenly it all hit me and I just burst into tears. After that, I started seeing a therapist to talk about the grief I was feeling as a survivor. I finally started to feel as if I could breathe again as simply a woman and not have this diagnosis define me. I've now been cancer-free for 7 years, and I'm doing amazingly well. Looking back, I wish I had gone to the doctor sooner, but when you're young, you don't think anything bad can happen to you. I'm excited about my future, and I know that if I got through cancer, I can get through anything and come out of it better and wiser and stronger. The 411, Hodgkin lymphoma, named after the 19th century scientist who first described abnormal masses in the lymph nodes, Hodgkin lymphoma is a cancer of the lymphatic system. About 10% of lymphoma diagnoses are categorized as Hodgkin. The other 90% are known as non-Hodgkin lymphoma. The lymphatic system, which is in charge of fighting infection, is made up of the spleen, bone marrow, and nodes throughout the body, the ones that can swell when you have a virus. Quote, "This system is the army for your body and also the waste disposal system," says Alyssa Reber, MD, who treats Hodgkin lymphoma at Texas Oncology in Fredericksburg, Texas, and is a 28-year survivor of the disease. Quote, "It gets rid of cells that are growing in places they shouldn't be. With Hodgkin lymphoma, the cancer is in cells called Reed-Sternberg cells. Quote, "It's for the most part a slow-moving cancer, and it is more responsive to treatment than other lymphatic cancers," Dr. Reber explains. Who is at risk? Unlike non-Hodgkin, which is usually diagnosed in people over 60, Hodgkin hits those who are younger. Quote, "It's most common in people in their 20s and 30s, and then there's another peak between 55 and 60, says Dr. Reber. People with compromised immune systems, a previous infection with the Epstein-Barr virus, or a family history of lymphoma may be at greater risk. The symptoms. The most common early symptom of Hodgkin lymphoma is swollen lymph nodes in the neck or underarms that don't get better," says Dr. Reber. Quote, "There are also lymph nodes in the center of the chest called the mediastinum, and if those are affected, you can have trouble breathing, chest pain, swelling, and blood clots," she adds. Other symptoms may include severe night sweats, weight loss, exhaustion, fever and chills, and itchy skin. Treatments. Patients usually have chemotherapy and/or radiation, though the course depends on the stage and the specific case, says Dr. Reber. In addition, several new treatments have been developed in recent years that provide more targeted therapy for Hodgkin patients. One is the monoclonal antibody brentuximab, which targets a protein called CD30 on the outside of Hodgkin lymphoma cells. Newer forms of immunotherapy are also showing great responses in treating the disease. The prognosis for patients with Hodgkin lymphoma is usually excellent, says Dr. Reber, who points out that the 5-year survival rate for cases caught in the early stages is around 95%, and that even for cases caught in the later stages, it is over 80%. Quote, "Most patients are able to move forward with the expectation of being cancer-free," she says. Forgiveness 101,
Follow these expert steps to feel lighter and more free. Wow, forgiveness can be hard, especially if you haven't gotten over whatever it was the person did. Not forgiving someone who has done you dirty doesn't make you a terrible person. That said, if you can get to forgiveness, it can lower your stress and help you feel happier. Making a conscious decision to forgive a transgression gives you a chance to positively reframe the situation and release negative feelings, explains Samira Freeman, a psychologist in New York City. This way, you won't ruminate and harbor resentment, both of which can harm your mental health and eventually your physical health if left to fester. Try these tips for finding a way to release the grudge. Get in your feels. To let go of anger, sadness, or pain, you have to spend a little time with those feelings so as to process them. Quote, "We can't forgive what we don't acknowledge," says Robin Martin, LPCS, a senior clinician at the Menninger Clinic in Houston. Pinpoint the emotions you're experiencing. Do you feel angry, betrayed, shocked, sad, or disappointed? Differentiate between how you actually feel and how you think you should feel to further untangle those emotions. Getting clarity can help you be sure you're making the choice to forgive for your own benefit and not because you hope to change someone's future behavior. You can't control that, adds Freeman. Know your needs. Getting clear about your expectations for the relationship can help make forgiveness a smoother experience. For instance, do you need to set boundaries to help prevent a similar situation in the future, or take a little time to let wounds heal? There's no cookie-cutter approach. Let the situation and your values or needs lead you. Have the conversation. Now you're ready for the big moment. Here are a few common scenarios. They apologize right away. Listen to what they have to say. If it feels genuine or resonates with you, you may be ready to forgive them. You need to spell it out. Sometimes someone may not realize how much they've hurt you. Explain, respectfully but directly, how their actions affected you. Then allow them to respond. Make a conscious effort to control your facial expressions, tone of voice, and reactions. Depending on how that goes, you can decide whether you're able to forgive them. You're not sure what to do next. Sometimes it takes more than one conversation to understand one another. Before you part, see if the other person wants to continue at a later date. If so, that's progress. If not, know that you tried and you can forgive or not on your own time. You've been listening to Prevention Magazine. I'm Annie Wu.

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2: Next is a brief poetry moment. This poem entitled Abandoned Farmhouse is by Ted Kooser. He was a big man, says the size of his shoes on a pile of broken dishes by the house. A tall man, too, says the length of the bed in an upstairs room. And a good, God-fearing man, says the Bible with a broken back on the floor below the window, dusty with sun. But not a man for farming, say the fields, cluttered with boulders and the leaky barn. A woman lived with him, says the bedroom wall, papered with lilacs and the kitchen shelves covered with oilcloth. And they had a child, says the sandbox made from a tractor tire. Money was scarce, say the jars of plum preserves and canned tomatoes sealed in the cellar hole. And the winter's cold, say the rags in the window frames. It was lonely here, says the narrow country road. Something went wrong, says the empty house in the weed-choked yard. Stones in the fields say he was not a farmer. The still-sealed jars in the cellar say she left it in a nervous haste. And the child? Its toys are strewn in the yard like branches after a storm. A rubber cow, a rusty tractor with a broken plow, a doll in overalls. Something went wrong. Something went wrong, they say. This is Ellen Mayer, looking forward to being with you again. With you again. This is Ellen Mayer, looking forward to being with you again. With you again.

0: It is now 6 p.m.
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0: 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Staying Connected. 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Staying Connected gives clients additional opportunities to hear from speakers and receive ongoing support from their peers who are sharing similar experiences. 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
1: 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This is Susan, today reading the Plain Dealer for Wednesday, August 26th, from Cuyahoga County. Prosecutor, law department strike a deal on division of duties. The tentative agreement to end the legal turf battle that devolved into bitter emails next goes before county council for approval by Caitlin Durbin. After months of arguing over who handles what, Cuyahoga County's prosecutor and law director have reached a tentative deal over how to divvy up legal duties. It could go to voters in November for approval. Nothing in it would materially change the work the respective offices have performed since the creation of the county's charter form of government, but it would formally outline the law department's authority after an Ohio Attorney General's opinion concluded that the offices could no longer rely on memorandums of understanding to divide their duties, as they have had for more than a decade. The parties rejected three prior versions of the charter amendment this year, arguing over language they believed favored one office over the other. The dispute culminated in a bitter email exchange in which Prosecutor Michael O'Malley accused Executive Chris Ronayne's administration and law department of acting in an underhanded and dishonorable way. This time, though, they say they are truly aligned. This agreement provides clarity for the law department and allows the team to focus on its important work on behalf of Cuyahoga County and its residents, Communications Director Kelly Woodard told Cleveland.com and the Plain Dealer. We are hopeful the county council will approve the amendment at its next meeting. Council is expected to call a special meeting to consider the new language and vote on whether to send it to the November ballot prior to the September 4th filing deadline. An exact date and time has not been set. If approved by voters, it will become part of the county charter. O'Malley said he supports the agreement but suggested the county's broader debate over authority under the charter form of government could continue. He said he frequently hears from people who are dissatisfied with the way the county is running, particularly amid the current budget crisis and rising taxes. While this agreement, assuming voters approve it, may put the law department issue to rest, I think the bigger issue looming on the horizon will be movement to get rid of the whole charter, he said. What has changed? The county provided Cleveland.com with an advanced copy of the proposal, which appears to resolve the three major sticking points that prevented council from approving a charter amendment at the August 4th meeting. It continues to name the law director as the executive's and council's legal advisor and primary representative over late negotiations, grievances, public records requests, risk management, and contract drafting. But it narrows language that had been a source of concern for the prosecutor's office. Rather than giving the law director authority over broad employment matters, the new amendment specifies non-litigation-related employment matters. The proposal also limits the law director's authority to provide legal advice to other county officials appointed by the executive or who serve at the pleasure of the executive. Ronayne's office had previously sought to apply the rule to all officials who are responsible to the executive, which some viewed as potentially expanding the law department's authority over offices such as the sheriff, inspector general's office, and the Charter Revision Review Commission that are meant to operate more independently. It also revises the most contentious language in one of Ronayne's prior versions that said the charter amendment would not limit the prosecutor's power and duties, provided that the law director shall provide primary representation on the matters assigned to the law department. The law department had argued that the language was intended to prevent a prosecutor from reclaiming duties later. O'Malley's office viewed it as potentially giving the law department sole authority over areas where state law does not permit it. The new version moves the language to the end of the section and says, the director of law retains primary legal representation on those matters. O'Malley told Cleveland.com that the new version largely resembles the agreement the two sides had reached before the August 4th meeting, where he said Ronayne's administration surprised him by introducing a revised version that included changes he found troubling without discussing them with his office. And without telling us at any time that we were at an impasse, O'Malley continued. They just didn't return our phone calls and then introduced something behind our backs. He said he believes attorneys in the law department were just overthinking the language and guarding against scenarios that he said would never possibly happen. But the dispute derailed negotiations, pushed an important charter amendment into crunch time, and further soured the working relationship. What was of concern with me was the manner in which they operated and with what they did, O'Malley said. Underhanded and dishonorable. Lingering tension spilled over into a series of emails last week between O'Malley and law director Rick Maniloff. Maniloff reached out August 17th to reopen negotiations, hoping the offices might still be able to reach an agreement before the September 4th deadline. He proposed starting with the most controversial clause, protecting the law department's existing work. O'Malley responded the next morning, criticizing the timing and accusing the law department and Ronayne administration of waiting until a deadline was looming to resume discussions. Where have you been for the last 14 days? He questioned. He also wanted the county to name who was responsible for making the last-minute switch that upended the last agreement. In all of my 35 years of practicing both civil and criminal law, I have never dealt with a group of lawyers who acted in a more underhanded and dishonorable way, O'Malley wrote. I'm not exaggerating. O'Malley also took aim at Michael King, county counsel's main attorney, who, during the public comment period, urged council members not to approve a version of the charter amendment that neither side fully supported. Some council members cited King's concerns in their decision to vote against it. O'Malley said King had showed his hand and conflicted himself and called for him to be removed from negotiations. King responded to O'Malley personally, saying he had already decided to step back from the discussions to avoid any unnecessary distractions, a copy of the email shows. King maintained that he had not endorsed any particular proposal, but had rejected proposals that lacked consensus. In a separate response, Maniloff also rejected O'Malley's characterization of how negotiation broke down, but declined to engage in a backward-looking analysis, including explaining who was involved in changing the proposal. We believe that everyone, on both sides of the table, has been acting in good faith on difficult issues, Maniloff wrote. We continue to have respect for you and your staff and continue to be open to discussion. 2026 Ohio gubernatorial race. Acton says Ohio police should work with ICE, backs qualified immunity. Tuesday's statement is the latest instance in which she has stacked out a more moderate position than other Ohio Democrats, by Jeremy Pelzer. Democratic gubernatorial nominee Amy Acton said Tuesday that local law enforcement agencies should work with federal authorities to enforce immigration laws, a position that puts her at odds with several local leaders in her party. Acton also supports preserving qualified immunity for police officers and increasing local government contributions to police pension systems, according to officials with the Ohio Patrolmen's Benevolent Association, a police union that endorsed her campaign Tuesday. It's the latest instance in which the former state health director has staked out a more moderate position than others in her party as she seeks to become the first Democrat elected Ohio governor in two decades. U.S. Immigration and Customs Enforcement and other federal law enforcement agencies have ramped up enforcement efforts in Ohio and around the nation after President Donald Trump returned to office last year. Several Democratic mayors of Ohio cities, including Cleveland, Columbus, and Cincinnati, have responded by saying that police in their respective cities won't help federal officials enforce immigration laws. But Acton, a former state health director from Bexley, said that if elected, she wouldn't block such cooperation. We always work with federal law enforcement, and we will do so, whatever it takes to keep Ohioans safe, said Acton, who also vowed to fight as governor to fully fund our public safety officers. Acton also told Ohio Patrolmen's Benevolent Association that she favors keeping qualified immunity, a legal rule that generally shields police officers and other government officials from civil lawsuits unless they violated a clearly established constitutional right. In the wake of Black Lives Matter protest movement and several controversial police-involved shootings in Ohio, liberal opponents of qualified immunity are currently gathering signatures for a proposed constitutional amendment that, if approved by Ohio voters, would abolish the doctrine in Ohio. When Acton was asked about her stance on qualified immunity, she deferred to Daniel Loeffler, chief legal counsel for the Ohio Patrolmen's Benevolent Association. Loeffler said that Acton told his union that she agrees with them on the issue of qualified immunity, as well as opposing a separate effort to abolish local property taxes in Ohio. Those two issues would have a devastating impact on law enforcement, would weaken the ability of officers to protect the public, and would reduce manpower for both public services and the fire departments, Loeffler said. Dr. Acton is committed to protecting those issues that are important to us and our members. Loeffler said Acton also sides with his union on forcing Ohio cities and villages to kick in tens of millions of dollars more per year into police pension funds. The Ohio House passed legislation in late 2024 with such a requirement, but the Senate didn't pass the bill before the legislative session ended. A similar bill was introduced last year, but so far it's gone nowhere. The Ohio Patrolmen's Benevolent Association's endorsement of Acton comes about a month after a competing police union, the Fraternal Order of Police of Ohio, endorsed her Republican opponent, Vivek Ramaswamy. Ohio FOP President Jay McDonald told Signal Ohio at the time that they backed Ramaswamy because the union's members generally believe Republican candidates are more supportive of law enforcement than Democrats. Ramaswamy and other Republicans have criticized Acton over comments she made at the City Club of Cleveland in late June that appeared to compare masked federal immigration agents to the Ku Klux Klan. "There are people coming out there wearing masks with all the gear on," Acton said. "We don't even know who they are. They're just showing up. Does this not feel like the Ku Klux Klan to anyone?" Asked about the criticism Tuesday, Acton said the remark was a statement made out of context and that she was referring to immigration raids in Minneapolis. "I was saying that we need to hold anyone who comes to our state to the same standards of professionalism that we expect of our public safety officers, and I will always fight for that," Acton said. Acton stopped short of taking a firm position on flock cameras, which are AI-powered license plate readers deployed in dozens of Ohio cities to photograph and catalog vehicles in public spaces. She noted that term-limited Governor Mike DeWine has praised the cameras for us helping to solve crimes, even as civil liberties advocates say they allow police to conduct broad surveillance of people who aren't suspected of crimes. "We're working very closely with our law enforcement officers to use technology in all the right ways to protect Ohioans," said Acton. She added that, if elected, her administration would conduct a very comprehensive overview of public safety and emergency response efforts. In response to Acton's comments, Ramaswamy campaign spokesman Evan McCowan said that the Columbus area entrepreneur and 2024 presidential candidate has earned unparalleled support from Ohio's law enforcement community, noting the endorsement of the Ohio FOP as well as about three quarters of Ohio's 88 county sheriffs. "That's because they know he'll always have their back and will keep our community safe," he said, unlike Amy Acton, who during this campaign has compared law enforcement to the KKK. American icon, how Dolly Parton left an enduring imprint on Ohio, her second state. The entertainment superstar leaves behind a legacy in Ohio that spans decades, from childhood family ties to the state and sold-out concerts to the Dolly Parton Imagination Library by Jeremy Pelzer. From Columbus. For generations of Ohioans, Dolly Parton was a country music superstar, movie star, and cultural icon. For hundreds of thousands of Ohio children, she was simply the woman who sent them books in the mail. Parton, who died Tuesday at age 80, leaves behind a legacy in Ohio that spans decades, from childhood family ties to the state and sold-out concerts to the Dolly Parton Imagination Library, a nonprofit that sends free books every month to more than 3 million children in the U.S., including more than 400,000 in Ohio, the most of any state. Ohio held a special place in Parton's heart. During a 2022 visit to Columbus, the Tennessee native said she used to visit Ohio when she was little to visit family in Cleveland, Akron, and Willoughby. "We've kind of claimed you as our second state," she said. Governor Mike DeWine on Tuesday ordered U.S. and Ohio flags at public buildings statewide lowered to half staff throughout sunset on September 1st in honor of Parton's life and legacy, while Democratic and Republican leaders alike praised her impact on the state. Few Ohio officials had a closer connection to Parton in recent years than DeWine and First Lady Fran DeWine, who helped make the Imagination Library available in all 88 counties. Fran DeWine has often recounted how she first learned about the program while watching two grandchildren excitedly tear open plastic packaging covering Imagination Library books that had arrived in the mail. After her husband took office in 2019, Fran DeWine made expanding the literacy initiative statewide one of her signature causes, recruiting local partners and persuading lawmakers to help fund it. The effort brought the DeWines into regular contact with Parton and eventually led to a celebration in Columbus in 2022. The DeWines. I love that name, don't you? Parton joked during the visit. Please pass DeWine. The affection was mutual. In a statement Tuesday, Fran DeWine said Parton's devotion to children and literacy was unparalleled. Her generosity and selfless spirit leave a legacy that will live on for generations to come, Fran DeWine wrote in a statement Tuesday after news of her death. We remain incredibly grateful for her compassion and commitment to others. Parton once said that the Imagination Library was among her proudest accomplishments. When they lay me down, I'll be thinking of the Imagination Library, she said. Ohio Senate Minority Leader Nikki Antonio, a Lakewood Democrat who successfully sponsored legislation in 2024 creating a Dolly Parton Imagination Library license plate in Ohio, said in an interview the program introduced Parton to an entirely new generation of Ohioans. There are tiny little Ohioans who know who Dolly Parton is because she sends them a book every month, Antonio said. Antonio, Ohio's first openly gay state lawmaker, said Parton was also beloved within the LGBTQ community because of her longstanding message of acceptance and respect for others. I think what Dolly Parton did through all of these threads is that she just encouraged us all to celebrate the best of humanity, Antonio said. Ohio Republican leaders mourned Parton's death as well, with U.S. Senator John Houston and State Auditor Keith Faber, among others, posting tributes on social media. She did something that very few people can do in Ohio, Antonio said. She brought all of us together. Parton herself preferred humor when discussing how she hoped to be remembered. A lot of people asked me what I want people to say about me 100 years from now, she said in 2022. I want them to say, golly, she looks good for her age. Burke Lakefront Airport. Moreno's claim of a FAA Burke study doesn't fly. The FAA says that the 14-month investigation the U.S. senator cited never happened, by Sabrina Eaton. The Federal Aviation Administration said it has not concluded any study on closing Burke's Lakefront Airport, despite U.S. Senator Bernie Moreno telling reporters the agency spent months examining the issue before concluding the airport should stay open. FAA Administrator Brian Bedford has said the agency opposes shutting down Burke, but that opposition rests on a general policy against closing airports nationwide, not on any Burke-specific analysis, according to the FAA. Asked to provide the FAA analysis Moreno has cited, a spokesperson for the senator referred a reporter to the FAA. The FAA's press office responded with this statement. The FAA has not received a formal request to close Burke Lakefront Airport. As Administrator Bedford pointed out, the FAA's policy is to strengthen the national airport system, not to close airports. An FAA spokesperson said FAA doesn't study the impact of closing particular airports without a formal request to close that airport, so it hasn't conducted a study of unclosing Burke. Moreno first referenced a study following an August 14th tour of an air traffic control facility in Oberlin with Bedford. From my perspective, there is no scenario in which Burke Lakefront Airport would be closed, given the study and time that the FAA has spent analyzing this, Moreno, a Westlake Republican, said in comments to WEWS News 5 in Cleveland. A few days later, Moreno gave a more specific timeline in an interview with the State House News Bureau. He said he consulted the FAA, air traffic controllers unions, and people who really look at the future on the question of closing Burke. The mayor came to us and said, hey, we want you to consider it, Moreno said. We considered it. I think 14 months of investigation is a pretty thorough investigation. It is absolutely 100% not going to happen. Asked to clarify Moreno's statements, his spokesperson said in an email, the 14 months comment was in reference to ongoing conversations between relevant parties here. Bedford cited nationwide airspace demand rather than a Burke-specific review and comments to WEWS. We don't have enough airspace capacity for the future as it is, he said. The FAA is against closing airports across the country. We need to talk about it. How do we open new facilities, not how do we close existing valuable real estate? So I will tell you, the FAA is not in favor of closing Burke Field. Cleveland has three options for closing Burke. It can wait until 2039 when federal and state grant obligations expire and close the airport without needing approval from the FAA or Congress. It can seek an FAA waiver, which would require repaying roughly $9.4 million in outstanding grants and providing the closure benefits aviation overall. Or Congress could pass legislation authorizing the closure directly, bypassing FAA discretion. Mayor Justin Bibb has been pursuing the congressional route. In an October letter, Bibb and Cuyahoga County Executive Chris Ronayne asked Moreno, U.S. Senator John Husted, U.S. Representative Chantel Brown, and U.S. Transportation Secretary Sean Duffy to support legislation closing Burke. That path now appears blocked since Moreno's opposition leaves it without a path forward. Moreno told News 5 it would be patently absurd for a politician to override the experts at the FAA to say we know better than you do. A statement from Husted's spokesperson said he believes any change to Burke Lakefront should go through the traditional process so the FAA can properly assess any plans with the property's future. To gain his support, we will need to see the reuse plan and a realistic strategy for financing it, the spokesperson said. He also believes any change should gain side consensus from the greater Cleveland community before any plan is pursued. Only Brown, a Warrensville Heights Democrat, has backed closure. Cleveland commissioned two studies of a Burke closure released in September 2024. One, by CHA Consulting, laid out the legal and financial mechanics of closing the airport, including the $9.4 million in grant repayments and the 2036 and 39 expiration dates for federal and state obligations. The other, by eConsult Solutions, found that closing Burke and redeveloping the site for mixed use would generate about $92 million a year in economic activity, compared with $77 million if the airport stays as is. Either study recommended a course of action. A coalition of pilots, aircraft owners, and Burke tenants, calling itself the Lakefront Airport Preservation Partnership, organized against the closure push after Bibb's letter to Congress, arguing the city has undermined the airport's finances rather than supported them. Moreno said the debate is over. The conversation was open, he told News 5. In my mind, this conversation is now closed. Letters to the editor. Data centers power daily life, and their opponents use them too. The opponents of data centers are shooting themselves in the foot. Data centers provide everything that is done online, shopping, ATMs, gasoline purchase, everything electronic. If the opponents are sincere, they should start using cash and discard their electronic accounts and cards. By Tom Carlson and Perry. House Bill 615 would create crime for mob shoplifting activities. Legislation introduced by Representative Josh Williams, House Bill 615 to address retail theft, seeks to establish a new classification of criminal shoplifting activity, one that covers acts committed by a group of individuals. I applaud this progressive step to elevate the penalties for a form of criminal mob rule that is designed to quickly overwhelm the existing capabilities of a local police control. Similar legislation is needed for similarly organized criminal activities like gang violence, street and mall mass takeovers, and dirt bike traffic interference. Let these groups realize that the rule of law trumps any form of mob rule. From Timothy Cruiser in Columbia Station. Getting outvote, overwhelming opposition, best way to halt Trump election meddling. President Donald Trump is desperate to do everything possible not to lose the midterms. His manic efforts to get the Senate to pass the SAVE Act on election changes and the new revelation that he's working very hard to break the post office show that he's decided that the only way he can now prevent us from gaining power next January is through illicit efforts. We must recognize this now and prepare in every way possible. The most important thing we can do to prevent Trump's illicit tactics from being successful is to win the election by a very large margin. We must work hard to wrest control of the House and Senate from MAGA control. That means making sure that we're registered to vote. It also means voting early so that something unexpected can't prevent us from casting our ballot on Election Day. If possible, it also means working to get out the vote, writing letters and postcards, knocking on doors, working in offices, or making calls. Democracy is worth it. As patriots, we can do this. Name withheld from response. The writer is a retired nurse from Macedonia. Today in Ohio. Watson is the starting quarterback, and the Browns don't care what you think. The Browns named Deshaun Watson their quarterback one despite overwhelming fan opposition, with Coach Munkin stating fan reaction received zero consideration in the decision. The Browns had another opportunity to stop making Deshaun Watson the symbol of the franchise. Instead, they put him right back in the middle of everything and then announced that fan reaction had received zero consideration. Today in Ohio podcast hosts were incredulous Tuesday that the team would name Watson its starting quarterback, just as anger toward him was boiling over again, dismissing the idea that the choice could sensibly be treated as nothing more than a football decision. Laura Johnston described an enormous backlash after Watson was selected to start ahead of Shedeur Sanders. Watson has never been embraced in Cleveland, she said, because of the claims made against him by dozens of women. His lack of success on the field has compounded the resentments. The Browns traded for him, handed him a fully guaranteed $230 million contract, and have received little in return because of poor play, a suspension, and major injuries. Started with a bad taste, never went away, Johnston said. Meanwhile, Sanders is extremely popular and gives fans something Watson cannot, the possibility of a different future. Chris Quinn said the response was unmistakable in comments on Cleveland.com, where the Watson News produced a record day for participation. It was pretty unanimous, he said. This was wrong. They don't want him. They don't want him representing the city. They don't want him representing the team. That is what made the Browns' choice so baffling to Quinn. The franchise has spent years generating bad publicity, from losing seasons to the Watson debacle to the divisive stadium fight, and suddenly they had an easy opportunity not to alienate Cleveland again.

attitude to a movie director announcing he did not care whether anyone bought a ticket because he was making art. This is an audience-based business, and it is a business, Quinn said, and to say I didn't give one thought to the fans is Looney Tunes. Watson's own attempt to explain controversial comments after Saturday's game against the Bills did not help matters. Johnston compared his remarks to a teenager offering an apology that manages to shift responsibility elsewhere. It sounds like my 15-year-old apologizing, like, well, yeah, but it's really your fault because I didn't do anything wrong. I just care too much, she said. Quinn said the team could ultimately make the controversy short-lived. Cleveland.com sports editor Dave Campbell had suggested Watson might start the first two road games before Sanders takes over for the home opener. But even if that happens, Quinn remained bewildered that ownership allowed the latest eruption to happen at all. The Haslams keep seeming like they want to turn the corner and show Cleveland they really care about it, he said. And then a decision like this comes along and you just sit back and think, didn't you see this coming? Johnston briefly proposed a less controversial solution to the Browns' popularity problems. Give Cleveland cheerleaders like the Dallas Cowboys have. Quinn wasn't convinced. Johnston did offer one piece of advice for such a squad. Keep them away from Watson, though. But beneath the joke was the larger frustration. Cleveland desperately wants a Brown star it can embrace, Johnston said, and the team keeps failing to deliver one. I do think Clevelanders, and not just football fans, but just the city as a whole, is thirsty for a star player who is not a jerk, she said. Like, that's the minimum they need. Quinn had a simpler description of what the Browns are searching for. The Browns' version of LeBron James. That's what they need. Ohio Parole Board. Board recommends clemency for death row inmate. Tyrone Noling was convicted in 1996 for the 1990 murders of Bernhardt and Cora Hartig in Portage County. By Lucas DePriel. The Ohio Parole Board on Tuesday recommended the governor commute the death sentence of Tyrone Noling, a death row inmate who has maintained his innocence for decades. The board voted 5-2 to recommend that Ohio Governor Mike DeWine commute Noling's sentence to life with parole eligibility beginning January 1, 2029. One parole board member recommended a full pardon. The recommendation follows an August 18th clemency hearing in which Noling, now 54, continued to deny involvement in the 1990 killings of Bernhardt and Cora Hartig in Portage County. Noling has spent about 37 years in prison, including time served for separate robbery convictions in Stark County. In its report, the parole board stopped short of endorsing Noling's claim of innocence, but cited concerns raised by witness recantations and questions about whether alternative suspects were adequately investigated. At the same time, the board concluded there was insufficient basis to overturn the jury's verdict and said a pardon was not warranted. We are encouraged that the parole board has taken a step toward recognizing the gross injustice Tyrone Noling has endured for decades, one of Noling's attorneys, Brian Ho, of the Ohio Innocence Project, said in a statement. We hope Governor DeWine will pardon Tyrone and allow an innocent man to at last go home. DeWine has the final authority to grant or deny clemency. DeWine spokesman Dan Tierney said the governor and his legal team have received the report and are preparing to review it, which is standard procedure for clemency requests. DeWine has yet to decide whether he will grant clemency, and a timeline for the governor's decision is unclear, Tierney said. During the hearing, Noling admitted responsibility for armed robberies of elderly victims in Alliance in April 1990, but denied participating in the Hartig killings. He told board members he has maintained for decades that co-defendants and other witnesses falsely implicated him and that he has already served the sentences associated with the robbery cases. Attorneys for Noling argued that no physical evidence linked him to the murders, that all three co-defendants have recanted testimony implicating him, and that investigators failed to pursue other viable suspects. They also pointed to evidence they contend was not disclosed to the defense and testimony from supporters who said the case would likely be viewed differently today. Among those supporting clemency were a former juror who said she would not have voted to convict him had she known information that later emerged, a former Ohio Supreme Court justice who discussed challenges facing inmates asserting innocence after conviction, a former Portage County sheriff who questioned aspects of the investigation, his former co-defendants, and a former Plain Dealer reporter who wrote extensively about Noling. Portage County prosecutors opposed clemency, arguing the conviction remained supported by witness testimony and circumstantial evidence presented at trial.

0: Prosecutors said multiple courts have reviewed the case. The jury heard challenges to the state's evidence and still found Noling guilty beyond a reasonable doubt. They also argued that the recantations and alternative suspect theories do not undermine the jury's verdicts. In explaining its decision, the parole board said concerns about recanted testimony and the handling of alternative suspects made it uncomfortable recommending that the death sentence be carried out. However, board members also cited Noling's history of violent offenses against elderly victims, a perceived lack of insight into those crimes, and a need for additional programming before any release consideration. Moving to sports, Guardians won't be denied as they overcome 5-0 deficit to beat the Angels 8-6 in 10 innings. From Anaheim, Angel Stadium was the place to be Tuesday night. The Guardians overcame deficits of 5-0 and 6-5. Angel Martinez robbed Mike Trout of a potential go-ahead homer with a leaping catch at the center field fence, and Stephen Kwan tied a career high with 5 hits. But there was more than that going on as the Guardians completed their biggest rally of the year with an 8-6 win over the Angels in 10 innings. The Guardians have won 6 straight games and are 5-0 on this trip through Denver and Anaheim. The win kept them 2.5 games behind the White Sox in the American League Central, while they increased their hold on the third wild card spot by 1 game over Texas, which lost to the White Sox on Tuesday night. The game also may have announced the return of Jose Ramirez as an offensive force. Ramirez went 3-for-6 with 3 doubles and 5 RBI. He has been laboring since being activated on July 20th following hamate bone surgery on his left hand on June 16th. "I'm just trying to compete," said Ramirez through interpreter Augustin Ribeiro. "I'm not 100%, but that's not an excuse. I've got to go out there and help the team any way I can," said manager Stephen Vogt. "We've been waiting for a night like this, a Jose night where he picks us up and carries us. He had great swings from both sides of the plate." The Guardians won it with 2 runs in the 10th to break a 6-6 tie. Kwan started the rally with a single to right to move Brian Rocchio, the automatic runner, to third. It was his 5th hit of the game. Kwan was told from the bench to try and bunt Rocchio from third but failed to get it down. "This win was huge for us," said Kwan. "We got down early, but it felt reminiscent of years before where it didn't matter if we were behind. You feel confident in our plan, and we didn't try to do too much. We said that early in the year, but didn't actually perform that. This felt a little different." Ramirez brought home both runs with the double off Blake Eitman, who's 0-1. Cade Smith pitched the 10th for his 35th save in 40 chances. Eric Sabrowski, 5-2, was the winner as he retired the Angels on 3 straight strikeouts in the 9th. Martinez, who just moved from left to center field in the 8th, robbed Trout of a potential 2-run homer with a leaping catch at the center field. "This is my first time playing center field here," said Martinez. "I didn't think the ball was going out, but I kept looking back. When I looked back the second time, it was time to jump." The Guardians, trailing 5-0, hit their way back into the game in the 4th and 5th innings. In the 4th, they made it 5-2 as Travis Bezzana doubled home Patrick Bailey and Kwan. Bailey drew a leadoff walk against Angel starter Walbert Urrea, and Kwan reached on an infield hit to third. Ramirez scored Bezzana to make it 5-3 with a double to right center field. The double ended Urrea's night. He led 3 runs but walked 5 in 3 2/3 innings. The Guardians tied the score at 5-5 in the 5th on singles by Rocchio and Kwan. Martinez started the rally with a 1-hit single off Jose Fermin. Petey Halpin moved him to second with a single to center before Rocchio singled to right to make it 5-4. The Guards didn't get to celebrate their comeback for long. Logan Allen started the 5th in relief of Craig Yoho. Vaughn Grissom turned his 3rd pitch of the inning into his second homer of the night and a 6-5 Angel lead. Allen was making just his 3rd appearance since being called up from AAA Columbus. Allen, besides Grisham's leadoff homer, pitched 3 solid innings. When Colin Holderman replaced him to start the 8th, Allen was no longer the pitcher of record thanks to Ramirez's game-tying double in the 8th. "That game was crazy," said Vogt. "It turned into a bullpen game, and our bullpen was fantastic. Logan Allen, what a performance. 3 innings, 1 run, kept us in it, and saved the pen for later innings. Credit our offense for never giving up. We had great plays on defense. This was a gutsy win." Kwan started the rally with a single to center that Trout almost caught with a dive. It was Kwan's fourth hit of the game and the 17th game in which he reached base three or more times since the All-Star break. Bazzani's ground out moved Kwan to second, and Ramirez's second double of the night brought him home to tie the score at 6-6. The Angels jumped starter Gavin Williams early, taking a 5-0 lead after two innings. They hit Williams so hard that he didn't make it out of the second inning. Williams' problem started in the first when Grissom hit a two-run, two-out home run inside the left field foul pole for a 2-0 lead. Things did not improve in the second. Christian Moore started the inning with another homer, the 27th Williams has allowed this season. Gustavo Campero followed Moore's homer with a single, took second on a wild pitch, and scored on Denzer Guzman's double for a 4-0 lead. Guzman moved to third on a sacrifice bunt and scored on Zach Nato's single to center for a 5-0 lead. When Williams walked Mike Trout, his night was over, as Mike Mantfesta relieved. He allowed 5 runs and 6 hits in 1 1/3 innings. It was the second shortest start in his career following a September 7, 2024 effort against the Dodgers, in which he lasted just 2/3 of an inning. Gavin just wasn't sharp tonight, said Vogt. His stuff was up and flat, and they made him pay for it. While Williams certainly didn't have his best stuff, the Guardians' offense stranded 5 runners in the first 2 innings against Urena, the Angels' rookie right-hander. Kwan opened the game with a single, and Bazzani followed with a walk. Urena retired the next 3 batters to end the inning. In the second, trailing 2-0, Martinez and Bailey walked, and Halpin reached first when Urena made a poor throw to first on his sacrifice bunt attempt. Rocchio, with the bases loaded and Urena struggling to throw strikes, swung at the first pitch and bounced into a 1-2-3 double play. Kwan kept the inning going for a walk, but Bazzani popped up to end the threat. Up next, left-handed pitcher Joey Cantillo, with a 3.73 ERA, will take the mound against the Angels today at 4:07 p.m. Browns, no dress rehearsal. Backup quarterbacks will play. Quarterback Dylan Gabriel will start preseason finale against the Patriots, and Taylen Green will also get playing time, by Mary Kay Cabot. Fans who were hoping to watch Shedeur Sanders start Thursday night against the New York Patriots in the final preseason game won't get their wish. Second-year pro Dylan Gabriel will start, and sixth-round pick Taylen Green will finish it out. I'm excited for Dylan and seeing Taylen, Coach Monken said. We went through the first couple of games the way we went about it. Taylen did a great job over the course of time with limited reps and going against the Bills, really executing our offense at a high level. So I'm excited to get him out there and let him see him play. Monken initially planned to treat the game as the dress rehearsal game and play his starters for a few series, but he and Patriots coach Mike Vrabel changed their minds. We had talked about initially wanting to play our starters and get them a series or two. They really hadn't played their guys, but we both felt like we were thin, especially up front on both sides of the ball, and we just felt we'd be better off not playing our starters in the game Thursday night. For Gabriel, it's a chance to show how well he can operate Monken's quarterback control scheme and also perhaps showcase his skills on national television to another team needing a backup quarterback. The Browns would like to keep Gabriel as their third quarterback, but will listen to offers. They might also carry 4 on the roster, at least in the early going, to see how things shake out. Monken has praised Green, 6'6", 230 pounds, who made the most of his limited chances in the joint practice versus the Bills last week. Green completed a deep ball to tight end Jermaine Terry and another screen pass to Devon Booth in one period. In the red zone drill, he fired a 16-yard pass to leaping Tylan Wallace in the back of the end zone, then ran around right end for a touchdown using his 4.36 speed. First of all, he's so damn smart, Monken said after the joint session. That dude is smart as heck to go out there and function. We hardly give him any reps. I love that dude. It's just hard. We have 4 guys. It's hard to give them all reps. You've got him on the perimeter one time, which is what you've got to do there in the red zone, but all he does is work, always with a smile on his face. I'm happy we got him, but it's hard to fit him in with the reps and rep count we have. Bond in concussion protocol. Isaiah Bond was checked for concussion during the first half of the Browns' 31-7 preseason loss to the Bills on Saturday at Huntington Bank Field, and said after the game that he had been cleared and felt great, even though he didn't return to the game. But Monday he was placed in the concussion protocol and sat out the afternoon practice. He wasn't the only key offensive player sitting out of team drills Monday, which was Deshaun Watson's first day of practice after being named QB1. Others were Quinshon Judkins and KC Concepcion, who are both dealing with minor injuries. The Browns will rest most of their starters Thursday night, so the injured skill players should have a few days to rest up before they're due back on the field Saturday. Welcome back. Browns defensive tackle Malik Collins, who was off to a hot start last season before suffering a torn quad muscle, was activated off the physically unable to perform list on Monday and was back on the practice field. He was a welcome sight at a position that has been plagued by injuries this season. Monken is excited to have him back and said he'll be ready for the opener. "Oh yeah, I saw it when he first showed up," Monken said. "He was doing box jumps. I was like, he's ready now. I was kind of bummed he wasn't out there for 3 weeks. He looks great, holy cow, impressive, for the injury that he had and his work in the off season. At his age, as a vet, it says a lot about him, how much he loves football, how much he loves the Browns and his teammates. Awesome." Allen's evolution shines spotlight on Watson's shortcomings. These 30-year-old quarterbacks' trajectories have diverged. Commentary by Jimmy Watkins. Buffalo Bills quarterback Josh Allen is hurling darts at the Browns' defense, and the ball is barely touching the ground. Completion, completion, first down. Completion, completion, touchdown. Cleveland boasted the NFL's best defense last season, and they had some moments in Thursday's joint practice, but even still, they struggled to stop Allen, which is funny because he wasn't moving. Allen rarely left the pocket Thursday, perhaps due to the sterile practice setting, but also because of his keen sense for pressure. 5 months after his 30th birthday, Allen is approaching the quarterback's peak, where IQ meets athleticism on the mountainside. He can still dip, dodge, and drive his shoulder through defenders outside the pocket, but only when he needs to. He has studied enough defenses to know when the ball must leave his hands. And if Allen can make this adjustment, then why can't Browns quarterback Deshaun Watson, Allen's one-time peer, do the same? I would love to be joking, but this is, unfortunately, a serious matter. The Browns are exploring the Deshaun Watson experiment again. "I don't like it. The fans don't like it." And during Saturday's preseason game against the Bills, they told Watson how much they don't like it. The home crowd booed him to start the third quarter, then after his first of four ugly drives. Just like stray fans have been booing him during open practices. Excuse their etiquette. It's just that, after 3 years, 19 games, spent watching him make too much money and take too many sacks, they are tired. Tired of watching Watson's eyes dart aimlessly after his first read. Tired of watching passes sail over heads and or skip off the turf. Tired of hearing quotes like this. "I think somebody asked Coach Monken that I'm not capable of playing like I did in 2020. I never said that," Watson said this week. "I just said that I'm not going to be running guys over like I used to when I was 24 years old. So I think I've got to preserve the body as much as possible so I can stay on the field. That's one of the things I've talked about with the front office and the coaching staff is don't take the unnecessary hits when I don't need to. But as far as my instincts and the way I play when I'm on the field, I just play ball and react. Let's play catch up." Before the Browns' first preseason game, reporters asked Watson how he envisioned himself playing after two Achilles surgeries and three underwhelming seasons in Cleveland. Did he still picture Houston Texans era Watson, who eliminated Allen's Bills from the 2019 playoffs by breaking two would-be sacks, finding Taywan Jones for a 34-yard catch and run, and setting up a game-winning field goal? Or would Watson have to change his game? He said then that he was different, that he was 30 now, that his game would change. Then reporters asked Monken about those comments, and the coach didn't like what he was hearing. "I would never put limitations on a player," Monken said. "I'd hate that he would do that. Why can't he be the player from 2020? Why can't he play like that? I don't know. I haven't seen it yet. I'm not going to say he can't until I see it." Watson added context. He didn't mean to insinuate that he couldn't reach his old career heights. He simply wants to play safer, not less aggressively. You see what he and Monken are saying, but our eyes paint a clearer picture than any training camp quote. Taking ownership? The last time Watson started for Cleveland, he looked skittish in the pocket and uncertain of what defenses showed him. And the numbers support those notes. Somehow, Watson posted the highest sack rate, 13.25, of dropped backs of his career, and the second lowest average time to throw, 3.05 seconds on average, during the 2024 season. He was holding the ball less, but taking more sacks. Sure. Watson shares blame with Cleveland's oft-injured offensive line for those sacks, and he was only months removed from significant shoulder surgery. But good quarterbacks take ownership of an offense's failures, and the best adjust to the team's shortcomings. Just look at Allen, the former wild scrambling buck of the Bills' backfield. He ranked bottom 10 in the sack rate during his first two NFL seasons, in part because he also held the ball longer than most of his peers, like Watson has most of his career. 8 years into Allen's career, however, he boasts the fourth lowest sack rate among active passers. And to understand why these numbers matter, listen to him explain how he improved them. He basically explains how to play the position. Decision making is one, understanding protections is two, throwing the ball away three, Allen said. I do believe sacks are a quarterback stat. Understanding what's going on is the main thing, and two, not making any bad play worse. I think there were too many times last year where I did that, trying to make something happen. I could have avoided quite a few sacks last year just throwing the ball away, but we learn and move on. Correction, some of us do. Others linger in the past, which is the only place Watson passes for a starter. To hear Monken tell it, the Browns can still see outlines of the player who bounced between the Bills' tacklers during overtime of a 2020 playoff game in Houston. They can still see Watson eating hits from Bills' defenders Saran Neal and Matt Milano, then setting up a game-winning field goal. And they can still see the cameras pan to Watson flexing his biceps on replay, while ESPN's Booger McFarland likens him to Superman and Michael Jordan on the broadcast. Quite the sight. How is this supposed to work? 6 years later, during Thursday's joint practice, Cleveland compared Watson to fellow Browns quarterback Shedeur Sanders, a 2025 fifth-round pick with seven career starts and equal billing on the Browns' depth chart. Watson turns 31 next month, and he's splitting reps with Sanders in a position battle that the Wall Street Journal labeled the NFL's rock-bottom quarterback competition this week. Sanders ranked 35th out of 35 quarterbacks in The Athletic's annual survey of NFL executives. Watson only ranked four spots higher. Because somewhere between Houston and Cleveland, Watson's sixth sense for pressure, which used to mirror Allen's, misled him. We don't know whether injuries ruined Watson's elusiveness or his off-field reputation, stained by over two dozen sexual misconduct accusations, ruined his confidence, perhaps both. But we can see the results in his pocket presence or lack thereof. We can hear the uncertainty in his interviews. We can all tell where Watson's Cleveland tenure is headed. We're just waiting for the Browns to admit it. Riddle me this. If Watson has changed since his Houston days, but is still going to play with the Texans' era mindset, then how is this supposed to work? I don't know. But Allen painted the clear portrait of a franchise quarterback on Thursday when he sauteed the Browns' defense for several touchdowns without leaving the pocket and without starting receivers Keon Coleman and Khalil Shakir. Watson continued an inconsistent training camp with one great deep pass to KC Concepcion and one ugly interception in the red zone, and he followed that performance with four scoreless drives in Saturday's preseason game, quarterback rating against backups 14.6. One of these 30-year-old quarterbacks is not like the other. And one of these days, put me down for week five, the Browns will finally bench Watson for the final time. But until then, the Browns are stuck twisting their tongues to project confidence in him. Watson turns 31 next month, but his 24-year-old instincts can still serve him. Monken has no reason to believe Watson is washed, but the rest of the city does. Allen played a different sport from Cleveland's quarterbacks last week, but Watson beat Buffalo in a playoff game once. And then what happened? 1-2 punch helps Guardians versus foes. Get your motor running. Kwan and DeLauder enjoy success at the top of the lineup. Analysis by Paul Hoynes. From Anaheim, California, Stephen Kwan and Chase DeLauder are hard to stop at the top of the Guardians lineup. In Sunday's 7-1 win over the Colorado Rockies, Kwan went 2-for-5 with two runs from the leadoff spot. DeLauder went 3-for-4 from the number two spot. Here's what they did. In the first inning, Kwan opened the game with a single against right-hander Tomoyuki Sugano. DeLauder hit his first of two triples in the game to score Kwan for a 1-0 lead. In the second, Kwan singled again. DeLauder moved him to third with a single, and Joe Adell doubled Kwan home for a 5-0 lead. Kwan has reached base in 45 of his last 50 games. In that stretch, he's hitting .349, 61 for 175, with 7 doubles, 2 triples, 1 homer, and 12 RBI. Kwani is back to being Kwani, manager Stephen Boat said. DeLauder, who bounces between the second and third spot in the lineup, has reached base in 16 of 17 games in August. In that stretch, he's hitting .349, 23 for 66, with two doubles, two triples, two homers, and eight RBI. "I'm just trying to simplify the game," said DeLauder, who was scratched from Monday night's lineup against host Los Angeles Angels with left hamstring tightness. "This game is hard. Hitting is hard. As much as you can simplify it and enjoy it, the better it will be. At this point of the season, your swing is your swing. What you got is what you got, so just go out there and compete and play ball." In the three-game weekend sweep of the Rockies, Kwan and DeLauder hit .269, 7 for 26, with 6 runs, 4 RBI, and 5 walks. They combined to reach base 13 times in 29 combined plate appearances. "We haven't hit well with runners in scoring position," Vogt said, "but if we keep getting traffic on the bases, we're going to come through." Kwan and DeLauder not only created traffic, but they steered some of it across the plate as well. Repeat for Ralphie. Yes, Vogt was aware that Ralphie Velasquez hit 3 more homers Saturday night for AAA Columbus. Gave him 20 at Columbus and 27 for the minor league season. "We saw Ralphie quite a bit in spring training," Vogt said. "He's 21 in AAA for the first year and starting to find his groove. Ralphie can hit. He's a complete hitter and a really good defensive first baseman." Velasquez is hitting .293 with 27 homers, 80 RBI, and a .942 OPS. Still, the Guardians are not expected to call him up for the stretch run. They have a crowd at first base and DH. They also know a lockout could be in store if the owners and players can't agree on a new basic agreement when the current one expires in December. If the Guardians select Velasquez's contract now, they would have to put him on the 40-man roster. That means he wouldn't play next year if the work stoppage runs into next season. If they keep him at Columbus, at least he would be able to play in the minors next year. The Iceman cometh. David Fry was one of the hottest hitters in the organization before the Guardians promoted him to the big leagues on August 19th. Fry, optioned to Columbus on August 3rd, hit 6 home runs in his last 6 games with the Clippers before rejoining the Guardians. Since then, he has not had one at bat. International League pitchers couldn't ice Fry, but the Guardians have, and they haven't thrown him a pitch. In Vogt's platoon system, Fry is seemingly only going to play if the opposition starts a left-hander. "There's not a whole lot that I can tell him," Vogt said. "David has been working hard to stay ready, but he's in a real tough role right now when it comes to playing time." You have been listening to the Cleveland Plain Dealer for Wednesday, August 26th on CSCR. This is Susan signing out. Have a great day. Bye.
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3: This is Mike Musgrave. I'll be reading more Shel Silverstein. I'll now be reading from the book of his poems, Falling Up, Sun Hat. The drawing illustrates the poem. Oh, what a sweet child is Hannah Hyde. Oh, how thoughtful. Oh, how nice. To buy a hat with a brim so wide, it gives shade to the frogs and the worms and the mice. This one's titled Snowball. I made myself a snowball, as perfect as can be. I thought I'd keep it as a pet and let it sleep with me. I made it some pajamas and a pillow for its head. Then last night it ran away, but first it wet the bed. Scale, with the drawing of a pot-bellied male wearing only pants, stands on the scale looking down at his belly. If I could only see the scale, I'm sure that it would state that I have lost ounces, maybe pounds, or even tons of weight. You'd better eat some pancakes. You're skinny as a rail. I'm sure that's what the scale would say. If I could see the scale. This is Mike Musgrave signing off for today. I hope you enjoyed the poetry

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0: 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And at 11, listen to scary stories from the golden era of radio. 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The chapters air chronologically from week to week, so don't miss a single week. And on Sunday nights at 11 p.m., you can hear a rerun of Friday's episode airing of Sword of Shannara, in case you missed it. All these shows change ever so often, so be sure to stay tuned to these programming updates to find out when new stories are added. Thanks for listening. And now it's time for USA Today, here on the Cleveland Site Center Network.

Greetings, everyone. This is Matt Real with Cleveland Sight Center Radio, and today I'm going to be reading from the August 26, 2026 issue of USA Today. Our first story, Dolly Parton's cancer battle revealed after country icon's death at 80. Dolly Parton had been battling cancer before her death at age 80, her representatives confirmed on August 25th to The Tennessean, part of the USA Today network. The country music icon died at Vanderbilt Ingram Cancer Center in Nashville after being hospitalized there on August 21st. Parton's representatives described her illness as a brief battle with cancer, but did not disclose what type she had. In a statement, Parton's representatives reflected on her legacy while sharing more about her final days. Quote, "Our beloved Dolly Parton spent her life and career bringing joy, laughter, hope, and integrity into everything she touched. Her unmatched generosity reached the lives of countless people whom she had never even met, yet she was always there to offer a helping hand. Whether it be the hundreds of millions of books donated through her invaluable Imagination Library, or funding research that helped create a life-saving vaccine used around the world, Dolly's unconditional love for all people was the guiding force for her lasting impact. After bravely facing a brief battle with cancer, Dolly departed her earthly life today at the Vanderbilt Ingram Cancer Center, surrounded by loved ones." Unquote. The diagnosis had not been publicly known. Parton's death was announced on August 25th by her nephew, Brian Seaver, on social media, who spoke on behalf of the Parton and Owens families. Seaver, the son of Parton's sister Cassie, had also served as his aunt's head of security for more than two decades. The cancer diagnosis provides new context to a series of health concerns that had caused Parton to pull back from some public appearances over the past year. In September 2025, Parton postponed a planned Las Vegas residency, saying she needed to undergo several medical procedures. The six concerts, originally scheduled for December 2025, were moved to September 2026. Parton did not disclose the nature of those procedures at the time. Parton made what would become her final public appearance on June 24th at the opening of the Dolly's Tennessean Travel Shop in Cornersville, Tennessee. Dolly Parton struggled with her health before her death. Parton had spoken about dealing with health challenges since 2025, when she said she was doing okay, but had some problems to deal with and was undergoing a few treatments. In May, as she canceled all of her Las Vegas shows, she said that she was, quote, responding really well to meds and treatments and improving every day, unquote, but wasn't performance ready yet. The I Will Always Love You singer then skipped the grand opening of a new ride at her Dollywood theme park on August 14th due to her health, instead attending virtually with a video message. Quote, "I've told you before, all my fans, that I've had a few little health issues, and sometimes I get a little dizzy, and I get dehydrated, and I'm dehydrated. So my Nashville doctor has kind of clipped my wings, saying, you ain't traveling this week. So I guess if your doctor tells you that you ain't traveling this week, you ain't traveling this week." Unquote. Days before her death, Parton then told People magazine in an August 21st interview, quote, "I am dealing with some health issues that I just didn't pay attention to when I was watching over Carl," unquote, referring to her late husband, Carl Dean, who died in March of 2025 at age 82. Parton's nephew and former head of security, Brian Seaver, announced her death on behalf of her family in a video shared to her social media page on August 25th. Quote, "This video announcement is something Dolly asked me years ago, before I fully absorbed it as a future reality. As her head of security for more than two decades, a role my father Larry held before me, I have imagined the heaviness of this moment, but haven't truly felt it until now. It is an honor that is mixed with absolute pride and great sadness.
but sadness lies with us, not with Dolly, unquote, Seaver said. Quote, Dolly has lived in the light and is in the arms of Jesus, surely met by Carl, her parents, and countless others who have watched her and longed for her to meet them in the heavens, unquote, he continued. Seaver went on to say, quote, Dolly opened doors not just for me, but for her entire family to reach the potential that we didn't even know was possible. Dolly also opened doors for generations of singers, songwriters, musicians, and dreamers from every walk of life and across every continent. By her example, we believed that anything was possible. She never saw a door that she couldn't open, and the doors she opened made and changed history. Unquote. Dolly Parton left behind a legacy in music and philanthropy. Parton was known as a country music legend throughout her 60-year career, which was marked by numerous hits turned classics like Jolene, I Will Always Love You, 9 to 5, and Coat of Many Colors. She produced 49 studio albums, 25 of which landed in the number one spot on Billboard's Hot Country Songs chart, the most of any female country artist. Her success also earned her 11 Grammy Awards, including Lifetime Achievement Recognition in 2011. In addition to music, Parton appeared in more than 20 films. She made her on-screen debut in 1980 with 9 to 5, starring alongside Jane Fonda and Lily Tomlin, and later leading roles in The Best Little Whorehouse in Texas with Burt Reynolds and Steel Magnolias with Sally Field and Shirley MacLaine. Quote, I've always had fun in my career. I've had a lot of hard times, but you have to go through all those things. But I always enjoyed my work, unquote, Parton said in 2025. Beyond her work in the spotlight, Parton was also a passionate philanthropist. Her Dollywood Foundation, established in 1988, has donated millions of dollars for college scholarships. She also launched Imagination Library, a book gifting program for children, and provided $1 million for the research that helped create Moderna's COVID-19 vaccine during the global pandemic in 2020. In 2024, after Hurricane Helene caused devastating floods in East Tennessee, Parton donated $1 million to assist flood victims. Parton owned her music catalog, and she also earned royalties when Whitney Houston reworked her own version of I Will Always Love You in 1994, which became her hallmark song. By the end of the 1990s, Parton earned more than $10 million from the song, according to Forbes, and she invested the money in an office complex in a black neighborhood in Nashville. Quote, it was a whole strip mall, and I thought, this is the perfect place for me to be, considering it was Whitney, unquote, Parton said during a 2021 appearance on Watch What Happens Live with Andy Cohen. Quote, I just thought, this was great. I'm going to be down here with her people who are my people as well, and so I just love the fact that I spent that money on a complex, and I think this is the house that Whitney built, unquote. Another role she held was Dreamer-in-Chief of her Dollywood theme park in Pigeon Forge, Tennessee, which she opened in 1986. She opened up about the park's legacy over the years, saying, quote, even after I'm gone, we'll still grow, we'll still be going, unquote. While speaking with USA Today in a 2023 interview to promote her Rockstar album, which was her final studio album before her death, Parton shared her love for all aspects of her career. Quote, I would never retire. I'll just hopefully drop dead in the middle of a song on stage. Hopefully one I've written, unquote, she said. This next article is titled Inside Dolly Parton's Family, Her 11 Siblings, Late Husband, and Closest Loved Ones. As the world mourns the Queen of Country, Dolly Parton's family is grieving their Aunt Dolly and Granny Gigi. The legendary singer's death at age 80 was announced on Tuesday, August 25th, on social media, in a heartfelt video tribute from her nephew, Brian Seaver. Parton had been battling cancer before her death.
her representatives confirmed to the Tennessean, part of the USA Today network, on August 25th. In a statement announcing the previously undisclosed diagnosis, her representatives reflected on the country icon's legacy and shared details about her final days. Quote, "Our beloved Dolly Parton spent her life and career bringing joy, laughter, hope, and integrity into everything she touched. Her unmatched generosity reached the lives of countless people whom she would never meet, yet she was always there to offer a helping hand. Whether it be the hundreds of millions of books donated through her invaluable Imagination Library, or funding research that helped create a life-saving vaccine used around the world, Dolly's unconditional love for all people was the guiding force for her lasting impact. After bravely facing a brief battle with cancer, Dolly departed her earthly life today at the Vanderbilt Ingram Cancer Center, surrounded by loved ones," unquote, the statement read. Seaver, who served as his aunt's head of security for more than two decades after his father retired from the role, said the Grammy winner had asked him to announce her inevitable death years ago, quote, "before I fully absorbed it as a future reality," unquote. He shared that he first followed Parton on the road when he was a kid in the early 1980s and got a taste of the doors she opened for her family, quote, "to reach the potential we didn't even know was possible. My family and I shared a lifetime of beautiful memories with Dolly, but so have you. She has always been on your television, your record player, your CD, and on your phone playlist, becoming an extended part of your family, whether you liked it or not," unquote, Seaver said in the video. Parton is survived by six siblings and over a dozen nieces and nephews. Here is what to know about the 9-to-5 singer's family tree. Who were Dolly Parton's parents? Parton's parents were Avie Lee and Robert Lee Parton, who welcomed the music legend in 1946 in Locust Ridge, Tennessee. The two married in 1939 when Robert Lee Parton was 17 and Avie Lee was 15, and went on to have 12 children. Parton often credited her family, particularly her mother, with fostering her love of music from an early age. Quote, "I grew up in a very musical family. All my mother's people were very musical, so I was always around people playing instruments and singing, and my mom singing the old songs. So that was just part of my being, and I just knew I loved it," unquote, Parton said in a 2020 interview with People magazine. Who are Parton's siblings? Dolly Parton came from a large family, having 11 siblings throughout her life, five of whom have previously died. The musician was the fourth oldest of six brothers and six sisters, including a set of twins. Her older siblings were Willa Dean, David, and Coy, while her younger siblings were Bobby, Stella, Cassie, Randy, Larry, Floyd, and twin sisters, Frida and Rachel. Her brother Larry, the ninth child from her parents, died in 1955, 4 days after he was born. His death was depicted in the singer's 2015 TV movie, Dolly Parton's Coat of Many Colors. Parton has had to say goodbye to many of her siblings throughout the years, most recently her big brother Coy, who died in July at age 82. Floyd Parton died in 2018 at age 61, Randy Parton died in 2021 at age 67, and David Parton died in 2024 at age 82. Who is Dolly Parton's husband? The country music pioneer was married to businessman Carl Dean for 60 years until his death in March of 2025. Since marrying in 1966, the two shared a private love story dating back to when they first crossed paths in the Wishy-Washy Laundromat in Nashville in 1964, when the 21-year-old Dean waved down 18-year-old Parton when she first moved to the city. Despite his wife being one of the most formative musicians in a generation, Dean largely avoided the spotlight after a 1966 awards show turned him off from the whole world of fame, Parton explained. In a 1994 autobiography,
Dolly, My Life, and Other Unfinished Business. Instead, he focused his real estate dealings and tended to the couple's Nashville ranch. Quote, he never wanted to be any part of that. Never did interviews, unquote, Parton told Knox News, part of the USA Today network in 2024. Quote, he would just run like a scalded dog. If somebody said, are you Carl Dean? Can you answer a few questions? No, I don't answer questions, unquote. When Dean died at age 82 in 2025, Parton said in a statement that, quote, Carl and I spent many wonderful years together. Words can't do justice to the love we shared for over 60 years, unquote. Did Dolly Parton have children? Coming from a family of 12 kids, Parton did not welcome children of her own. In a 2017 interview with Today, she reflected on not becoming a mother and said she never regretted how her life unfolded. Quote, God has a plan for everything. I think it probably was his plan for me not to have kids so everybody's kid could be mine, and they are now, unquote, she told the outlet. Children remained a part of her life. She was an aunt to more than a dozen nieces and nephews, including her late niece, Tever Louise Parton, who died in 2017 at the age of 36. Tevi was the daughter of Dolly's brother Randy and sister-in-law Deb. Parton also became a mother figure to children around the world through her Imagination Library, which has given hundreds of millions of free books to children since its launch in 1995. She also released the children's album, I Believe in You, in 2017. This next article is titled, The Night Dolly Parton Came to My Coal Mining Town. A fan says thanks. Dateline, Whitesburg, Kentucky. The high school gymnasium in my rural coal mining community was packed to the rafters the night that Dolly Parton brought her guitar to town. Some things in life you never forget. Your first concert is one of them, especially when you're 6 years old and watching the spectacle that was a young Dolly Parton. It was 1968. Dolly was already a household name among country music lovers, like my family, but far from the global icon that she would later become. The night she came to town, she wasn't even the star of the show. She was the opening act for Porter Wagoner, a flashy performer with a towering blonde pompadour and an endless collection of rhinestone-studded stage costumes. A year later, Wagoner had hired Parton to work as his girl singer, as talented women employed by lesser-talented men were dismissively called in those days. She traveled the country as part of his touring roadshow and appeared weekly on his half-hour television program syndicated across the South. So when Porter and Dolly rolled into Whitesburg, Kentucky, aboard their custom tour bus, it was a major cultural event. I'd never been to a concert before, but I'd been surrounded by music my entire young life. My father was a coal miner and a talented musician who would later perform in several local bluegrass bands. We counted down the days until the big event, then eagerly took our places in fold-up chairs just a few feet from the makeshift stage on the squeaky gym floor. Wagoner might have had top billing that night, but for me, Dolly stole the show. She appeared like a vision in a white dress, blonde hair piled high, strolling across the stage with her guitar at her waist. She sang her first hit, Dumb Blonde, about a woman who warns the world not to underestimate her because of her peroxide hair. Quote, this dumb blonde ain't nobody's fool, unquote, she sang. She belted out another catchy tune, Something Fishy, about a woman who suspects her no-good husband is cheating on her while he's supposedly out fishing with the boys. I don't think you're a fisherman, honey. I think you're a flirt, the lyrics went. After the show, Wagoner retreated to the privacy of their tour bus, but Dolly stayed on stage, signing autographs, chatting with fans, forever smiling as popping flash cubes signaled someone had snapped another souvenir.
I would see Dolly in concert 7 more times over the coming years. She had an extraordinary gift in the way she connected with her audience. She could be performing before 10,000 people, but when she pulled up a chair, sat down in front of the mic, and shared her stories of growing up dirt poor in East Tennessee, you felt she was talking to you and to no one else. She would become what show business calls a multi-hyphenate, a performer who excels at many things: singer, songwriter, actress, producer, playwright, author, theme park owner, philanthropist. Dolly was all those things and more. She was a beloved figure whose appeal crossed political and cultural boundaries. Audiences at her concerts were always a curious collection. Old blue-haired ladies alongside young punk rockers, parents with children seated next to gay couples, drag queens in big Dolly wigs and sparkly rhinestones watching from the front row. Quote, "I see we've got us a Dolly look-alike, and I think it's a boy," unquote, she exclaimed during a concert in Washington, D.C. a few years back. She swore she once entered a Dolly drag queen contest in Los Angeles and lost. Other performers weren't shy about sharing their political opinions with the world. Dolly kept that to herself. She twice turned down the Presidential Medal of Freedom during Donald Trump's first term and made it known that she'd reject any similar overtures from President Joe Biden. She once said her father was a Republican, her mother a Democrat, and she a hypocrite. Because she steered clear of easy labels, we all considered her one of us. The New York Times once published an article about, quote, "Magical Mysteries of Dolly Parton," unquote. The headline, "Is there anything we can all agree on?" Yes, Dolly Parton. I never met Dolly. The closest I ever got was a few years ago when I was a Washington-based correspondent for several newspapers in Tennessee. A blogger claimed Dolly had gone on a Tennessee radio station and trash-talked Bob Corker, one of the state's Republican senators at the time. Because Dolly was notoriously apolitical, I knew this was news if it was true. I phoned one of Dolly's people for comment. He was immediately skeptical, but promised to check it out. An hour later, he called back and said, quote, "Dolly has no idea what you're talking about," unquote. The report was a hoax. Dolly died on Tuesday, August 25th, and it seems the whole world is in mourning. My cell phone hasn't stopped pinging with messages from friends who are stunned by the news. One wrote that celebrity deaths don't usually bother him. But this one, he said, really hurts. So, to Dolly, from that 6-year-old Kentucky boy attending his first concert and your legions of fans in every corner of the world, a heartfelt thank you for the music and a lifetime of memories. We will always love you. This next story is titled, Meta Reaches $16.68 Billion Settlement Over Social Media Harms to Children. Meta Platforms agreed to pay a maximum $16.68 billion as part of a settlement to resolve claims brought by states across the country that the company designed Facebook and Instagram to addict children, mislead consumers about their safety, and improperly collected personal data of children who used its platforms, court papers show. The settlement was reached during a California federal trial over claims brought by 29 states, averting one of the highest-profile tests yet of allegations that social media companies harmed young users. Meta also agreed to make changes for teenage users of Facebook and Instagram nationwide, including daily usage limits and nighttime blocks, court papers show. The Menlo Park, California-based company denied wrongdoing in agreeing to settle. Shares of Meta rose 4.4% in pre-market trading. The claims were part of a broader wave of litigation brought by states, local governments, school districts, and individuals alleging Meta and other social media companies fueled a nationwide youth mental health crisis. The federal trial covered claims from California, Colorado, Kentucky, and New Jersey.
that Meta violated their state laws protecting consumers. It also covered claims from 29 states that Meta violated the Federal Children's Online Privacy Protection Act by collecting personal data from users that it knew were children without parental notification or consent, and using the data to train machine learning and generative AI models. Meta has denied the allegations, saying it has worked hard to protect children on its platforms. The company had argued that it could not have misled consumers about whether its services were addictive because social media addiction is not a recognized psychiatric condition. In a filing before the trial, Meta said California, Colorado, Kentucky, and New Jersey were seeking up to $1.4 trillion in penalties. The states suggested before the trial began that the figure would be closer to $200 billion. The states were also seeking additional monetary damages, plus an order directing Meta to make major changes to its platforms and to bar children from creating accounts. A mental health crisis. Meta, Snapchat and its parent Snap, YouTube and its parent Alphabet, and TikTok and its parent ByteDance still face thousands of lawsuits in federal and state courts over claims that they knowingly designed their

30 states have filed lawsuits against the companies in state courts, according to court records. A trial has been ongoing in Nashville since July over claims brought by the state against Meta. The settlement comes after Meta lost both phases of a landmark lawsuit brought by New Mexico. A jury in March ordered it to pay $375 million after finding that it had misled consumers about the safety of its platforms. On August 6th, a judge found Meta had created a public nuisance and ordered it to pay an additional $567 million and implement youth safety measures. Also in March, the first trial over an individual's claims against Meta and Google ended with a verdict in the plaintiff's favor. A Los Angeles jury found the companies liable for plaintiff Kaylee GM's depression and anxiety and ordered them to pay a combined $6 million in damages. The companies have said that they will appeal those verdicts. All four companies settled the first case for trial in federal court, where a Kentucky school district alleged that they were liable for harm to students. Breathitt County School District was set to receive a combined $27 million, public records showed. Moving to the crime section, this article is titled, Lindsey Clancy Murder Trial Divides Onlookers. Here's why. The closely watched triple murder trial of Lindsey Clancy has become the latest tragic court case to grip the nation. But onlookers are sharply divided about who to blame in a case with unusually undisputed facts. Clancy, age 36, is charged with three counts of murder in the January 24, 2023 killings of her children, Cora, age 5, Dawson, age 3, and Callan Clancy, aged 8 months. There's little question about what happened. Clancy admits she strangled her three children, but her defense attorney has worked to convince the jury that she is not guilty of murder because she was experiencing postpartum psychosis and depression aggravated by overmedication. Supporters have rallied around Clancy, with many sharing their own experiences with postpartum mental health struggles and placing the blame on the nation's healthcare system. But the prosecution has described Clancy as a, quote, controlling, meticulous, and manipulative, unquote, mother who planned the killings, sent her husband out of the house to run errands, then strangled the children with exercise bands in the basement of their Duxbury home. The horrific nature of the crime has also prompted some backlash from commentators who, like prosecutors, feel Clancy should be punished, and the outpouring of sympathy should be directed at her children. Quote, there is valid arguments to be upset on both sides, and that's probably what has fueled so much of the interest and controversy, unquote, said Amanda Vickery, a professor at Illinois Wesleyan University who researches the cultural fascination with true crime. Why the Clancy case has struck a nerve. Experts have said true crime cases involving young, attractive white women often garner disproportionate attention, whether they are victims like Gabby Petito and Natalie Holloway, or accused perpetrators like Karen Reed or Amanda Knox. Clancy's is not the first case of a mother accused of killing her children to gain such notoriety. Casey Anthony, Andrea Yates, and Susan Smith have all made headlines and faced intense public scrutiny. Quote, it goes against how we see women, right? As the nurturing, loving, less violent parents. It definitely violates every gender role stereotype that we have, unquote, Vickery said. The relative rarity and disturbing nature of these cases are part of what attracts so much attention, said Michelle Oberman, law professor at Santa Clara University, who has studied and written about women who killed their children. Quote, I'd say that the country gets riveted by these cases when they come up because they're so shocking, unquote, Oberman said. But in the 25 years since the Yates case, Oberman said, the level of empathy and understanding of the mental health challenges that can follow childbirth has changed. The Clancy case has prompted some mothers to share their own stories on social media of hallucinations, paranoia, and suicidal thoughts after childbirth. Quote, that willingness to be

0: open about that struggle has opened us to the possibility that this is not a calculated act of intentional murder that we're seeing in the Clancy case, but instead the end of a spectrum, the far end of a spectrum of mental illness and struggle, unquote, Oberman said. Empathy for Clancy is what drove Nicole Jannitti to travel from Connecticut to a rally of Clancy supporters outside the courthouse. Jannitti told the Patriot Ledger, part of the USA Today network, that she empathizes with Clancy due to her own experience of postpartum depression. Quote, "It could have been any of us," unquote, she said. The case has also led to an outpouring of frustration at the healthcare system. Katie Conduto, an assistant professor of media science at Boston University, noted that the Clancy trial is unfolding simultaneously with the case against Luigi Mangione in the killing of United Healthcare CEO Brian Thompson, which unleashed a similar wave, of anger. Quote, "I don't believe Lindsay Clancy should be on trial," unquote, Renee Kimball, organizer of a rally for Clancy, told the Patriot Ledger. Quote, "I think the healthcare systems across the world should be on trial," unquote. But others have rejected the idea that the system failed Clancy and have been highly critical of her supporters, including conservative commentators Matt Walsh and Megyn Kelly. As both a father and a prosecutor of crimes against children, Jonathan Hademy said it's been, quote, "disappointing," unquote, to see so many focus on Clancy's mental health and not on the real victims in this case, her children. Quote, "You see so many people out in the public and outside the courthouse cheering on a person who is ultimately responsible for the death of her children and making that the focus and making certain causes, which I don't mean that those causes aren't important. They're making those causes the focus instead of the real focus, which is the fact that three children lost their lives and they mattered," unquote, said Hademy, a deputy district attorney in the Los Angeles County District Attorney's Office. While the jury will have to sort through the complicated question of whether Clancy's mental health issues mean she can't be held criminally responsible, for some spectators, the decision is not so nuanced, Caduto said. Quote, "It's really hard to accept that a mother could harm her children. And so I don't think, of course, you're going to see people who, regardless of whether she has postpartum psychosis or not, they're going to say, well, she murdered her kids," unquote, Caduto said. Moving back to the music section, Taylor Swift mourns Dolly Parton in moving tribute, True Grace and True Grit. Taylor Swift has paid her respects to the Queen of Country. Dolly Parton died at 80 years old on Tuesday, August 25th, following a battle with cancer, her representative said. Quote, "A world without Dolly doesn't feel possible, real, or right. But because of the eternally generous way that she spent her time on Earth and the countless lives she's changed for the better, her legacy will be an everlasting one," unquote, Swift wrote in a statement shared with USA Today. The fearless singer said that Parton was, quote, "the gift that kept on giving," unquote, admiring how she encouraged others to be themselves. Quote, "Somehow, she was able to give us her lessons about the world gently and honestly, simultaneously and oftentimes hilariously. She managed to give the world the ultimate mystery and fantasy in some corners of her life, but to give full transparency in the ways that counted," unquote, she said. Swift continued, quote, "Somehow, she was true grace and true grit, all in one dazzling person. She possessed the softest heart when it came to the struggles of others and a backbone of steel to defend her own self-worth as an artist," unquote. Swift and Parton first crossed paths in 2010 backstage at the Grand Ole Opry, where they both performed for the historic venue's 85th birthday. Since then, they've had mutual admiration for one another. Early in Swift's country music career, she reportedly distributed a cover of Parton's 1977 track, Here You Come Again, to record labels, according to the Tennessean, part of the USA Today network. In her statement, Swift said that she was grateful for everything Parton gave her fans, including, quote, the melodies and lyrics she wrote that thawed even the coldest hearts, unquote. Quote, for the millions of books she provided children all over the world so that they might fall in love with stories the way she did. For the tightropes she walked so that young girls like me could grow up dreaming of joining the circus too. Dolly, I'll think of you every step of the way, unquote, she wrote. Swift joins a plethora of celebrities to share tributes honoring the country music pioneer, from Tim McGraw to Jane Fonda. In Beyoncé's tribute shared on her site, she described Parton as, quote, the barometer, the North Star, bold and brilliant, talented and tenacious, unquote. Quote, you taught so many lessons on how to be uniquely oneself. I am grateful for your art, your heart, your generosity, your humor, your entrepreneurship. I'm honored that I had the privilege to work with you. I will treasure that forever. Thank you for your profound impact on the world. You are an angel who has made this world a happier place because of your joyful art. You are truly one of one. Rest peacefully, unquote, she wrote. Moving to the election section, even Iowa? Trump's troubles tighten races for governor and senator. Even in Iowa, Republican candidates for the Senate and governorship are now locked in tight races, a new Suffolk University poll finds, thanks in part to dissatisfaction with Donald Trump in a state that he carried in three presidential elections. The margin of error results in the Hawkeye state are stoking Democratic hopes of scoring midterm victories in unexpected places. In the governor's race, Democratic state auditor Rob Sand is leading Republican businessman Zach Lahn by 4 percentage points, 48% to 44%. In the Senate race, Republican Congresswoman Ashley Hinson is leading Democratic state representative Josh Turek by 4 points, 45% to 41%. Quote, keep in mind, this is the state that Donald Trump won by more than 13 points in 2024, unquote, said David Pagligos, director of the Suffolk University Political Research Center in Boston. No Democrat has been elected governor of Iowa in 20 years, and none has been elected to the Senate in 18. The poll of 500 voters taken August 20th through August 23rd by landline and cell phone has a margin of error of plus or minus 4.4 points. Asked their primary motivation for voting in the midterm election, 30% said that it was, quote, express dissatisfaction with the nation's current political climate, unquote. That's more than the number who cited supporting a specific candidate's vision, which was 11%, and weighing in on local ballot issues, which is 16%, combined. 4 in 10 said that they were voting to, quote, fulfill my civic duty, unquote. In the governor's race, Sand has edged ahead thanks to near-solid support among Democrats. Disproportionate support among independents, 53% to 34%, and even 9% support from Republicans. In contrast, Lahn received no Democratic support. In the Senate race, Turek is supported by nearly all Democrats and leads narrowly among independents, 39% to 35%, plus 5% of Republicans. Hinson was backed by a single Democratic respondent. When the handful of Trump voters in 2024 aren't supporting Hinson were asked why, the most common response was that Republicans had, quote, gotten off track, unquote, and, quote, didn't deliver, unquote. Among the most enthusiastic voters, those very likely to vote, Turek and Hinson were tied, 45% to 45%. The race is being closely watched as an unexpected prospect to help Democrats regain control of the Senate. That would require holding all the Democratic-held seats on the ballot in November and flipping 4 Republican-held seats. Iowa hasn't been in the top tier of Democratic targets, but a competitive race here could could help offset a loss elsewhere. U.S. Senator Joni Ernst isn't running for re-election. Neither is Governor Kim Reynolds. Iowa is still, to be clear, a ruby red state. Registered Republicans outnumber Democrats by 200,000, and Republicans now hold all 6 seats in Congress, both chambers of the state legislature, and every statewide elected office except one. But the state's agricultural economy has been hit hard by trade wars and the rising cost of gas and fertilizer, and the national issues over the affordability of groceries, housing, and health care resonate here as well. While Trump swamped Democrat presidential nominee Kamala Harris in Iowa in 2024, his favorable-unfavorable rating is now underwater by a tick, 48% to 49%. Among Republicans, 10% now give him an unfavorable rating, and independents, 51% to 42%, have an unfavorable view. To compare, former President Barack Obama, who carried Iowa in both of his presidential campaigns, has a rating that is narrowly positive, 49% to 45%. The survey also showed the transformation in the way voters prefer to gather information about political campaigns. At the top were candidate debates and town halls, followed in close order by social media platforms, then by local broadcasts and newspapers. This next article is titled, New Legal Battle Looms Over Trump Mail Ballot Rules. Multiple states said that they will join together and file a new challenge to mail-in ballot restrictions being implemented by the Trump administration. The suit is expected to be filed as soon as August 26th. Quote, the fight is not over, unquote, Nevada Secretary of State Cisco Aguilar told USA Today. Aguilar, who also leads the Democratic Association of Secretaries of State, spoke about the issue one day after the U.S. Supreme Court removed a block on the Postal Service writing rules to put the plan into place. A second separate hold preventing the Postal Service from moving forward is already in place nationwide. In the meantime, news of the court's decision has created new uncertainties for voters that state and local election officials must grapple with weeks before Election Day. Despite any perception, the ruling has, quote, no bearing currently on electoral processes for mail-in voting for individuals for the 2026 election, unquote, Maryland State Administrator of Elections Jared DeMarinis said. Quote, it's important that we tell voters mail-in voting is legal, the processes have not been altered or changed, and it is safe, convenient, and a verified method of voting. That is the truth. That remains the reality of the situation here. Unquote. The Supreme Court's decision said a lower court moved too soon when it partly paused President Donald Trump's executive order cracking down on mail-in ballots. It also said that states couldn't challenge rules that have not yet impacted them. States had challenged the executive order, saying the Constitution gives them authority over election administration, not the executive branch. The Postal Service finalized those rules on August 21st, despite the lower court's order. Quote, the Supreme Court said, hey, your original challenge was a little too early because you really didn't know what the implications were going to be. So now that you do know, go and fight in courts over the actual existence of the rule, unquote, unquote, Aguilar said. The rules, which will be formally published on August 26th, detail how the Postal Service would implement an executive order Trump signed in March that seeks to give the agency a say over when and how ballots are mailed and which ballots are returned to local election officials. The High Court didn't rule whether the restrictions on mailed ballots in the executive order were legal or could be used in this year's midterms. Quote, the Supreme Court ruling was a major win for the security of American elections. Radical Democrats continue to oppose common-sense measures that protect the security of mail-in ballots and ensure only Americans are electing American leaders. The Trump administration will continue to lawfully enact the agenda that President Trump was elected on, which includes the safety and security of our elections, unquote, White House spokeswoman Lauren Biss told USA Today. The fight over what rules govern absentee ballots could be crucial for the 2026 midterms, which will determine which party controls Congress. Democrats need to flip a handful of seats in the House and the Senate to gain control. Colorado Secretary of State Jenna Griswold stressed that voters should know the Supreme Court's move was procedural and not final. Quote, "We are going to continue to fight this as the executive order is implemented. We believe we are on the right side of the law, the Constitution, and history. The Constitution is clear. The states run elections, not Donald Trump. Trump is trying to decide which voters can receive a mail ballot," unquote, Griswold told USA Today. Voting by mail has decreased since its peak during the COVID-19 pandemic. Still, nearly 30% of voters cast an absentee ballot in the 2024 election. Democrats are more likely than Republicans to vote by mail, according to the MIT Election Data and Science Lab. Quote, "The point is to undermine public faith in our elections by raising the specter of chaos and distrust that will get people to stay home on Election Day," unquote, said Sean Morales Doyle, director of the Brennan Center's Voting Rights and Elections Program. The Brennan Center is part of the legal team in a separate lawsuit that still blocks the Postal Service from moving forward. The Postal Service did not respond to a request for comment. States worried about confusion. Multiple secretaries of state told USA Today they fear the Supreme Court's order just over 70 days before the election will sow chaos and confusion among voters about whether the Postal Service will get to decide which absentee ballots to deliver. Maine election officials are moving forward as if nothing will change, Maine Secretary of State Shenna Bellows said. Quote, "What the Supreme Court did, as egregious as the decision is, changes nothing for election officials, who are already making plans for November to ensure that every eligible American has the ability to cast their ballot and know that their vote will be counted fairly. We are not going to change any processes or procedures at the President or Supreme Court's whims. We will not make any changes unless we are legally required to do so," unquote, she told USA Today. Griswold, Colorado's Secretary of State, said she is concerned people will catch only bits of what is happening and be confused. Quote, "I do think that this back and forth and lawsuits and a court decision so close to the election is troublesome for various reasons. Having this uncertainty is hard. We are way too close to the election. I do think that it can be confusing for American voters," unquote, she said. There isn't much time left for cases to be resolved or for the new Postal Service rule to practically be put in place, the state official said. Under federal law, ballots must be sent by mail to military and overseas voters the week of September 14th to ensure they can be returned on time. 20 states send mail-in ballots to voters 45 days or more before an election, according to the National Conference of State Legislatures. For example, North Carolina begins sending ballots out the first week of September. The Postal Service's new rule requires state and local election officials to submit voters' names and addresses to USPS through a new portal, and only voters whose information is submitted will be allowed to receive mail-in ballots, which will be sent in envelopes with special federal barcodes. Also, under the rule, the Postal Service would not collect or record party affiliation and would not inspect ballot contents. Postal workers would not be authorized to open sealed mail. Aguilar said even if the lawsuits fail, he doesn't think the Postal Service could enforce the rule in the midterm election. Quote, "I don't think there is 1 ounce of opportunity that the post office can put this database together in less than 70 days. No federal government agency can do anything in a meaningfully efficient way. And to ask them to build a massive database that requires a lot of technology and a lot of thought in a short period of time will drive them to complete failure," unquote, he said. To address voter confusion, some election officials are urging voters to use ballot drop boxes rather than the mail to ensure their ballots are counted. Quote, "If you're going to use the Postal Service, drop it off a week before Election Day. If you're going to hold it closer to Election Day, drop the mail ballot off at a polling location in a drop box," unquote, Aguilar said. but more than 24 states don't allow drop boxes or have restrictions on them. In many of those states, voters who don't want to put their ballots in the mail can opt to drop off absentee ballots in person at local election offices. 11 states either explicitly prohibit drop boxes by statute or list approved methods of ballot return that do not include drop boxes, according to the National Conference of State Legislatures. They are Arkansas, Indiana, Louisiana, Mississippi, Missouri, North Carolina, Oklahoma, South Carolina, Tennessee, Texas, and West Virginia. 6 states, Idaho, Kansas, North Dakota, Pennsylvania, Wisconsin, and Wyoming, are not explicit about drop boxes in statute and have some jurisdictions that use them. Alabama, Alaska, Montana, and New Hampshire do not have an applicable statute and do not use drop boxes, according to the National Conference of State Legislatures. The other 29 states and the District of Columbia explicitly permit drop boxes by law. And with that, this concludes today's reading of the August 26, 2026 issue of USA Today. This is Matt Real with Cleveland Sight Center Radio, wishing you a wonderful rest of your week.
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0: 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Again, that's Anthony Griffin at 216-658-4675. Staying Connected. The Staying Connected group is a monthly meeting held for 6 months for clients that have completed the Vision of Success program. 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
2: Next is a brief poetry moment. The poem is entitled Summer Morning by Charles Simic, who was born in Belgrade in 1938. He was brought to the United States as a boy and grew up in Chicago, then moved to New York, went to night school, hung out with writers, did all sorts of jobs. He began writing poems, submitting them to magazines, collecting them in books, and slowly accumulated a career. He wrote about himself in a book entitled An Unsentimental Education. He is the author of more than 60 books. In an interview asked if he ever sat down to write about a specific thing, Simic said, nope. Asked if he ever wrote spontaneously, he said,